0: Great question. Great question. Hello and welcome again to GBN Live. I'm Mike Hixon. As always, we're so grateful that you've chosen to be a part of our program tonight. We've got a great program. We're going to be talking about the emerging church movement. And so we hope you will stay tuned. It might be that you have a question tonight. We'd love to hear from you. You can call us at 662-874-5508. Our email address is gbnlive@gbntv.org. Please feel free to give us a call or email us. We'd love to hear from you tonight if you have a question, a comment, even a criticism. Tonight we have with us on the program Kevin Rutherford. Kevin, as always, great to have you on the program.
1: Good to be here. Thank you.
0: We also have with us Jim Dearman. Jim, as likewise, always glad to have you.
2: Oh, same here. Appreciate the opportunity, Mike. Always good to be with you.
0: I guess as we begin tonight, let me just preface this by saying, as many of you know, Jim is the regular speaker for Good News Today, mm-hmm. and that program really began out of GBN
2: with
0: you and Barry Gilreath. Mm-hmm. And so maybe talk a little bit about that work. I know that there's some transition going on in your life, and maybe just kind of give our viewers an update.
2: Oh, well, I appreciate that. Yeah, we are in a transition. Of course, the work, as you said, began as a part of GBN, a separate entity now, but cooperative entity, of course. And we are on GBN, of course, several mm-hmm. times a week, and also a part of the low-power FM radio stations.
0: Okay.
2: I was in Paintsville, Kentucky recently, and it was just exciting to be able to, there in the motel room on every morning, to be able to tune in if I wanted to and hear GBN radio there and to hear the Good News Today program. And we appreciate GBN so very much and the work that is expanding. It's exciting to see what is happening. And but Good News Today is under the oversight now of the Dunlap Church of Christ in Dunlap, Tennessee. It has been under White Oak's oversight, and White Oak has been so instrumental in the growth of the program. The elders there, when they took the oversight, were so supportive and have helped us to really expand the effort, not only to be on GBN and the internet, but several commercial stations. And I had been preaching at White Oak for almost 7 years and working with the program, but I'm getting a little older, you know, now, and I thought, well, let them bring in a younger man for the pulpit work there. Mm-hmm. And that I would simply transition and work full-time with Good News Today and gospel meeting work for the remaining years that I am blessed to have to work. So as of April 24th, that'll be my last Sunday at White Oak. And we've already moved to Dunlap, living there, and then I'll be worshiping with the church at Dunlap where Freddie Clayton is the very fine gospel preacher and good eldership there. So we're looking forward to that, and but we're still taping the program right now at the White Oak facility where we have been, and they've been very gracious to continue to do that, at least for the time being. We'll see what develops with another facility. You know, it's a little closer to home maybe later. But just I just really appreciate the White Oak Church and what they've meant to the work, and so many good folks there. And so it's a transition that'll be a little different, obviously.
0: Absolutely.
2: But when I was with GBN years ago, I was doing much of what I'll be doing again with Good News Today, and looking forward to it, the traveling and the gospel meeting work so far.
0: Well, you know, and I think about GBN. I know that you and Barry really somewhat of the pillars upon which the work here was built, and we have the opportunity to go into the homes of a lot of folks and hopefully and prayerfully be a blessing to people. And I think about how instrumental you've been in this whole process, and Good News Today, lots of people watch that program. They benefit from it. The Brotherhood benefits from it. And I know that you're where you need to be, and obviously I believe you're where God wants you to be.
2: I appreciate that.
0: And my prayer is that God will bless you with many, many more years of service in His kingdom.
2: Thank you, brother. It's been a joy to work with you, brother. I'll tell you that over the years, and with all the folks here who've just been so great. And so we're looking forward to that transition and spending the last working years that we have. Don't know how many that'll be, obviously. None of us does know that. But we're looking forward to the meeting work and work with Good News Today. And as you well know, when you're not in local work, you can travel more.
0: Absolutely.
2: And on behalf of the work. So we think it'll be beneficial, and White Oak will bring in a younger man, and we pray for a great future for them.
0: Absolutely.
2: As well.
0: Yeah. And hopefully and prayerfully, Good News Today will continue to grow.
2: Hopefully.
0: And because in the growth of that program, many, many people can have the opportunity to hear the gospel and obey it.
2: Yeah, that's our purpose, obviously.
0: So anyway.
2: That's what it's about.
0: Appreciate and love you, and appreciate all your great work.
2: Same here, brother.
0: And I was just thinking a moment ago about how you're really in God's country.
2: Mm-hmm.
0: In that Middle Tennessee area.
2: Oh, that Sequatchie Valley is a beautiful area.
0: It's a beautiful area.
2: They said the

0: Lake Guyon Woods. Just thought that was one of the most beautiful, if not the most beautiful place on earth. He just used to love to come and hold meetings there regularly, and he
1: did. It's a great place.
0: But,
1: yeah, it really is.
0: But it is beautiful, yeah.
1: It sure is. Again, we're so thankful that you're part of our program tonight. We're going to be talking about the emerging church. I know that in Matthew chapter 16, verse 18, Jesus promised to build his church, and he said the gates of Hades would not prevail against it. No doubt many, many forces have sought to undermine the work of the church, and this is a new movement, somewhat of a relatively new movement. And in order for us to understand it, we have to have some kind of background. And so, Kevin, if you would maybe give us somewhat of a narrative of this philosophy or this movement, if you would.
2: Well, the emerging church movement began to affect a lot of denominations in the late 1990s, and it has begun to affect the Churches of Christ about 10 years ago or so, and now it's picking up steam within Churches of Christ. Christian college campuses are inviting emergent church authors such as Brian McLaren to be on campus. And some of the colleges seem to be going full into this emergent idea. The emergent idea is essentially postmodernism applied to Christianity. And it is the idea that there's no such thing as absolute truth. They seem to want to give the impression that they're on the cutting edge of being relevant in our culture. Mm-hmm. And yet when you go back and you read the book of Jeremiah, you see Jeremiah condemning people for following the dictates or the imaginations of their own evil hearts. And that's exactly what the emergent church does. So, not really that new, but they like to paint it as new, convincing a lot of young people to fall into this idea that you can have the church the way you want it to be, you can paint Jesus any way you want him to be, because truth is subjective.
1: Which really is a dangerous thought in and of itself, when you begin to just step back and think about those somewhat reminiscent of the people in the days of the judges, where everyone did what was right in his own eyes.
0: Right.
1: Is that not really kind of the impetus behind this whole thing?
0: Yeah, and look how that worked out.
1: Yeah. I mean, that was disastrous.
0: Extremely disastrous, as a matter of fact. And you had cycle after cycle of rebellion against God, and the punishment that came, and you know, the repentance that followed, and the forgiveness and so forth. But yeah, in that day there was no king in Israel. Every man did that was right in his own eyes. And that statement, which is made twice, as I recall, in the book of Judges, is not a compliment whatsoever.
1: No,
0: it's a condemnation. It's a condemnation. And you know, the thing is, and Kevin and I were talking about this earlier, that really and truly, I would hope that right-thinking people, even perhaps some who've been taken in by this movement, would someday, if not sooner, hopefully sooner than later, wake up and realize that there's no foundation here for their spiritual life. They are spiritually adrift, really. Awesome. And that's not something that, frankly, right-thinking people should feel comfortable with. Uh-huh. In fact, your spiritual life should be one in which you have great confidence. And the only way you can have that great confidence really is to have a foundation.
1: You got to have confidence in this book.
0: That's right. And that's the bottom line. Either you do or you don't have confidence in this book. And if you don't, then the floodgates are open to fellowship anything and everything.
1: You know, as Kevin said a moment ago, as he was maybe narrating a little bit of the background of the movement and the impetus or the thrust of the movement, and if you look at the Churches of Christ, historically speaking, our calling card has been truth. As Peter said, if any man speak, let him speak as the oracles of God, in 1 Peter chapter 4, verse 11. If you take truth out of the equation, then my question is, how relevant are we? We're not.
2: Well, we can't be relevant unless we do understand that truth is absolute.
1: That's right.
2: And can be known, John 8, 31 and 32. Mm-hmm. And so to accept the emerging church philosophy, postmodernism, no such thing as absolute truth, is to go directly opposed to the teaching of Jesus Christ and what he was showing us. Truth is something that can be known. It can be understood. We can look at the scriptures. We can apply principles of reason, common sense, logic, proper interpretation principles, and we can understand what God wants us to know. Mm-hmm. Now, if you say those kind of things to those that are of the emergent mindset, they'll mm-hmm. criticize you. They'll say you're arrogant. Mm-hmm. And they'll say that, no, you cannot use the principles of logic, and you got that idea from the modern era, dating before the postmodern era, mm-hmm. to which I say absolutely not. This actually goes back to the beginning of time.
1: Sure.
2: You can see these principles being used throughout the scriptures. Many examples could
0: be given. And again, too, and Kevin and I were talking about this earlier, they ignore, as Kevin pointed out, the Old Testament when we were talking earlier. They ignore the Old Testament examples that are absolutely crucial to the absolute nature of truth and the fact that God means what he says and says what he means and always has. You go back to Cain and Abel in the worship setting, for example. That's the first recorded instance of worship in Scripture. And it predates the law of Moses, the Mosaic dispensation. Therefore, it's an eternal principle that tells us that God has always specified how he is to be worshipped, and that when man complies, he is pleased. God is, that is. When man does not comply, he is greatly displeased. And so Cain and Abel are two examples, Abel being the positive example, obviously.
1: Sorry. Well, you mentioned worship. What about from a moral standpoint? In 2 Peter chapter 2, Peter cites the cities of Sodom and Gomorrah.
0: Right.
1: And he said that they serve as an example to those who would live ungodly. Mm-hmm. Now, there are those within this movement that if you look at their elastic view of Scripture, then you accommodate what the masses want. Is that not the case?
2: Well, that's exactly what they're doing. And what appears to be the case is that so many of these well-known authors, emergent church authors and preachers are trying to draw disciples to themselves, and so they're giving a message that appeals to as many people as possible. If you don't believe in absolute truth, why not? But yes, there is no moral standard, and some of them even are telling us now that if the church does not accept homosexuality as being a legitimate way of living, then the church has become irrelevant. Mm-hmm. And so it's just whatever pleases the masses is what they're going to do.
1: That's right. And talk maybe for a minute, if you would, Jim, about how dangerous this can be if it begins within a local congregation. And really, it just has to begin with a few.
0: Right.
1: And then once it takes root, it can do a lot of damage.
0: Right. And the key is in that it can begin with a few, but the key to offsetting that, obviously, is the leadership in the local congregation. Mm-hmm. The eldership, you know, has to stop it, and has to stop it quickly and without apology, obviously. Mm-hmm. And in congregations where there is no eldership, it still has to be stopped, obviously. But if it is not stopped, then the ultimate result will be the church will no longer be the church. There's no question about it. There's no the identity of the church will be completely eliminated if indeed this movement holds sway, because everything about the church, its distinctiveness, its identity, it's all gone. And that's the purpose of the movement, is basically to completely change that identity, because frankly, the idea of exclusivity and the church being an exclusive institution is perhaps the most repugnant thought,
1: no doubt,
0: to these individuals that one could possibly
1: bring up. Our society as a whole.
0: Oh, absolutely. And that's another thing. I mentioned that in my lesson at the Memphis Lectures, that we live in the most pluralistic society in our lifetime, without question, I think. And I mentioned a bumper sticker that I have seen on more than one occasion that just sickens me, frankly, when I see it. But it says, God is too big for just one religion. And then under that statement on the bumper sticker, you see the various symbols for world religions, including Islam, including the Star of David. And so the point is, we should just be completely embracing all these religions. Well, that is the ultimate end of this movement, really. That's where it has to go. If it's consistent, it will ultimately go there.
1: So if that's the case, and you think about what these guys are teaching, how do you reconcile that? How do you reconcile that with what Jesus said in John chapter 14, verse 6, when he said, I am the way, the truth, and the life?
0: Well, I think they say you don't have to reconcile it.
2: Have to reconcile it. In fact, one of the emergent church authors has said publicly that if you could get Jesus Christ, if you could get Buddha and Muhammad and Moses, and he might have mentioned another one, founder of various world religions, and bring them together, that it would be a very holy place, and that God would be very pleased. And so he puts Jesus, who is divine, on the same level of these various men, some of which have taught religious beliefs that are in direct conflict with the Word of God. So no, they're not concerned really about what the Bible says.
1: So again, it's more what we want, and what we want to achieve rather than what God wants. As a matter of fact, in John chapter 6, when Jesus identified himself as the bread of life, many of those people on that occasion were offended by what he said. They went back and followed him no more. And the Lord asked the question, will you also go away? The Lord didn't make concessions to get them back.
0: Yeah, to whom shall we go? Thou hast the words of life.
1: That's right.
0: But see, that's the key. With this movement, the words of life are not recorded there, as far as they're concerned, not in absolute fashion.
1: So here's the question. Is it the case that today we have to go back and really emphasize or reemphasize the inspiration of Scripture?
0: That's right. That's what I was going to say. Absolutely, Mike. I think it has to. We have to get back to the fundamentals, so to speak. And I don't mean the fundamentals of just teaching what the Bible teaches, but teaching that the Bible itself is inspired. In other words, you have to get back to square one, almost to the existence of God and the arguments for His existence. But then what follows logically, if God is, then what follows logically is God said. And we have to convince people that the evidence is overwhelming, that the book that they are turning their back upon is undeniably inspired by God.
1: It is the last will and testament.
0: Yes, and that it gives abundant proof of its inspiration, both externally and internally.
1: And isn't it the case, Kevin, that this book sets Jesus apart from any and every other man?
2: Oh, absolutely. And in many ways, one of which, of course, is that He is divine, and the Gospel of John very clearly points that out. John 8 and verse 58, before Abraham was, I am the self-existent one, the one that's always existed. But you made a comment about John 6 a moment ago, the contrast between Jesus and these emerging church authors. They're doing everything they can to draw as many disciples to themselves, even if it means making up whatever lie they want to make up.
1: Sure.
2: Whereas Jesus was the opposite. He was going to tell the truth,
0: right,
2: even if that caused people to go away from Him.
0: That's a good point.
2: But when you read emerging church authors, you're going to see a lot of statements to the effect of, if we continue to use documents that are 2,000 years old to justify our beliefs, then we're going to be irrelevant in our modern culture.
1: Oh, okay, so let's take that premise for a minute. If that's the case, and there are some today saying, okay, women need to have a more expanded role in the work of the church or in the worship of the church, and there are some within Churches of Christ that have bought into that idea, and they are now using women in an expanded role. And sometimes you'll hear people say, okay, they have a lot of ability. I don't doubt their ability. But it's not about ability, is it, Jim?
0: Oh, no, not at all. And again, Mike, too, that is one of the arguments that's very similar to the arguments that are being made by the emerging church movement, that Paul's prohibition about women's role in terms of certain limitations, in 1 Timothy 2, for example, that those limitations are placed there because of cultural conditions. And cultural conditions are obviously different now. Therefore, those prohibitions, those limitations are no longer valid. But there's nothing cultural about what Paul wrote in 1 Timothy 2 there about women being silent, that is quiet, not absolute silence, but quietness, learning with quietness, etc. He gives two reasons for that limitation. One is Adam was first formed. The second was that Adam was deceived. Eve was deceived rather than Adam. Mm-hmm. And those two reasons that are cited for the limitations have absolutely nothing to do with culture. Nothing whatsoever. The invention of the culture argument is just that. It's an invention. It's an invention in order to eliminate the limitation. But there's no basis for it whatsoever, nor is there basis for an awful lot that they would claim is cultural.
1: So it really goes back to, okay, do we accept this book as authoritative, or do we basically become the master of our own ship?
0: Right.
1: That's where we are.
0: Yeah, and you know, there are some cultural issues in Scripture that are not binding on us. Now, greet one another with a holy kiss is obviously a regulation of a custom there. In other words, make sure it's a holy kiss. But it's not a command for us to kiss one another every time we meet. We can shake hands, that'll do. You know, I mean, that's fine.
1: Sure.
0: But the point is, he's regulating a custom and saying, make sure it is a holy kiss. But when it comes to what we just cited about woman's role, that is daylight and dark difference from the holy kiss issue. And it gets back to a matter of rightly dividing the word of truth and using common sense, logic, and reason, which they absolutely abhor, do they not, Kevin?
2: Oh, absolutely. And, you know, when it comes to the Scriptures, they don't want you using reason in studying and understanding the Scriptures, even though Paul, Acts chapter 17, reasoned with them from the Scriptures and showed us what preaching and teaching was all about. That's exactly what we need to be doing today. But they reject that. They reject the scriptures in a very strong and powerful way with regard to 1 Timothy 2 and the role of women in worship. Here's a statement from a book written by Brian McLaren and Tony Campolo with reference to 1 Timothy 2. How could he, talking about Paul, have written something so unrealistic, so apparently misinformed, and even mistaken? And so with a statement like that, you see a clear disrespect for the authority of God, disregard for the Word of God, and it's a situation of great arrogance where men are elevating themselves above God and saying, I know better than God does.
1: I think that's a dangerous statement, a blasphemous statement. Mm-hmm. Paul said in 1 Corinthians chapter 14, verse 37, that the things that he wrote were the commandments of the Lord. Mm-hmm. In Ephesians chapter 3, he said that he received revelation from God. He took that revelation, wrote it down in a few words. He said, whereby when you read, you may understand my knowledge in the mystery of Christ. So either we accept this book as authoritative, I think, again, that's where we go back to.
0: That's right.
1: Or we reject it.
0: That's right. Well, you know, another point in Acts 19:8, back to Kevin's point about how Paul dealt with situations. He went into the synagogue. This is at Ephesus, of course. Went into the synagogue and spoke boldly for the space of 3 months, disputing and persuading the things concerning the kingdom of God.
1: That's right.
0: Disputing is to present logical, reasonable arguments and then to be ready to counter those arguments.
1: Same thing.
0: You have to have an absolute basis of truth in order to even engage in that process.
1: That's right. Acts chapter 17, when he's in Thessalonica.
0: Right.
1: The text says that he reasoned with them from the scriptures, explaining, demonstrating, again, logic. Jesus was a master at logic.
0: That's right. That's right.
2: Going back to the Old Testament even, God says to the Jews through Isaiah the prophet, come now and let us reason together. And the Hebrew word there indicates the idea of applying some logic, some common sense. Think about this. If you'll return to God, your sins will be washed away. Why wouldn't you want to do that? If you return to God, you'll avoid the punishment. Why wouldn't you want to do that? So reason, appealing to the mind, common sense. You can see that in Acts chapter 2. In fact, the Bible is from the Holy Spirit.
0: Right.
2: God gave us the Bible by inspiration of the Holy Spirit. He gave those men the very words they were to write down. So what you see in the Bible is that which has been given to us by the most logical being in the universe, God or the Holy Spirit.
0: Right.
2: You see it throughout the Bible. Another example is Acts chapter 2. When you see Peter preaching on the day of Pentecost by inspiration of the Holy Spirit, he's got one point to make, one main point, and that is Jesus is both Lord and Christ. So what does he do? Does he say, well, I just feel like that in my heart, you know, that I think Jesus has got to be both Lord and Christ. Does that sound good to you?
0: Mm-hmm.
2: And no, that's not what he did. He said, here's evidence. Evidence number one, Jesus Christ performed miracles and you all saw them. Evidence number two, Jesus Christ rose from the grave. Here's the evidence. We're drawing all the evidence in. We're examining it, and we come to a conclusion, and the only rational conclusion you can come to, which is Jesus is both Lord and Christ.
0: Right.
2: But you see that kind of logical approach throughout the Scriptures.
0: Right. Well, and, you know, back to your point, if he said, I just feel in my heart that Jesus is the Christ, you know, his hearers could have said, well, we feel in our hearts that he's not.
2: Exactly.
0: So by whose feelings will we make that determination?
1: Good question.
0: You can't. You have to have a basis for so doing. And, you know, in 1 Timothy 2, 3 and 4, for this is good and acceptable in the sight of God our Savior, who desires, as the New King James says, all men to be saved and to come to the knowledge of the truth. That's a powerful statement because it says truth is attainable. And
1: yes,
0: you can come to, not only can you come to the knowledge of the truth, but you must come to the knowledge of the truth in order to be saved.
1: That's right.
0: And without the knowledge of that truth, there is no salvation.
1: Well, and as Kevin said a moment ago, we talk about the Scriptures. Isn't it the case, the psalmist said many years ago, the sum of thy word is truth, that all of us have the responsibility to sift through this book, and we begin to draw conclusions, and ultimately we have to decide, okay, is this book the Word of God or is it not?
0: Mm-hmm.
1: Too much evidence in favor of that this is a divine book. Mm-hmm. There are marks, earmarks of inspiration. We talk about the Quran. It doesn't have, as one writer said, the DNA code of this book.
0: Oh, no. No, well, in fact, it proves itself to be just the opposite of this book when you compare, or rather contrast the two.
2: Yeah. You could spend months talking about evidences that show that the Bible is from God. And you can just pile them up mile high, evidence after evidence.
0: That's right.
2: The fulfillment of prophecy, scientific foreknowledge, The way that the Bible has been preserved, unlike any other ancient document of any kind ever.
0: Unity
2: it's
0: and
2: very
0: harmony.
2: Unique,
0: yeah.
2: And the evidence just piles high.
0: Right.
2: This is the Word of God, and we must respect it. And regarding the nature of truth, which is revealed to us in the Word of God, John said this, 1 John 2:21, I have not written to you because you do not know the truth, but because you know it. And look at this contrast. And that no lie is of the truth.
0: Mm-hmm.
2: Clear distinction in the Bible between truth and lies.
0: That's right.
1: And since you mentioned John, John also said in 1 John chapter 4, verse 1, Beloved, believe not every spirit, every teacher, but try, test the spirits, the teachers, whether they be of God, because many false prophets have gone out into the world. And so the reason we're dealing with this subject tonight is because we want people to see what it is.
0: Yeah, and when Paul said to the wrote to the Thessalonians, prove all things,
1: that's right,
0: hold fast that which is good. How in the world do you ever engage in that process based upon the emerging church philosophy? There's no possibility of doing that. No possibility, because there's no standard of proof, is
1: absolutely
0: there?
1: Yeah.
2: Right, absolutely. And the reality is, if you love someone, you tell them the truth.
0: Right.
2: And I'll tell you this right now, and I believe this is true of both of you and every faithful Christian that I know. We love emerging church authors. We don't love what they're doing. We don't love what they're saying,
0: right,
2: what they're writing,
0: right,
2: but we love their souls.
0: Right.
2: We know that God would love for them to be saved, but the only way to be saved is to come to God on His terms.
0: Right.
2: And so in love, we must tell the truth. When we see churches of Christ becoming caught up in the emerging church movement, what do? We say something about it because we love them. So this is not motivated by jealousy or hatred or anything
1: that's
2: like
1: right
2: that, but rather love for God, His Word, and the souls of men.
1: If you're chasing right culture is always changing.
0: Oh, yeah.
1: But the Word, Isaiah said, you mentioned Isaiah a moment ago, Isaiah chapter 40. Isaiah said, the Word of our God endures forever.
0: That's right.
1: Forever, O Lord, your word is settled in heaven. This book doesn't change,
0: mm-hmm,
1: as opposed to changing cultures and civilizations, etc. We've got a question we want to take right now. Would you consider the situation with Ananias and Sapphira, a situation where they didn't worship by giving properly? How would you guys respond to that?
0: Well, yes, I think the answer would be, yeah, they did not worship properly. They lied to God, obviously, as a part of what would have been considered an act of worship, the giving, which is a part of our worship, obviously. But in that case, it was not as a part of a worship assembly,
1: right,
0: as in 1 Corinthians 16, 1 and 2, but it was a worshipful act, supposedly, on their part, reverential,
1: mm-hmm,
0: act, in other words. But but obviously, the principle that is set forth there is that that would carry over to our giving in the corporate setting, would be if we lie to God by failing to give as we should.
1: Effect,
0: that's equivalent. That's the equivalent of what they did, is it not?
1: Yes.
0: And when we do that, that's a serious that's a serious matter. Covetousness is idolatry. You
1: yes,
0: know, there's a great
1: is
0: deal about in the New Testament that's said about money.
1: Right.
0: You know?
2: Well, yeah. I think the key here in that situation is that Ananias and Sapphira lied.
0: All right.
2: They lied to a man that was inspired by the Holy Spirit. In so doing, they showed great disrespect for God, great disrespect for the authority of God, and for the Holy Spirit. Seems interesting to me, too, to note that toward the beginning of the giving of the law of Moses, you have an example of Nadab and Abihu who showed a great deal of disrespect for the authority of God and His Word, and so God killed them. So here's the message. At the beginning of the giving of the law, you disrespect the Word of God, there's punishment.
0: Yeah.
2: And then you go to the new law, and near the beginning of the new law, you show disrespect toward the Holy Spirit, such as they did.
0: Right.
2: They were killed. God takes that very seriously.
0: Yeah. And Nadab and Abihu would relate directly to worship in the sense that they were involved as priests in offering to God that which was a worshipful act specifically there, no question about it. And they were struck down because they offered profane fire, as the New King James said, that had not been sanctified.
1: That's right. And the question further reads, doesn't that show that there is a pattern that God is serious about today, just like Nadab, Abihu, Cain, Abel, etc. in the Old Testament? I think that's exactly what you just said.
0: Yeah, exactly. And Nadab and Abihu and Cain and Abel, those examples are not there for nothing. I'll never forget what I heard B.J. Clark in a lesson say one time, that he was talking with someone, perhaps of this kind of mindset that we're talking talking about tonight, perhaps, and they said, and he was citing, BJ was citing to this individual, well, what about Nadab and Abihu? And the response was from this individual, well, they're dead. And BJ's response was, right. In other words, to that effect.
3: That's
0: so, so that's my point. Why are they dead? You know, why did they die?
3: That's right. They made a serious and fatal flaw.
0: Absolutely.
3: Mistake.
0: I think our questioner is on the right track in terms of clearly showing that God has always had a pattern in every dispensation of time. And why would we anticipate? And that's the key. You know, if the tabernacle was a type of the church, and any honest student of the Word of God has to admit it was, if the temple was also then, when they were settled in the land, a type of the church, and it undeniably was, why would we conclude that when it comes to the church, which God had in mind all along, long before that tabernacle was ever built, long before the temple was ever constructed, and He knew that the manifold wisdom from God was ultimately going to be made known through the church, the Ephesian letter points out, why would it make any common sense, let alone biblical sense, that when it came to the church, the blood-bought institution that Jesus shed His blood to purchase, He would suddenly, having typified it by the tabernacle with all the specific instructions about it, I mean, it was minute detail.
3: Mm-hmm. It was.
0: And the temple as well. Why would He then suddenly say, okay, now I've come to the church and bought by the blood of the darling of my bosom, and now you just do whatever you want to do. I don't care anymore. That just does not make any sense whatsoever. We should anticipate a pattern for the church in Scripture and eagerly accept that pattern.
3: Brother Jim, you talked in your lesson today about pattern theology.
0: Right.
3: There have been some in the past that have said, really very plainly, we reject pattern theology.
0: Oh, yeah.
3: And the thought occurred to me a moment ago about our young people,
0: right,
3: particularly our young people in our quote-unquote Christian universities that are being exposed to guys of this ilk, and some who are saying, you know what, the Bible's really not a pattern, and you guys, you need to follow culture, and you need to throw this out. That's a serious thing.
0: Oh, it's as serious as it can get.
3: And we talk
0: actually
3: about the future of the church.
0: Right.
3: If they're the future custodians of congregations, mm-hmm, then we're in trouble if they buy into this mindset.
2: Well, and they are buying into this mindset. This is really popular on Christian college campuses. I'm seeing it in the kind of speakers that are being invited to Christian college campuses. I'm seeing it in college students that are coming out of those colleges that I'm talking to. They are buying into this hook, line, and sinker. It sounds good to them. It's shiny. It's pretty. It seems new to them, and they're going for it. But now Romans chapter 6 and verse 17, the Apostle Paul, talking to the brethren in the church at Rome, said, "You obeyed from the heart that form, that stamp, that pattern of doctrine that was delivered to you."
0: Right.
2: That's the idea of taking a stamp, and every time you smash it down, it makes the same mark.
4: Every time.
2: Paul preached the same thing everywhere he went.
0: That's right.
2: And it wasn't a matter of, well, what do you feel like and what do you feel like? We'll just give you what you feel like. It wasn't that at all. It's, we're going to give you the Word of God, and it's the same thing every time.
3: Jim, you mentioned a moment ago the pluralism that's so rampant in our country. I made the statement Monday in a lesson that I never dreamed I would live in a country where the teaching of Islam ranks second in terms of growing religions in the Southeast, with the exception of Tennessee and South Carolina. Never dreamed that. And so we're living in a day and time, and we talk about our young people. This kind of philosophy, doctrine, whatever you want to call it, to them it sounds so loving, so accepting, and that's what they're being taught. Look, you need to accept people where they are, and you need to accept people for who they are.
0: Right.
3: And that's what they're being told. And so as a result of that, they think that this sounds spiritual.
0: Right.
3: And yet, again, we go back, what does the Bible say?
2: Yeah. Well, there's a difference between loving people and accepting sin. You can love people without accepting sin. You can love them, have compassion on them, be kind to them, help them, try to show them what the Scriptures say. You want them to go to heaven without giving in to their sin. When you give in to their sin, you won't help yourself. When you give into your sin, you can't help them. So in reality, it's not a loving thing to do.
0: No, and I think there are two factors that are very, greatly influencing this whole movement here and the acceptability of it with a great deal, great many people. One is the political correctness environment that we are in our nation as
3: no
0: a whole. It has just become rampant, and I think the political correctness in the political realm, the secular world as a whole, has filtered into the thinking of many in the church. I think that's one factor, really. But I think that a second one is that no one who's thinking right enjoys confrontation. I know Kevin doesn't. I know you don't. I know I don't. A lot of people who don't. But, I mean, it would be so much better if indeed we could embrace this kind of, you know, umbrella situation in terms of acceptability and inclusivity and just feel good about everybody. That's so easy, and it's so comfortable. But I think that's the point. That's one of the attractiveness, one of the attractions of it, is that people don't want to think about a neighbor or a loved one or a friend who may be, who is condemned based on what the scriptures teach. But this enables them to feel good about that loved one, that friend, or that neighbor. And so they're susceptible. They're very susceptible to something like this.
3: No doubt.
0: Because of the what basically human nature. And basic human nature is I do not enjoy confrontation. I'm not saying there's some who don't. Seemingly, I've seen examples where it seems some people love it. But I think for the most part, people do not. And I think that is a factor along with this, the political correct environment that is pervasive in our nation.
3: I agree. Going back a little bit to what we've been talking about and this whole movement in and of itself, there is this attempt to reach out to people, and sometimes I think the idea is the end justifies the means. Mm-hmm. For example, there's a large congregation in the Nashville area, and they just brought the instrument in, and I think their intent is to reach out to those whom they would call unchurched.
0: Right.
3: The preacher said from the pulpit in discussing this whole situation, he said, there hasn't been a lesson on instrumental music preached from this pulpit in 30 years. Well, you can see why they
0: would. That's why the instrument is in there.
3: That's right. Wow. But I think the idea is, the ends justify the means. So we make concessions because we're trying to reach people. But if we're not reaching them on God's terms,
2: we're not helping them.
3: No, we're not.
0: But the very thing that we're talking about here and these things I mentioned a moment ago, that makes it also much more challenging for those of us who are determined to hold to the pattern of sound words.
3: That's right.
0: It is challenging because of the environment in which we are having to make that stand now, really. And it makes the exclusivity of the church, because it is so repugnant, it makes those of us who take that stand, as Kevin pointed out, in the minds of these people, extremely arrogant. And they can convince a lot of people that that is arrogance and that it's unnecessary arrogance and that we really don't have to go there in order to be pleasing to God.
3: You're right.
2: Well, the reality is that in so many cases like this, they think that this is the way to appeal to most people and this is the way to please God, but you can't please God that way. Look at the terms used to describe the church and describe Christians. Ecclesia, call out. Oh, you're different from the world. Right. You're a saint. You're sanctified. You're different from the world. You're holy. You're different from the world. And in Romans 12, 1 and 2, I beseech you therefore, brethren, by the mercies of God, that you present your bodies a living sacrifice, holy, acceptable to God, which is your reasonable service, and do not be conformed to this world, but be transformed by the renewing of your mind, that you may prove what is that good and acceptable and perfect will of God. It's hard to be different. It's hard to stand up for the truth sometimes.
3: Yeah. It is.
2: Because you're standing against family, you're standing against friends, and now you're standing completely against culture. You're standing against some churches sometimes. When you say and have the attitude, I love God more than anybody else, I love His Word, and I'm going to do what God says, even if it makes me different from everybody else.
0: Yeah, that's my point about that. That whole thing you've just described, though, turns up the pressure, so to speak, turns up the heat on those who are standing for truth because the pressure is intensified in our environment today.
3: And can't you hear some people saying, you know what, you guys, you're way too narrow-minded.
0: Yeah, yeah.
3: You're bigoted, you're old-fashioned, you're narrow-minded. And yet, when Paul said in Ephesians chapter 4, verse 4, there's one body,
0: Right.
3: Well, what's the one body? It's the church, Colossians 1:18. Well, is that narrow?
0: Right.
3: It's pretty narrow.
0: That's right.
3: But you're in good company. When Jesus said, he that believeth and is baptized shall be saved, somebody says, well, that's awfully narrow. I mean, we ought to accept other people. Well, as James Watkins used to say, we don't change or alter Scripture to fit our lives. We change alter our lives to fit Scripture.
0: Right.
2: And we don't try to change the church to fit the culture.
3: That's right.
2: The church needs to do what's right according to the will of God in order to try and have a positive influence on the culture.
0: You know, but I think because the pressure has been intensified, what we have to make sure that it doesn't happen, and I'm afraid it has happened, obviously, to some, they feel that pressure to the extent that even whereas they have stood for truth in the past, they start to
3: capitulate,
0: and they start to feel that pressure and succumb to it. And you know, it's like the frog in the kettle. You know, a little bit of slippage, you know, a little at a time, and before you know it, you know, you're cooked. You don't put the frog in the kettle of boiling water; he'll jump out if you don't put the lid on in a hurry. But put him in cool water and warm him up to the boiling point, and you got him.
3: But don't you love the attitude of Peter and John in Acts chapter 4 when they were strictly warned, they were told not to preach in the name of Jesus, and they said, look, we cannot but speak the things we've seen and heard. That's conviction,
0: right.
3: And that's courage, and that I think that's what we have to manifest today.
0: Yeah, and the name of Jesus means the authority of Jesus.
3: That's right.
2: Well, they had evidence. They had the facts. They were convicted by evidence and facts. They knew they were teaching the truth, and because of that conviction, there was nothing going to stop them. Even when people threatened to persecute them, they weren't going to be stopped from preaching the truth and told them we ought to obey God rather than men. We're going to do what God says, and that's who we need to have today.
3: I think so. Got another question we want to take right now, an email question. Many who follow the emerging church doctrine point at us and say that the traditional church isn't being as benevolent as we should be. How would you respond to this criticism of the church? Good question, fair question. How do you respond, Brother Jim?
0: Well, if we are not being as benevolent as we should, then we need to be more benevolent. But that's totally, really, a separate issue from the emerging church controversy, really, when you think about it. In other words, the criticism, that's a straw man, in effect.
3: Absolutely.
0: They're saying, if you were more like us, you'd be more benevolent. No, not at all. If we're more like Christ, we'll be more benevolent.
3: Right.
0: So if we're not as benevolent as we need to be, it's because we're not as much like Christ as we need to be, and where those situations exist, they need to change.
2: Well, where do we learn how to be benevolent?
0: Yeah.
2: And where do we learn that we should be benevolent? We learn it from the Bible.
0: That's right.
2: You don't feel it in your heart.
0: No.
2: God didn't tell you in your heart. He told you right here to be benevolent.
0: Right.
2: When you look at the picture of the judgment day.
0: That's right.
2: And by the way, a lot of emergents don't like the idea of a judgment day. But
0: right.
2: When you look at the picture of the judgment day, Matthew chapter 25,
0: that's right.
2: Jesus is emphasizing benevolence.
0: Exactly.
2: Some of the most generous people I have ever known are people who absolutely love the Word of God.
3: You're right.
2: They will not compromise the truth, but they open their wallets all the time to help people who are in need. And so, yes, it may be the case that sometimes Christians are not as benevolent as they should be, but as a whole, that's not what I'm seeing in the church.
3: Well,
2: no.
3: And I think to use that argument, in Matthew chapter 25, Jesus, he really, in a very emphatic way, discusses two classes of people, those who were benevolent, those who were not.
0: That's right.
3: Those
0: exactly.
3: who were are going to enjoy everlasting life. Those who are not benevolent, they're going into everlasting condemnation. And so, as you mentioned a moment ago, the Bible says that Jesus taught, it's more blessed to give than to receive. He's the example that we're to follow, as Peter said.
0: Well, that's a good point. And the thing is, you know, benevolence is prompted by compassion, obviously.
3: Right.
0: From whom should we be learning our compassion? From the emerging church movement or from the compassionate Christ? I mean, that's a given. It's the compassionate Christ.
3: Well, and Peter said that Christ left us an example that we should follow in his steps.
0: That's right.
3: When Paul wrote to the Corinthian church, he said, be followers of me, even as I also follow Christ.
0: Christ, yeah.
3: That's the standard. It's not a human being or any type of movement.
0: Right.
2: Well, here's a problem with the emergent church approach. They'll take one side of an issue and say, well, look at this side, therefore the other cannot be true. We're talking about benevolence. Benevolence is an important part of the church. Therefore, it's not that significant that we stick firmly to the pattern found in the Scriptures. And when you look at Jesus Christ, a man by the name of Marcus Borg, some of you may have heard of him, he was a part of the Jesus Seminar. He's written a lot of books. He passed away, unfortunately, last year. I don't say unfortunately from the standpoint of the damage he was doing, but out of love for his soul.
0: Sure,
2: he wasn't ready, but he constantly attacked the scriptures and the truth. But this man believed that because Jesus did so many good things, compassionate, benevolent things, then surely he didn't come to seek and to save the lost. And so that's his approach. Show one side of Jesus and say, therefore, he could not have come to seek and save the lost. But the problem with that is, Luke 19:10 says very clearly, Jesus came to seek and save the lost. He said it was unattractive to even think that Jesus would come here to die on the cross and that that was a part of God's plan. But the Bible clearly teaches that. Peter preached that in Acts chapter 2. So don't take one side of it and say that means the other side of it's not true. Don't say, look at the benevolence of Jesus, therefore that's what it's all about, and ignore the fact that preaching truth and saving souls is also a part of what we're about.
3: And really, I think it goes back to this idea of we're going to be an editor of Scripture, and we're going to somewhat serve as the editor as to clip out what we don't like, and we will paint a caricature of Christ as we see him, as we envision him, and we'll cut out the other part. You mentioned a moment ago judgment, that those who are a part of this movement despise or have disdain for the judgment of God. And yet Jesus said, he that rejecteth me and receiveth not my word hath one that judgeth him.
0: That's right.
3: It's not going to be on the basis of what I think or what other people think, but Jesus said it's going to be on the basis of truth.
2: Right. Well, you've heard the expression, don't judge me. You've heard people take, is it Matthew 7, 1, right, out of context? Mm-hmm. Judge not that you be not judged. Great verse.
3: It is.
2: Good warning in there. The standard you use is the standard that's going to be used on you. Good warning, good verse. But put it in context of the hypocritical judgment. But emergent church authors will often talk about the judgment as a time when, as Rob Bell puts it, heaven and earth will merge together. Or as a time, kind of a premillennial idea, when the earth is going to be renewed and there'll be perfection, no more wars, no more fighting, those kind of things. To do that, though, God's going to have to take man's free will away, by the way. If we're going to stay here on earth and all the sins are going to be taken away, God's going to take our free will away. He's not going to do that. But they do not want to accept the idea of a judgment that would involve the condemnation of anyone. Condemnation is just anathema to emerging church.
3: So really, there's a part of this that borders on universalism.
0: Exactly. In fact, that would be the end result. Logical and consistent conclusion of their movement ultimately would be that universalism has to be true.
3: Yeah. Which again, does not harmonize with Scripture, does it?
0: No. Oh, no, absolutely not. In fact, as far from it as one could, you know, imagine. The golden text of the Bible, as it is called, God so loved the world, John 3:16, for God so loved the world that he gave his only begotten Son, that whosoever believeth. That eliminates universalism. That's when you just go that far in that verse. God gave his Son, that whosoever believeth. That's man's response. And that, of course, that is obedient belief there, obviously, in that word believeth. But that defeats universalism in the so-called golden text of the Bible.
3: Yes, it does. Yes, well, it does. I'm sorry, go ahead.
2: It goes back to this lack of balance that they have. They want to show one side of it and not accept the other side. They want to emphasize the love of God, which we must do. We must talk about the love, kindness, compassion of God. And that needs to be fundamental to what motivates us to please the Lord. But you know, God is a balanced God. He's a fair God. He's a just God. He's a perfect and holy God. And therefore, a God of justice, Romans 11:22 says, therefore consider the goodness and severity of God on those who fail severity, but toward you goodness, if you continue in his goodness, otherwise you also will be cut off. So God does, in fact, condemn some individuals.
0: Absolutely.
3: Let's take another question that's just come in. You all are talking about logic and reasoning, but isn't the essence of God and the church love and compassion? Shouldn't that be our emphasis? Good question. What do you think?
0: Well, obviously, God is love. The Scripture so states God is love, but obviously God is also justice. And Kevin's quote from Romans 11:22 makes that abundantly clear. Behold, therefore, the goodness and the severity of God. That's the full nature of God. If God were simply compassion and love, period, with no justice demanded by his nature, Christ would never have had to die on the cross. But he did have to die to satisfy the justice of God so that God could extend his mercy. And when it says the essence is love and compassion, but love is not exclusive to law. In fact, it's mutually inclusive. In John 14:15 really answers the question. If you love me, keep my commandments. The American Standard says, if you love me, you will keep my commandments. So if you love, then you have to keep the law. And if you don't keep the law, then you don't love. I remember an illustration, I've used it in sermons before, about a Pentecostal group, and supposedly Pentecostal preacher was asking everyone in his audience to, if you love Jesus, to stand up. And everyone ultimately stood up except one young man near the back of the auditorium, and so the preacher spotted him, went back, thought he may not have heard the question or the admonition. I said, if you love Jesus, stand up. And he still didn't stand. Finally, he just walked up to him and said, if you love Jesus, stand up. That's what I said. Do you not love Jesus? And he said, well, I know that Jesus said, if you love me, keep my commandments. I know I'm not keeping his commandments, so therefore I know I can't love him, and so therefore I can't stand up.
3: It's powerful.
0: You know? So, I mean, that just says it all. So, yes, love and compassion, but love and compassion are not mutually exclusive from law-keeping. In fact, they're mutually inclusive. You can see that from the Old Testament. The book of Deuteronomy is full of admonition where love and law are used in a connected way time and time again. When I was teaching at Memphis School of Preaching years ago, I gave the students an assignment, I recall. Go through the book of Deuteronomy and cite the number of times you see that connection between love and law, even under the old law.
3: We sing the song, give me the Bible, love and law combining.
0: That's right, exactly. And that's scriptural.
2: You have an example in the question, really, of what we've been talking about, and that is someone taking one side of the scriptures and ignoring the other side of it.
0: Right, exactly.
2: You know, the scriptures that we've talked about, Isaiah 1:18, Acts chapter 17, etc., Acts chapter 2, that show the application of logic and reason to an understanding of God's will, don't just go away when you want to talk about love.
0: No.
2: They're still there.
0: Okay.
2: One of the greatest passages on love, my favorite passage on love, and by the way, yes, it is very important we talk about love. It's extremely important that we, to the best of our ability, and I pray about this all the time, that God will help me to comprehend yet more and more.
0: That's right.
2: The love that He would have, that He would come and die for us. It's just unfathomable. But one of my favorite passages on that is Romans 5, beginning verse 8. But God demonstrates His own love toward us, in that while we were still sinners, Christ died for us. Much more than having now been justified by His blood, we shall be saved from wrath through Him. So look at this. Here's the greatest example of love. Jesus came and died for us. A statement on love through verse 11 is just fantastic, talking about love. But right here it shows us that because Jesus died, we can be saved from what? From wrath. Mm-hmm. There is judgment.
0: That's
2: there
0: right.
2: is condemnation. There is wrath, and that is what every one of us deserves. But God, by sending His Son, made it possible for us to be justified by His blood so that we can have peace with God, and that's the beginning of chapter 5.
3: Well, and didn't Paul, we think about the Apostle Paul, in 1 Timothy chapter 1, in verse 12, beginning, he talked about how in the past he had been a blasphemer, a persecutor, an insolent man. He said, but I obtained mercy because I did it ignorantly in unbelief. And then he said, and the grace of our Lord was exceedingly abundant in faith and love. Mm-hmm. Faith and love.
0: And he, in that context, used himself as an example
3: exactly
0: of one
3: right.
0: who, if I can be forgiven, then
3: that's exactly right.
0: anyone can who will truly repent.
2: Well, and I'll tell you this too, you know, anytime someone preaches the gospel, what they need to do is preach exactly what God has said in the Scriptures. They need to show people how to serve God, how to please God, and even how to obey God. But they do it out of a motivation of love, and they do it also with this understanding. I've sinned.
0: Mm-hmm.
2: I needed the gospel too. I needed someone to show me the love of Christ.
0: Right.
2: I needed someone to show me the blood of Jesus Christ. I needed to be saved. But the only way to be saved is to obey God. Yes, we're saved by the grace of God, Ephesians 2:8-9. Nobody's doubting that. Yes, we're saved because of the compassion and mercy and kindness of God. Nobody's doubting that. Mm-hmm. And yet God expects the right response to His grace, which is our faithful obedience to Him. And because we love Him, it's not a problem. Why does it have to be either or? We love Him. It's not a problem.
0: In fact, if you do love Him, you will respond by keeping His commandments. That's His point.
3: When Jesus demonstrated compassion, mercy, and love toward people, even forgiveness, there were still obligations imposed upon those individuals.
0: Right. Exactly.
3: For example, John chapter 8, the woman caught in adultery.
0: Yeah.
3: Mark chapter 1, the leper that was cleansed. The Bible says Jesus was moved with compassion, but then he instructed him, see that you say nothing to anyone.
0: Right. And told him to go and present himself, you know,
3: in
0: keeping with the law of Moses.
3: That's right. That's right.
2: Well, the classic example is baptism, and so many people want to reject the idea of the necessity of baptism. You know, but you go to Romans chapter 6 and you see that in baptism, you're picturing a couple of things. One, the death of the old man of sin, you're repenting, you're putting that off. So when there's a death, there's a burial. And then you're raised to walk in newness of life. But aren't you also picturing the death of Jesus?
0: Exactly.
2: And so if you say, well, I don't really care to obey what the Bible says about baptism, what are you saying? I don't really care to picture the death of Jesus.
0: That's right, because in the Colossian letter, and that's a good point, Kevin, Paul points out that you were made, reminding the Colossians of their conversion process, he said you were made alive together with him.
2: That's powerful.
0: That speaks to the very point you've just made. Where was Christ when he was made alive? Was he on the cross? No. His dead body was taken down from the cross and put in the tomb. He was in the tomb when he was made alive. And being made alive together with him means that we must be made alive in a tomb, a watery tomb, to be made alive together with him.
3: Great points. One other question we've got that's just come in. What about using denominational material in our Bible classes and Sunday school programs? Is this part of the church being reinvented?
0: Well, I think it depends on what the, I guess, what the motivation is for the use of the material, and we can't assign motives, obviously.
3: Sure.
0: You know, it could be being used, I suppose, in ignorance, although that would be kind of hard to imagine. You would certainly think that an eldership or an educational director or someone who is in charge would say, look, we've got to be very careful about the material that we're putting in the classroom. And I frankly don't understand why anyone would ever use denominational material
3: in a Bible.
0: Too much
3: good material for my brethren.
0: That's right. By having said that, though, I think we also have to be careful about material from our brethren, because I think I've experienced or seen situations where, or heard of situations where there were questions that arose about material in books written by our brethren. And I think the reason for it was because perhaps the writers were trying to make the material as appealing on a widespread basis as possible, even to the point of being used in denominations. And maybe their motive for doing that was, well, if we can get this material into the denominational world, maybe we can have an impact and convert. And I certainly don't question that motive. Mm-hmm. But by the same token, you could cross a line and make it so non-distinctive, if not going beyond that, to the point of trying to include some denominational concepts that would be in and of themselves wrong to do.
3: Well, elders have the responsibility of feeding the church, according to Acts chapter 20, verse 28. So you want to make sure that what you're feeding is truth.
0: Exactly. And as you said, we have good material from our own brethren, and we do need to be, I think, using that. You're promoting denominational material. You're supporting it financially.
3: That's right.
0: Which I would not approve of.
3: Oh, no. Thank you so much, Kevin, for being a part of the program tonight. Our time's gone. Hard to believe. Jim, thank you so much as well.
0: My pleasure, brother. Good to be with
3: you. You guys have done a masterful job, and thank you for being a part of our program. We appreciate so much you being with us. Look forward to being with you again next Thursday night. Until then, God bless you. We're going to be talking about what it took me to leave a denomination.

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0: It's 75 degrees.

Hello, my name is Griffin Collins, and I have an exciting announcement. We will begin releasing a weekly devotional on Facebook titled Matters That Matter. In these weekly devotionals, we will discuss topics that are important and specific to the Lord's Church today. What does the Bible say about trusting others? Am I required to be faithful as a Christian? I pray that you will follow along with us as we explore matters that matter today. Let the

0: you and me.
1: For you and me.
2: Just a thought. Is baptism essential? Is baptism essential? Now, I know that that might sound very similar to another question we've asked here. Is baptism a command? But the command was for them to be baptized. Back in Bible times, especially around this time, though, you would have understood that those that lived under the new law were now being told that they had to do something else. And so there needed to be some convincing that baptism was essential for salvation. If you were to go to a place to get your oil changed, you want to be convinced and completely assured that where you're going will absolutely help your vehicle have a better life and drive further, get the best type of oil. If I told you to go over to this other oil repair place and you were to go there and you were to get the oil changed and it was not done properly, you wouldn't be assured that that was a good place to go. The Bible here is going to try to convince people by the actual, really, the commands of that it is essential, but to also inform them that it really is essential for salvation. Jesus tells his disciples in Mark 16, 15 and 16 that he says to go into all the world, preach the gospel to every creature. But then he says, as you can most famously probably quote, he who believes and is baptized will be saved. He who does not believe will be condemned. Now, he who believes and is baptized will be saved. That sounds like it's an essential thing for you and I to do. And so when we think about it, baptism is essential. Another passage, 1 Peter chapter 3 and verse 21, I alluded to this a few moments ago. There is also an antitype which now saves us. Basically, he was saying, don't even think about what used to save you. Think about what saves you now. So many times you might understand that when you go somewhere, they may say, well, we used to be open, but now they've got the closed sign. It doesn't mean that they don't have businesses elsewhere, but they don't work there anymore. Baptism now saves us. There was older ways that worked back in different times, the Old Testament, but now baptism saves us. Not the removal of the filth of the flesh, but the answer of a good conscience toward God through the resurrection of Jesus Christ. Baptism is what now saves us. Now, again, Acts chapter 2 and verse 38, when the question was asked by people, what shall we do? What do we need to do? They asked in verse 37, we realize we've crucified the Son of God, that He is who He says He was. We know that we've done something wrong. Now what do we do? Peter told them what was essential for their salvation. What did he say? You could probably quote this one as well. Repent and let every one of you be baptized in the name of Jesus Christ for the remission of sins. It's essential to be baptized if you want your sins to be removed. The Bible tells us that when we're baptized, when we rise up as the Ethiopian eunuch did, you can feel like a new creature and go on your way rejoicing. But baptism is essential. It is something that you and I must do to have a good chance to get to heaven. Now, just being baptized isn't enough to completely assure that if you live a sinful life, you'll still go to heaven because you were baptized at one point in your life. No, baptism is necessary, but then it's also necessary for you to live a faithful life. Baptism on Judgment Day won't save somebody who was once baptized but then became a murderer and never repented of their sins. You're not going to hear anyone on Judgment Day say, well, I was baptized once when I was a younger teenager, and God say, oh, that's right, you were. Come on into heaven. No. Baptism is something you and I must do, but then another thing we must do is remain faithful. Keep a faithful life. It will mean nothing if you were baptized on Judgment Day if you live a sinful life. Is baptism essential? Absolutely. Just a thought. What a

I'm David Smith, and this is In a Word. In 1 Peter chapter 2, verse 21, Peter, by inspiration, wrote this. He said, "For even hereunto were you called, because Christ also suffered for us, leaving us an example that you should follow His steps." Now, when we talk of examples, we certainly have no problem attributing to other great men of the Bible the status of being an example. We talk about Abraham, and we will say he is an example of great faith. And for sure he is. Maybe we go back in the Old Testament to Genesis chapter 37 and following, and we will say something to the effect that Joseph is a great example, especially for younger people. And he is. Maybe we look to Daniel, Shadrach, Meshach, and Abednego, and others, and we say those men were examples of great courage, especially in the midst of adversity. And they were. But how often do you think of Jesus as an example? And of all those who are listed in the Bible as examples, He ought to be our premier example. I want you to notice in this passage that Peter says that Christ also suffered for us, leaving us an example. And it's really the word example that I want us to think about today. I understand that in the context of his statement, he is dealing with suffering. And his point in this passage is that of all the ways to suffer, the premier example in suffering would be Jesus. And in so many other areas, Jesus is our example, as we'll see in just a moment. The word here is an interesting term. It's a compound word in the original language. One part of the word is the word that means over. The other part of the word means writing. And the sense of the word meant an overriding, something that was laid over the top of writing. If we modernize that, our word picture today would be something like a stencil. You know, artists use that sometimes. People who are doing some stenciling in their house, they have the stencil and they go, you know, lay it over the wall and then they paint over the top of that. Well, in the same sense, Jesus is our writing copy. Now, here's what that word often meant in the first century and beyond. Students would go into the classroom and the teachers would take a clay tablet, a wet clay tablet, or perhaps a wax tablet. And while the wax was still pliable, and while the clay was still wet, the teacher would go through and inscribe Greek letters on that tablet and then allow the tablet to dry so that when the student picked up the quill, he could simply place the quill, the tip of the quill, into the lines that had been formed now in a dried clay tablet, a dried, hardened wax tablet. And the student, without even looking, could learn those letters by tracing those letters in the grooves that had been left by the teacher. Jesus, in that word picture, is that for us today. He is our example. His life has been laid down for us, and we now put our lives into the grooves that He has left for us so that we live, act, and speak as we should. So we make the point that He is our perfect example, and in every area He is. For example, in 1 Peter 1, if you continue that same section, or 1 Peter chapter 2, continue that same section, Peter will write, "Following, who did no sin, neither was any guile found in his mouth, who when he was reviled, reviled not again. When he suffered, he threatened not, but committed himself to him that judges righteously." If you want to speak right, follow Jesus. Or even if you want to act right, follow Jesus. Look at the amount of self-control he exhibited. Who in verse 24 said, "Who his own self bare our sins in his own body on the tree, that we being dead to sin should live unto righteousness, by whose stripes you are healed." What about the fight against sin? Hebrews 4:15. "He was tempted in all points like as we are, yet without sin." So as you're listing examples, make sure that at the top of your list of examples is Jesus. Because His life is a writing copy, a stencil that is laid down for us, and we then are to lay our lives on top and trace the grooves that have been left by His own life. Example. That's been our word for the day. I'm David Smith, and this is In a

In 1970, just before the Beatles broke up, Paul McCartney wrote one of my favorite songs, Let It Be. What is now known is that the Beatles at that time were struggling to get along. Their recording sessions were very stressful. McCartney then wrote a song, Let It Be. He wrote that because he had a dream. His dream occurred after one of these sessions. Paul's mother had died of cancer when he was 14 years old. Her name was Mary. So he wrote a song that says, When I find myself in times of trouble, Mother Mary comes to me. And this is a reference to this song and a time with his mother. When she tells him in the dream that everything is going to be just fine, all you have to do is let it be. And from that he wrote the song. I suppose the Gospel of Matthew says it best. In chapter 6:34 it says, Do not worry about tomorrow, for tomorrow will worry about itself. Each day has enough trouble of its own. It's in this same section that he also addresses his value of us to him. So, I guess I'll just go play a little golf. If you could see me play golf, you'd say that's a reason to worry. However, I think I'll just let it be. I'm Robbie Owens, and that's my humble opinion.

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0: It's 73 degrees.

Good afternoon. I told my wife this is one of the first sessions. No one will be at this session this afternoon, so it is good to see such a good crowd. I want you to open your Bibles today to Galatians chapter 5 and verse 22. Galatians 5 and verse 22, that is what we're going to use to launch this session. Of course, Galatians 5 and verse 22 is a section in the Bible that we call the fruit of the Spirit. I want to begin reading this together. Galatians 5:22, the Bible says, "But the fruit of the Spirit is love, joy, peace, long-suffering, kindness, goodness, faithfulness, gentleness, self-control. Against such there is no law." Now, every one of these would be a great topic for discussion, but the one that I have been assigned this hour is the fifth one, and that is kindness.

humorous ways, not intentionally. He just wasn't a very great orator, and he was notorious for putting his foot in his mouth. But I read one that made me laugh recently. He said this. He said, for every fatal shooting in this country, there are roughly three non-fatal shooting ones. He said, folks, that's just not acceptable in this country. Now, I know what he meant, but he just did not phrase it very well. But another thing he said that people made fun of him for was this. I want you to think about this. He said, people ask me, how can I help on the war on terror? What can I do to fight evil? He said, you can mentor a child. You can go into a shut-in's house and say, I love you. You can show kindness. Now, the media mocked him for that. They ridiculed him. They said that that was ridiculous. But I want you to think about that. What if every person in this country would begin acting out these basic principles of kindness? It would fundamentally change us as a nation. What I want to do this afternoon is this. I want to cover 4 points relating to kindness. The 4 points are these: what, why, when, and where. What, why, when, and where. Now, the first point is this. What is kindness? If you look up the word kindness as it appears here in Galatians chapter 5 and verse 22 in your King James Bible, in fact, if you were following along in the King James, you won't see the word kindness at all. Instead, you will find the word gentleness. This particular Greek word comes from a word that means to be useful, to be good, to be helpful, or to be suitable. Now, that's literally what the word means. This Greek word sometimes is translated as goodness. Sometimes it's translated as tenderness. Sometimes this Greek word is translated as friendliness. And sometimes as generosity. But you know, kindness is not really one of those deep theological words that we struggle with. It's not like sanctification. You know, when we talk about sanctification, we've got to explain it and it's difficult. But kindness is not like that. We know kindness when we see it. But somebody gave a pretty good definition. I like this. They said, kindness is love in shoe leather. Now, what do they mean by that? Love in shoe leather. They mean that kindness is love acted out. And I think that's a pretty good definition, because 1 Corinthians 13 and verse 4 says, love is kind. And so that's all that kindness is. It's love put into practice. All right, that is the what of kindness. I'm not going to spend a lot of time on that one because it's simple. We know it when we see it. It is love put into practice. Here's the second point. Why should I be kind? Now, I want to give you 3 reasons this afternoon why we should practice kindness as Christians. Here's the first one. First of all, we should be kind because God has saved us through His kindness. Friends, God has been so kind to us, has He not? Titus chapter 3 and verse 4, the Bible says, listen to this very carefully. But when the kindness and love of God our Savior toward man appeared, not by works of righteousness that we have done, but according to His mercy He has saved us. Now let me read that first part again. He says, but when the kindness and love of God our Savior appeared. Do you know what the Bible calls Jesus Christ coming into this world and dying for us? The Bible refers to Jesus Christ coming into this world as the kindness of God. Friends, we have been saved by kindness. And so Ephesians chapter 4 and verse 32 says, be ye kind to one another, just as God in Christ forgave you. The Lord says, you be kind because you've received kindness. That's the first point here. We have received kindness, therefore we should show kindness. Number two, why should we be kind? Listen to this one very carefully. Why should we be kind? We should be kind because we will never be soul winners if we don't have kindness in our lives. You know, the world is not primarily interested in our theology. The world is interested in knowing how our religion, our theology has changed us. You know the old saying, people don't care how much you know until they know how much you care? That's what we're talking about here. Now, I want you to think about this. You could have a member of the Lord's church who has everything right on doctrine. Maybe they will argue for the one church. Maybe they will argue for what the Bible has to say about baptism. Maybe when it comes to worship, they will lay that out and they got all these things right. Maybe they avoid sin. They don't have immorality in their lives. But maybe they're not a kind person. Maybe they're an ornery, difficult person. I'm going to tell you, people in the world look at that and they see it. And they recognize there's a problem with this. And they say, well, here's this person who's out arguing for the doctrine in their religion, but they don't treat me very kindly in the workplace. I'm telling you, you will not convert people to Jesus Christ if they don't see love and kindness in your life. You know, the Bible says in 1 John chapter 4 and verse 8, God is love.

0: You know what? I'll tell you a secret. Even people who are not religious know that. They might not know a lot of passages in the Bible, but they know that one. They know that God is love. And they also seem to know Matthew 7:1, judge not that you be not judged. They misuse it, but they know that one. And they know that Jesus turned water into wine, though they misuse that one. But what's the point I'm making? The point is this. God is love, and love is kind. And if God is living in my life, then you should see His attributes in my life. And if I am not a kind and a gentle person, I'm going to have a hard time convincing anyone that I have Christ in my life. And I'm going to have a hard time convincing them to obey the gospel and become a Christian, because they're going to look at me and see a glaring inconsistency. Why should we be kind? Number one, because God has shown kindness to us. He says, I've been kind to you, therefore show it. Number two, you're not going to convert people if you don't have kindness in your life. Number three, why should I be kind? Because if you want kindness, you must give kindness. Whatever it is that you want, you've got to learn to give it. Now, is that a true statement? Yes, doesn't the Bible teach that we reap what we sow? But you know why it is that I think sometimes we're not kind? I want you to listen to me. See if you think this is right. Oftentimes, I think we don't extend kindness to people because we see someone in need and we think, you know, if I reach out to that person, this might take me longer than I'm expecting. This might cost me more than I want to give. And, you know, I don't want to get in that deep. And so because I don't want to get entwined in it, I just kind of hold myself back and I'm just not kind. You think that's a true statement? I read a story about a PGA golfer from years ago. The man's name, if I'm saying it right, he was from Argentina. His name was Robert DiVincenzo. Robert DiVincenzo had won a particular golf tournament, one of the few that he won on the PGA. And at the 18th hole, they gave him his check, his winnings. As he was headed back to the clubhouse, he was getting ready to put his clubs in the trunk of his car, and a woman met him. And she said to him, Mr. DiVincenzo, she said, this is a big day for you, but she said, it's a sad day for me. And he said, why? And she said, I have a baby who is dying. She said, my baby has been diagnosed with an incurable blood disease, and my little baby is dying. And his heart was touched, and he said in broken English, he said, ma'am, may I do something for you and your child? And he took his check that he had just won, and he endorsed the back of it, and he gave it to her right there. And he said, I want you to take this, and I want you to buy some happiness for you and for your child. And he went ahead and put his clubs in the trunk of his car, and he drove off. His friends were standing there amazed. The woman was standing there shocked, and his car drove away. About a week later, he was in the clubhouse having lunch, and one of the PGA officials came up to him and said, you know that woman that you gave that check to, you signed your winnings over to? And he said, well, yes, of course. And he said, she doesn't have a sick baby. He said, as a matter of fact, she doesn't have a child at all. He said, she's not even married. She's a phony. She is a con artist. And the golfer said, do you mean to tell me that there is no baby dying of an incurable blood disease? And he said, that's right. And the golfer said, that is the best news I have heard all week. He said, that is wonderful. Friends, what an attitude. Now, don't get me wrong. I'm not suggesting that we give our money to con artists. And I'm not suggesting that we be foolish stewards of God's money, because there's always going to be someone trying to take advantage of us in the Lord's church. But this is what I am suggesting. I'm suggesting that sometimes we're so cynical and we're so afraid that someone's going to take advantage of us that we're not kind. Aren't you glad that God keeps the score? Aren't you glad that God knows sometimes I am going to be taken advantage of? But you know, ultimately, what difference does it make? You know, poor people took advantage of Jesus, but He was kind. Here's my next point. We've got the what, we've got the why. Point number three is this. When should I be kind? All right, when should I be kind? Number one, the Bible says I should be kind at Walmart. Now, that's not what you were expecting, was it? When you're in a hurry and the person in front of you is in the 12 only items lane and they have 675 items and they have to have a price check on 10 of them, and then they pull out 98 coupons, two of them expired, and then to top it off, they pay with a check. And you're standing there, and at a moment like that, you're tempted to lose your temper and to lose your kindness. And sometimes you know what you do. You're in a hurry and that person is standing there and you're just trying to give them that, You know, I don't want to look at you because if you say something kind, I don't want to acknowledge. I want you to see on my face I'm disgusted with you right now. Imagine if you do that, and then Sunday morning that person shows up at worship services. Think about that. What have you done to the Lord's church? Number two, the Bible says I should be kind when I'm at Cracker Barrel. Even when they don't cook my eggs the way I like them, and it's crispy around the edges, and it's busy, and they don't refill my sweet tea, and then they get my bill wrong. Number three, the Bible says, now you got to get ready for this one. The Bible says I need to be kind even when I have to call Comcast Cable. Even when I have to push buttons for 10 minutes and I can't speak to a human being and I'm on hold for 45 minutes and then they hang up on me, I tell you what, the next person who answers that phone is going to get it, right? But you know, the Bible says I've got to be kind. The Bible says I have to be kind when I have that difficult customer who wants to take their frustration out on me. Now, somebody, in fact, I preached this one time and someone came up to me afterwards and they said, Don, what about the DMV? Do you have to be kind at the DMV? And I said, I think that might be exception to the rule. But now somebody might say, Don, I don't remember reading about Cracker Barrel in the Bible. You said the Bible says this. I don't remember about Walmart in the Bible. You better give me book, chapter, and verse. Listen to this. Galatians chapter 6 and verse 10, the Bible says, as you therefore have opportunity, let us do good unto all men. Now, what does that mean? It means all the time. I'm just trying to illustrate what this means. It means when you're at Walmart, and it means when you're at Cracker Barrel. It means when you're on the telephone. It means when you arrive at PTP late at night, and you're trying to check in, and they don't have your reservation, and you're frustrated, and you're tired. It means all the time is what the Lord is saying. All the time, as Christians, we've got to be kind, as you therefore have opportunity. Now, I've been focusing on the negative side of this. Times when our patience is tested, But I want you to think about this. I want you to think about opportunities. Let's look at the positive side of this. Opportunities, because the Lord says, as you therefore have opportunity. You know, sometimes opportunities to be kind present themselves to us, but very often we let them pass us by. Let me ask you this question. Have you ever felt the urge to do an act of kindness for someone? Maybe pick up the phone and encourage them, or maybe write a note or send an email or, you know, send a gift or whatever it might have been. But too much time passes and eventually you just kind of let it get away from you and you don't do it because you're too embarrassed. You ever had that happen? Now, don't just sit there, nod your head. That's happened to every one of us before. And so what happens is you have an opportunity, but you don't take it. Do you remember the story that the Bible tells us, the parable of the Good Samaritan? The Bible tells us about a man. He was a Samaritan. He was on a journey. And he runs across an individual who is bruised and bleeding. And he stops right then and there, and he helps that man. He did not make excuses. He did not say, well, you know, I'm too busy. He did not say, well, I'm on a journey. He didn't say, well, you know, it's too dangerous or it's none of my business. Right then and there, he stopped and he did what he could to help that person. He saw an opportunity and he took it. Brethren, may I tell you that we have people all around us every day who are bruised and who are bleeding. Maybe not physically, maybe not, but maybe emotionally, maybe spiritually. And they need for me to say, this is an opportunity and I'm going to take it. And if you don't remember anything else, I want you to remember this. Do you know what the number one enemy is to kindness? This is my opinion, but the number one enemy to kindness, I think, is busyness. It is busyness. What I mean by that? We've got our priorities, we've got our jobs, we've got our duties, we've got our responsibilities. We're just too busy. I saw something on Facebook one day that said this: if you are too busy for Bible study and prayer, then you are busier than God ever intended for you to be. Let me read that again. If you are too busy for Bible study and prayer, then you are busier than God ever intended for you to be. And I would say the same thing about this. If you're too busy to be kind, then you're too busy. You need to adjust your life. Now, I'll tell you something about me personally. I'll give you some insight to Don Blackwell. I personally lose the tendency to be kind. I lose my kindness when I'm busy in two ways. Number one, when I am really, really busy, I don't take time to express overt acts of kindness. That is, I don't take time to send someone a note or a card or a text, or I don't take time to call them back or just stop and say, you know, how'd your daddy's surgery go? I don't take time because I'm busy. Secondly, kindness goes out the window when I'm really busy because I get a short fuse. And so what happens is something trying takes place, and I am much less likely to handle it in a kind way. Why? Because I'm stressed. I'm busy. Now somebody says, Don, are you saying that it's sinful to be too busy? You know, I probably wouldn't say it that way, but I would say this. Being excessively busy can make it difficult for me to be what God wants me to be. And you know, time management is a Bible subject. I think you say something like that, time management, people think, oh, that's not a Bible subject. Don't get off on that. That's a corporate subject. That's a business world subject. I'm telling you, it's a Bible subject. You know, I remember in John chapter 9 and verse 4, Jesus said, I must work the works of him that sent me while it is day, for the night cometh when no man can work. That is, the Lord said, I've got work that God expects me to do, and I've got to manage it. I've got to handle the time here. I remember in Ephesians chapter 5 and verse 16, the Bible talks about redeeming the time because the days are evil. Not evil in the sense of wicked, but they're getting away from us. Redeeming means buying back, taking advantage of the time because it's slipping through our fingers. I'm telling you, time management is a Bible topic. You know, oftentimes if you think about a budget, you think about people planning their money, and maybe you've got a couple just starting out in life and their money's very tight. And they say, okay, we've got our essentials. We have paid our rent, and we've paid our health insurance, we paid our car payment, and we bought food. And they say, we've got $50 left over. Now, they haven't set anything aside for nothing else, just the essentials. And they say, we've got $50 left over this month. We can take a premium Netflix account. Now, you would say, well, that's irresponsible. You would say, if that's all they've got, that's irresponsible, because you know what's going to happen. Next month, the car is going to break down, and they're going to have to get a battery, and it's going to cost them $100, and they don't have enough money to do it because they haven't budgeted properly. We would all agree that that's irresponsible. But brethren, I think many of us do that with regard to our time. We so utterly fill our time that when some unforeseen circumstance comes up, we don't have the availability to tend to it. And so a brother or sister in Christ has something come up in his or her life, and it presents an opportunity for me to show kindness. Only problem is, I don't have time to do it. We need somebody to conduct this Bible study. I don't have time to do it. We need someone to reach out to this. I don't have time. You know, there's something going on at the funeral home. We need to go to visit. You know, I wish I could do it, but I'm just so busy. There was a French-born Quaker by the name of Stephen Grolet. Now, you probably don't recognize his name, and I guess he'd be utterly forgotten except for one paragraph that he wrote. I want to read this. You probably heard it before. He said, I shall pass through this world but once. Any good that I can do, any kindness that I can show to another human being, let me do it now and defer it not, for I shall not pass this way again. Now, what's the point of that? You can't do an act of kindness too soon, but you never know when it's going to be too late. As you therefore have opportunity, he says, let us do good. Now, we talked about the what, we talked about the why, we talked about the when. Let's talk about the where. Where should I be kind? Let me suggest this. Number one, I need to be kind in places of conflict. In 2 Timothy 2:24, the Bible says, and the Lord's servant must not be quarrelsome, but kind to everyone, apt to teach, patiently enduring evil. Now, are you a servant of the Lord? If you are, you can't be quarrelsome. In fact, I want you to do something for me right now. I want you to think of someone in your mind who is just quarrelsome, somebody who is ornery, difficult. Don't say their name out loud. Just think of a person like that. Now, you have somebody? If that person is a Christian, then there's a problem, because a Christian shouldn't have that type of reputation. Now, you say, well, Don, we all have conflict. That's part of being a human. I understand that. That's part of life. And you say, well, we have to stand for right, and that brings conflict, and that's true. But, you know, I've got the idea that most quarrelsome people are not out quarreling about the truth of Jesus Christ. And, you know, Romans chapter 12 and verse 18, the Bible says this, if it is possible, as much as it depends on you, live peaceably with all men. What is the Lord saying? If you have any control over the situation, you got to stand up for the truth. We know that. But when it comes to day-to-day living, sometimes we can just be ornery. We can be difficult. And the Lord says, if you've got the control of the situation, he says, try to live a peaceable life. Try to get along with people. Why? Because you're going to hurt your influence as a child of God if you don't do that. In fact, you know, we need to be very careful when we get in an argument with another human being. Because I want you to think about this. If that person that we're arguing with is a Christian, then we're of the same body. You know, if he's a brother, then we're fighting our body. We're hurting ourselves. We're of the same body. If he's not a brother, then I'm driving him further away from Christ. That's not good either. So what's the point? If he's a Christian, I don't want to fight with him. If he's not a Christian, I don't want to fight with him. I saw a post on Facebook some time back. It was by a sister in Christ. And I won't say who she is. I'm confident she's not here. But this sister had posted that the refrigerator repairman had come to her house. And she didn't like the way he handled it or repaired the refrigerator. And she went on a tirade and a rant. And she talked about how she told this man off and she put him in his place. And it was brutal. It was embarrassing. Now we're talking about being kind. You know, sometimes we like to relish when we put someone in their place, and we like to tell the story, and we like to say, let me tell you what I told that person, and we like to put it on Facebook. In fact, this lesson ought to be on Facebook because there's a lot of unkindness that goes on Facebook, but we relive these things for years. You know, there is an interesting passage of Scripture in Luke chapter 8. It is about Jesus and a man named Jairus. Now, Jairus was the ruler of the synagogue, and he had a daughter who was extremely ill. Now Jairus came to Jesus, and the Bible says he fell down at the feet of Jesus and he begged the Lord to come and to help his daughter. Now the next words in the text are very interesting because it says, and as Jesus was on his way, evidently Jesus immediately changed directions. He started following Jairus to address this little girl's situation. Whatever he had scheduled, he put off and he headed that way. And in fact, that would be a good lesson on kindness in and of itself, but that's not the point I want to get right now. The point I want you to get is this. As Jesus is on his way to Jairus' house, one of Jairus' servants approaches them from the house and says, Master, your daughter is dead. Don't trouble the teacher. And Jesus says, no, let's go to the house. When they get to the house, Jesus tells them there's people standing around outside of the house. There are mourners there. And Jesus says, she's not dead. She's asleep. And the Bible says the people mocked him. The people ridiculed him for this. Now, you know the story. Jesus raises her from the dead and her parents are astonished. But here's the part I want you to get. After Jesus raises this girl from the dead, he tells her parents, I don't want you to tell anybody about this. Now, that's interesting to me. Because you know, the words, I told you so, are some of the sweetest, most enjoyable words in the human language. You know, we love to say them. We hate to hear them, but we love to say them. Now, remember, when Jesus gets there and he says she is not dead, they mocked him. They ridiculed the Lord. Now, if I had been Jesus, I know what I might have done. I might have taken that girl by the hand and walked around outside and said, I told you so. And it would have been a lot of fun. But that's not what the Lord did. Now, I know there were reasons he didn't want this told. It wasn't the time and so forth. But the present discussion is that Jesus was kind. And rubbing people's faces in it was not a characteristic of our Lord. Number one, we need to be kind in places of conflict. Number two, we need to be kind in conversation. Proverbs chapter 25 and verse 11 says, a word fitly spoken is like apples of gold in a setting of silver. What does that mean? A word fitly spoken. When you can say the right thing, that comforting word, that word of kindness, he says that is a treasure. It's like apples of gold. That person who always has the kind word on the tip of his tongue, he says that is just a treasure to be around someone like that. I read something recently that said this, 90% of conflict in daily life is caused by the wrong tone of voice. Think about that. 90% of the conflict in daily life is caused by the wrong tone of voice. And so I'll give you an example of this. Sunday morning comes and my wife says, Don, it's time to go to church. And I say, okay. Or she says, Don, it's time to go to church. And I say, okay. What's the difference? One's going to get me in big trouble. That's the difference. But it's the tone of voice, the same words. I want you to think about that. It's not just what we say to people. Oftentimes it's how we say it. In that condescending tone, or you're nagging me, or don't bother me away. Kindness involves not just what we say, but it has to do with how we talk to people. Where do we need to be kind? In our conversation. I like these silly stories, so I want to share this one with you. It's a story about a 6'10" tall Texan. And he walks up to the counter at McDonald's and he slams his big fist down on the counter and he said to the little girl behind the counter, he said, I want half a Big Mac and I want it right now. And she said, what? And he said, I want half a Big Mac and I want it right now. Not really being sure what to do, she said, well, excuse me a minute. And she headed to the back to the manager, and she didn't realize that he followed her. So she walks back to the manager and she says, there is this big dumb jerk out there who is dumber than dirt. And she said, he has ordered half a Big Mac. And about that time she saw him out the corner of her eye, and she said, and this gentleman wants the other half. What's the point? In conversation, be kind. Here's the third one. Number one, I need kindness in conflict. I need it in conversation. Thirdly, I need kindness in compassion. You know, so many times when people are hurting, we're at a loss. Now somebody says, preacher, this is a hard one because when people are hurting, I don't know what to say. I can appreciate that. Every preacher, every elder in this room, we have been in situations where we have been in a room with someone who is sick or someone who is dying, and we're at a loss for words. We just don't know what to say. You know, I remember that one of the local works I was involved in, we spent several years there and had a really good stay at that work, got close to some of the brethren there. And when I got ready to move away from there, one of the elders at that congregation, he was kind of a gruff man. He was kind of a man's man. You know, he was the type, you never hug another man. You never tell a man that I love you. I mean, you just wouldn't say that. And that day when we were leaving, I remember the last time we walked out the door, and he took my hand and he squeezed it really hard. And I knew what he meant. I don't remember that he said anything. There were lots of other people who said things. I don't remember any of it, but I remember that. You know, sometimes it's not a matter of what you say. Sometimes it's a matter of being there for people. I heard a story, true story. Preacher got a call in the middle of the night, and it was some members where he preached. And they said, we have just gotten the word that our daughter has been in a car accident. They said, can you come to the hospital? And he said, sure, I'll be there as quickly as I can. And he headed to the hospital. And he got there and he sat with the family. They sat in the waiting room for hours. They sat there through all of the night, the early hours of the morning. And then the doctor came out and said, I'm sorry. I did everything that I could. I was not able to save your daughter. And the preacher said at that point, he was tired. He had not gotten any sleep. And he said he just lost it. And he broke down and he cried. And he got up and he left. He said that family eventually moved away. And years later, they came back to town to visit, and they called him, and they said, we'd like to take you to lunch. And so they went out to lunch, and they said, we would like to thank you for what you did when our daughter died. And he said, what did I do? He said, I've oftentimes thought about that, and I thought how worthless I was. I did not have any words of wisdom. He said, and I thought, he said, what did I do? And they said, you cried with us. Sometimes it's not what you say. It's a matter of being there for people. Being there for people takes time. It goes back to the busyness. It takes time to be a Christian involves setting time aside for this. Not just the essentials, Sunday morning, Sunday night, Wednesday night, but we've got to have time to practice Christianity. Where do we need kindness? I want to suggest finally that we need it in our homes. We need kindness in our homes. Why is it that sometimes the people to whom we are the most unkind are the people that we love the best? Why is it that sometimes the most cutting remarks are in our homes? Friends, I want to tell you this. A religion that does not begin at home does not begin. And a religion that is not kind is not the Christian kind of religion. You know, there are many marriages that could be saved by some kindness, talking to one another in the right way and the right tone of voice. Ralph Waldo Emerson said, courtesy is made up of little sacrifices. I like that quote a lot. I want you to ponder this. Courtesy is made up of little sacrifices. What is a sacrifice? It means it costs me something. Being kind to other people doesn't necessarily come easy. It costs me something. It requires effort. I've got to think about this. It might cost me time, it might cost me money, but I intentionally have to put something into this to be kind. It doesn't come easy. Psalm chapter 18 and verse 35, the psalmist said to the Lord, thy gentleness, O Lord, has made me great. Now I want you to ponder that. What a great text. He says, thy gentleness, O God, has made me great. You want your children to be great? Be gentle to them. Be kind to them. Encourage them. You know, when the Bible talks about the virtuous woman in Proverbs chapter 31 and verse 26, all of the things the Lord could say about this godly woman, I want you to listen to this. He says in Proverbs 31, 26, she opens her mouth with wisdom, and on her tongue is the law of kindness. That is, he said, let me tell you about a woman who is a value. Her price is far above rubies. She is worth more than any treasure. He said, that woman always has a kind word on her tongue. You see, the Lord notices. I think sometimes we might think, well, that's not a real sermon. You know, we need to hear a sermon about doctrine. I'm telling you, if you miss this, you have missed the core of Christianity. If you don't know how to practice kindness and love, people are never going to look at you and think that man has Christ in his life. They're never going to think, I want what he has. They're never going to think, I want to be what he is. Because what they're going to see is a cold and uncaring person. And that's not a Christian. One more question they asked me to cover, and I want to deal with this in the last few minutes. And that is, how do I deal with an unkind person? Sometimes I'm going to have other people who are going to be unkind toward me. How do I deal with that? Very quickly, let me give you three things. Number one, I want to suggest this. When someone is unkind toward you, I want you to remember that their unkindness is not a reflection on you. It's a problem they have. Now, why do I say that? Why is that important? Because I think sometimes when someone's unkind toward me, I think that maybe I'm lacking in some way. Maybe I beat myself. Maybe I'm hard on myself about this. I need to remember that is not me. This is a character flaw with that individual. I've got to keep that in perspective. Number two, how do you deal with the person who's unkind towards you? Pray for that person. And pray for yourself. Effectual fervent prayer of a righteous man avails much. Number one, it's going to do you wonders in your mindset and the way you approach that person if you will stop and pray. And that's not even to mention the power of God answering that prayer. It also gives you some time to think about this and address this. Remember, it's not you. It's a character flaw with them. Number two, pray. Number three, when someone is unkind toward you, practice the golden rule. Treat that person kindly anyway. Now, I know this seems obvious, but this is profound. Listen to this. Romans chapter 12 and verse 19 says this. Dearly beloved, avenge not yourselves, but rather give place unto wrath, for it is written, vengeance is mine, I will repay, thus saith the Lord. Now, I could stop right there and focus on that. Dearly beloved, avenge not yourselves. What is the tendency when someone is unkind or says something ugly to me? Immediately, I want to come back and put them in their place and equalize this and fix them. The Lord says, don't do that. Vengeance is, don't take it into your own hands. Don't handle it that way. If you do, you're going to hurt your reputation. You're going to hurt, possibly reflect negatively on Christianity. He says, do not give place unto wrath. Vengeance is mine, I will repay. Therefore, he says, if thine enemy is hungry, feed him. He says, if he's thirsty, give him drink. For in so doing, now this part's interesting, for in so doing, thou shalt heap coals of fire on his head. In other words, it sounds kind of strange, but in a sense, you're getting him back by doing right. And then he says this, be not overcome of evil, but overcome evil with good. And you know what will sometimes happen when someone is unkind, but you continue to be kind? Sometimes you will win that person over. Sometimes your kindness, they'll just break down, and they will turn around because of that. You know, when I got up this morning, I chose my suit, and I chose my shirt, and I chose my tie, and I put them on. Brethren, may I tell you that every morning, you can also choose your attitude. You can choose to put on kindness. Galatians chapter 5 and verse 22 says this, but the fruit of the Spirit is love, joy, peace, long-suffering, kindness, goodness, faithfulness, gentleness, self-control. Against such, there is no law. Thank you for your very kind attention.
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2: May I talk to you about a better life? Have a question I want to pose today. If everyone was just like you, what kind of church, what kind of world would this world be? If everyone went to worship as you went to worship, go on Sunday morning, Sunday night, Wednesday night. If everyone studied their Bible as you study your Bible. And if everyone prayed like you pray. If everyone worked as you work or fail to work. If everyone was an encourager or discourager, whichever the case may be, just like you, what kind of church, what kind of nation, what kind of community, what kind of family would your family be? We're to be a light unto the world, Matthew chapter 5 and verse 16, the salt of the earth, verse 13. We're to let our light shine that they may see the good works that we do, that the Lord may be glorified. We're to walk in the steps of the Savior, 1 Peter chapter 2, verse 21, even having the mind of Christ, Philippians chapter 2 and verse 5. But I want to come back to the thought, what if everyone was just like you? One final thought, your children likely will be just like you. Look at parents, look at children today, look at mothers and daughters and fathers and sons. So many times they walk in your steps. Do you want your child to be just like you? If not, change. Make the corrections that need to be made. Look to the Bible, read the Bible, love the Bible, study the Bible, pray to God Almighty, worship every opportunity, be as spiritual as you can, and it'll provide for you the greatest life possible.

Hello there. This is your Daily Lift from the Gospel Broadcasting Network. Typically, when someone says they want to beat the daylights out of us, we take exception to that. But on second thought, maybe that's exactly what we need. Really? You see, there's an explanation for the origin of that idiom. When a blacksmith or a jeweler needed to make a ring, he would take a red-hot, crude beginning of a ring and drop it on a cone mandrel where it could be shaped and sized. The blacksmith would then look at the ring from the top, and if he could see daylight shining through, he, with his hammer, would tap on the ring at that spot to bring it into the proper shape. When he could no longer see daylight, he knew the ring was perfectly formed. So you see, we may have had it all wrong. Having the daylights beaten out of something isn't actually about crushing blows intended to break and destroy, but rather controlled, purposeful blows intended to shape and conform us to perfection. In view of this explanation, perhaps we all should have the daylights beaten out of us today. And may God richly bless you. And have a great day.

buy the truth and sell it not. Proverbs 23, verse 23. In the Scripture, there is a high value always placed upon the truth of God's Word. Jesus said it this way, "You shall know the truth, and the truth shall make you free." What is it that makes truth so valuable? Well, first of all, we need to ask, what is this truth we're talking about? Jesus defined that in His prayer to the Father in John 17, 17, when He said, "Sanctify them by Your truth. Your Word is truth." And so if the truth is the Word of God, what makes this truth so valuable? Basically, we want to give you three reasons today as to why the truth is so important. Truth is so important because of the modern relative society we live in. Everything's so subjective. Everything's up to your opinion and your idea is as good as anybody else's. Friend, that's a lie. Truth is important because it is the objective standard in all matters. In John chapter 18, Pilate asked the question that so many are asking, what is truth? We understand truth is God's Word, and it's truth that is important to our soul. You know, there are universal standards in this life. There are universal standards in math. No matter where you go, 2 + 2 is always going to be 4. There are universal standards in science and law. Why sometimes do we throw our mind, our brain out the window when it comes to religion? Truth is the objective standard in all matters concerning religion. God doesn't change. Malachi 3 verse 6, God said, "I am God, I change not." And let's realize, the Word of God doesn't change either, and it is our standard. We know this because Jesus said in John 12 verse 48, "He who rejects me and does not receive my word has that which judges him. The word that I have spoken will judge him in the last day." And so truth is of such great and important value because it is our standard. Truth is important because of my inability to direct myself. Jeremiah 10 verse 23, Jeremiah said, "O Lord, I know the way of man is not in himself. It is not in man who walks to direct his own steps." No matter how hard Jeremiah tried, he couldn't get himself to heaven. The same is true for us. There's a way that may seem right to a man, but the end thereof is the way of death. Proverbs 16, 25. The Word gives us the ultimate direction in life. It tells me how I got here. I didn't come up from some cesspool of nothing. In the beginning, God created the heavens and the earth. God breathed into man the breath of life. Genesis 1, verse 27. It not only tells me how I got here, it tells me why I'm here. What's life all about? So many people are roaming aimlessly through life without any purpose or meaning. The Bible tells us we're here to fear God and keep His commandments. Ecclesiastes 12, verse 13. And it tells me where I'm going. Matthew 25, verse 46, Jesus said, "The righteous will go away into eternal life." And so I can know how I got here. I can know why I'm here. I can know where I'm going. But you know, truth is also important because it can set us free from sin. John 8, verse 32, Jesus said, "You shall know the truth, and the truth shall make you free." That freedom there is freedom from bondage to Satan, freedom from sin and its consequences. Friend, are you living your life in such a way that the truth is on your side? Have you obeyed the truth? Are you free from sin? Are you living by the standards of God's Word? Are you living your life according to the will of God? If not, you can do so today. If you're willing to hear the Word of God, Romans 10 verse 17, if you're willing to believe that Jesus is God's Son, John 8 verse 24, if you'll change your life and repent, Luke 13, 3, if you'd confess the name of Jesus before men and be baptized in water, you can have the forgiveness of sins, Romans 10, 10, Acts 2 verse 38. And so we ask you today, do you realize the importance of truth? It can make you free. My friend, are you free? Have you obeyed the gospel? If not, you desperately need today to obey the truth so that you can have a home in heaven with God.

0: In 1 Samuel chapter 16, the Bible tells us that Samuel was called by God to go and to choose to anoint on God's behalf who the next king would be. You see, King Saul, the first king over the children of Israel, was going into a state of decline against God's word. But Samuel was told, "I want you to go and I'll tell you who the next king will be." Well, Samuel shows up at Jesse's house, and Jesse has several sons, and Samuel is looking through them. And as he notices here in 1 Samuel chapter 16 and verse 6, "It came to pass when they were come that he looked on Eliab, the eldest son of Jesse, and Samuel said within himself, Well, surely the Lord's anointed is before me. But the Lord said unto Samuel, Look not on his countenance or on the height of his stature, because I have refused him. For the Lord seeth not as man sees, for man looketh on the outward appearance, but the Lord looketh on the heart." I think that we could learn a valuable Old Testament application to our lives today from Samuel's misunderstanding of what God's will is. You see, God assured Samuel, "I don't see as men see. I look upon the heart of mankind." You know, that's indicative in Hebrews chapter 4 on the New Testament side of things. Verse 12 tells us that the Word of God is quick and powerful and sharper than any two-edged sword, piercing even to the dividing asunder of soul and spirit, of joints and marrow, and is a discerner of the thoughts and intents of the heart. Please keep in mind what the Hebrews writer is discussing, the Word of God. You see, not only does God Himself look on the heart of man, man's true character, but even this Word, which He Himself inspired men to write, but obviously inspired by God, and He designed this book to get within man. It's not just a surface level type of reading, but as we study and delve into this book, we'll find that it's powerful, sharper than any two-edged sword. You see, a two-edged sword was used to pierce further and deeper into the victim on whom that sword was inflicted. That's what the Word of God does. It really gets to the core of man, piercing even the dividing asunder of soul and spirit. I'm told by commentators that soul represents the human side of things and spirit representing the eternal side of things. You see, it puts things into perspective for us. That which is truly important, the eternal side of things, and separates that from this life. Of the joints and marrow, again, referring to the physical, the brief side of man, and comparing that with eternality. A discerner of the thoughts and intents of the heart. You see, not only does this book reveal to us that which men think. For example, in Genesis chapter 3, we read what motivated Eve to take of the fruit. It was pleasant to the eyes and one to be desired to make one wise and seemed to be good for food. It tells us that, but it also describes for us the intents why men sin. The Bible is so important to us. The Lord sees not as man sees, and He's designed this book to really get into the heart of man and to show man's true character. May we strive to keep our hearts pure. Create in me a clean heart, O God, and renew a right spirit within me. I'm Robert Hatfield, hoping you'll join us next time right here for Truth for Youth.
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0: It's 71 degrees.
2: In our Sunday evening lessons in the month of March, we are going to begin a new series, and we're going to title that series Tough Topics. Now, any time that a preacher is going to explore a variety of different topics through a series format, it's always important that he attaches a phrase to that title of that series. And the phrase to the title of the series, Tough Topics, is simply going to be biblical answers to life's toughest topics. I hope we all realize that any answer that we could ever seek in this life has been revealed to us in the Word of God. If God wants us to know it, God has showed us to it through His Word. Now, we've all heard the phrase before, there is an elephant in the room. And any time we hear that phrase, we recognize the sentiment of that phrase, and the sentiment is simple. There is something obvious going on here, but no one wants to talk about it. And the reason that no one wants to talk about it is simply because it perhaps is uncomfortable or maybe a little bit awkward. Well, in this series, Tough Topics, I simply want to discuss some topics that are relevant to the church today, but sometimes make us feel a little bit uncomfortable or perhaps a little bit awkward, but that does not lessen the necessity of these topics being spoken about and the truths in God's Word being revealed about these topics. Now, if you want to, there is a sermon outline that is located out in the foyer that has an outline for tonight's lesson. But if you flip it over to the back, you'll see the guided outline for the next few Sunday evenings.

that we live in. Sometimes truths are difficult to discuss, but that does not mean that the Word of God is silent in its truths on these particular issues. That just means, unfortunately, there are many Christians who are silent on God's truths in regard to these issues. Now, if it is truly the truth that is going to set us free, John 8 and verse 32, we cannot be a people who are silent on these particular topics. We cannot be a people who comprise the church that Christ built who remain silent upon these truths, even though these truths may make us feel a little bit uncomfortable, because of the fact of the matter is, if we are silent on the truths in the Word of God, the truth can truly never set us free. Have you ever gone about your day? Perhaps you've gone to work, and about the middle of that day, you come across a mirror and you look in that mirror and you realize that you haven't combed your hair. Maybe you look in that mirror and you realize that you did your makeup wrong this morning. Maybe you look in that mirror and you see there's a spot on your shirt that nobody has told you about all day long, even though you've talked to tens of hundreds of people. Have you ever sat by someone or across from someone who has food on their chin? What do? Do you tell them that they have food on their chin, or do you allow them to go about their merry day and not know that they have food on their chin? Have you ever talked to someone and realized that they have garlic on their breath, and instead of nonchalantly offering them a breath mint, you allow them to go about their day knowing that their breath smells like garlic? This is exactly what I'm talking about. I'm talking about topics in the church that everyone knows are going on. Everybody notices them, but nobody wants to talk about them because they sometimes make us a little bit uncomfortable. Well, tonight, what we're going to do in this series is we're simply going to do some introductory work, if you will, and we're going to talk about how the church is a safe place to discuss these topics and how the church is made safe through a lot of a variety of different things that we have as New Testament Christians at our disposal. And the first thing that I want to discuss is the church is made safe through our love. Now, you could go over to John chapter 13 and to verse 35, and I'll be with you here in just a moment. But if you were to turn to Matthew chapter 22, beginning in verse 15, we see that the Pharisees, the Bible says, is plotting against Jesus. And on this particular day, it's not just the Pharisees, it's the Pharisees, it's the Sadducees, and it's the scribes. And they begin to ask Jesus a variety of different questions. Now, these questions have insincere motives, and the motives of these questions are very simple. They want to try to trick Jesus. Now, after Jesus answers these questions revolving around a variety of different issues such as taxes, teacher, do we need to pay our taxes? Well, you need to render to Caesar what is Caesar's. After he has answered questions about the resurrection, now how is it possible that one can be raised from the dead after one has died? After he has answered questions about the first and the greatest commandment, the first and greatest commandment being, you shall love the Lord your God with everything in you, and the second is like it, you shall love your neighbor as yourself. After Jesus has answered questions about the seed of David, now how could you be the physical son of David? David lived 1,000 years ago. Jesus says, I'm not the physical son of David, I am from the seed of David. Jesus then rebukes these people after they have asked him the variety of different questions, and he does so by calling out their sin. In fact, in Matthew chapter 23, at the beginning of that chapter of scripture, we have a section that is titled, Woe to the Scribes and the Pharisees. And notice what Jesus says unto them. He calls them lazy in Matthew 23 and in verse 4. And the reason that they are lazy is because they are willing to place

0: depends upon others that they themselves are not willing to bear. He calls them prideful in verse 6 of Matthew 23. Why? Well, because they like the best seats at the feast. They want to be first. He calls them hypocrites in verse 13. Now, why are they hypocrites? Well, because they try to bind others to certain truths that they are not willing to practice themselves. But he also calls them inconsiderate in verse 14 because they devour the widows, they devour their houses, and they want to take advantage of others, and that makes them inconsiderate. Now, for just a moment, imagine that a gospel preacher got into this pulpit and he said these very same things about our congregation. What would we say about that man? Well, we would say, man, he is mean. I mean, sure, there's a line to be drawn between being honest and blunt and just outright mean. Now, let me ask you a question. Was Jesus mean? Was the intent of the words of Jesus here in Matthew chapter 23 malicious? Did he want to hurt their feelings? The fact of the matter remains, the words of Jesus here in Matthew chapter 23, they come from a place of love. He knew that unless they changed their lives, unless they changed their mindset toward him, they were not going to enter into the kingdom of God. Now, our world wants us to hesitate away from the difficult topics, from the uncomfortable topics, and the reason being is very simple, because that's how sin thrives. The moment that Christians stop talking about sin because we feel uncomfortable, because we feel awkward, that is the moment that sin begins to thrive, because others are going to believe that what they are doing is okay because there is no one to tell them otherwise. And if Christians are not willing to speak up on God's truths in regard to certain topics, the fact remains there is no one who will. Now, sometimes they will try to shame us for holding to the convictions that we hold to that exist within the Word of God. But the truth remains, oftentimes, the greatest form of biblical love is a rebuke for wrongdoing. Why does God punish sin? Does God punish sin because he is mean? Does God punish sin because he does not want us to be happy? Does God punish sin because he is a bully? We could understand that that is the farthest thing from the truth. Our God is love. 1 John 4 and in verse 8, in fact, we love because he first loved us. Our God does not punish sin because he's mean, because he's a bully, because he's malicious. Our God punishes sin first and foremost because he knows it's wrong. But secondly, because his greatest desire for the creation that he has created is for us to live in heaven with him one day. And our God realizes that sin cannot enter into the gates of heaven. Revelation 21 and verse 27. Now, if you go over to John chapter 13 and verse 35, you'll read a commandment that Jesus gave unto his disciples. And he said, this is how others will know that you belong to me. This is how others are going to know that you are mine. How? If you have love for one another. Do you realize that love in the church, love among the brethren of the congregation, is the safeguard for that congregation? It is the perfect bond that exists between us, and the church should be a place where if your sin is called out, you realize that it's not done with malicious intent. You realize that it's not done in a personal manner. It's done out of love because your brethren want what's best for you, because we truly love others. And if we are not loving others in the same manner that Christ loved us, in the same manner that Christ loved all, then we are not loving one another. But secondly, the church is safeguarded and made safe through our vision. If you go over to Luke chapter 7, you're going to read a very interesting chapter of scripture. Now, this is after Jesus has rebuked the Pharisees and the tax collectors, and he's rebuked them because they rejected the will of God. The will that was first preached by John the Immerser, or John the Baptizer, as he went forth preaching, "Repent, for the kingdom of heaven is at hand." And it was the same will that Jesus went forth preaching as well. "Repent, for the kingdom of heaven is at hand." And these who he is talking to had rejected that will. In fact, he says of them, beginning in verse 33 of Luke chapter 7, "For John the Baptist came neither eating bread nor drinking wine, and you say he has a demon. The Son of Man," referring to himself, "has come eating and drinking, and you say, 'Look, a glutton and a winebibber, a friend of tax collectors and sinners.' But wisdom is justified by all her children." Now Jesus is rebuking those who are living in sin for rebuking him for associating with those who are living in sin. Now Jesus came to seek and save the lost. He did not come because we were perfect. If we were perfect, we would not have needed the perfect Lamb of God. But what I want us to focus on is what occurs here directly after Jesus makes this statement. We see that one of these men, his name is Simon, he invites Jesus to sit down at a dinner table with a bunch of other Pharisees, and they are sitting there at that table and they are eating when another woman finds out that Jesus is at this table. Now when she finds out that Jesus is at this table, she comes into this man's house and she has an alabaster flask of fragrant perfume. Now, most scholars estimate that this alabaster flask that she was holding in her hand would have cost, in today's money, over $100,000. Now, this woman was poor, but she had used all of her money to buy this alabaster flask of oil. And she takes this, she breaks it, and she begins to wash the feet of Jesus. Now, can you imagine this sight in your mind? Can you imagine how you would have responded, her recognizing that Jesus was the Christ, that he was the Savior of the world? Well, the Bible records for us how the Pharisees responded to such an act. In fact, they turned up their noses at this woman, and Simon, who had invited Jesus to this dinner table in the first place, he says in verse 39 of Luke chapter 7, "This man, if he were a prophet, would know who and what manner of woman this is who is touching him." Now notice his statement, "For she is a sinner." Essentially, Simon says here, if this man was who he said that he was, if he was in fact a prophet, if he was in fact the Messiah, then he would know what kind of person she is. Now, obviously, this statement outrages Jesus. And I want you to notice how Jesus responds here, beginning in verse 44. He says, "Do you see this woman?" A question. "I entered your house. You gave me no water for my feet, but she has washed my feet with her tears and wiped them with the hair of her head." Jesus says, "I came into your house. You didn't give me water to wash my feet. You didn't give me anything. But this is in her house, and she came into your house and she washed my feet with these bitter tears that she was crying, but also with her hair." Simon did nothing. This woman did something. And the truth remains, we need to try to see sinners in the same manner as God rather than the manner of men. You see, some Christians, they are like Simon. They are quick to rebuke others for their sin without realizing their own sin. Now, this Pharisee saw a sinful woman. If he was who he said he was, he would know that she's a sinner. But Jesus saw a woman who wanted relief from her past, who wanted relief from her failures, who wanted relief from her sin. Now, when God looks upon you, what does he see? If the church is to be a safe place to discuss these type of topics, then we have to share in the vision of Christ. We have to look at our brothers and sisters in Christ who have perhaps committed some of these sins as those who are desperate to receive forgiveness for those sins rather than those who are looking for excuses or loopholes to remain in that sin. But thirdly, the church is made safe through our commitment to truth. The other day, when we were working together with the Churches of Christ Disaster Relief to hand out all of these supplies to those who were in need of our community and who had been affected by the flooding, I had what I sometimes call a proud preacher moment. And in the midst of working, I caught the glimpse of a conversation of one of our members inviting someone to worship service. And in the middle of extending this invitation to this person, they made the statement, "If you come here, you're not going to hear anything but the Bible." I thought that was an awesome statement. And that's a statement that we should take pride in as a congregation, because I don't know about you, but it is my fervent prayer that our commitment to God's truth is known by all. The psalmist wrote in Psalm 119 and verse 105, "Your word is a lamp unto my feet and a light unto my path." Now, the simple sentiment is, when we walk through a world that is immersed in the darkness of sin, this book right here in our hands is how God directs us. And the truths within this book are how we define right and wrong, not this old world. The truths within this book are how we define moral and immoral, and not this old world. And it is his truth that guides us in this life. And as Christians, we must simply return to his truth, because the fact remains, the church is the place where the truth ought to be held in the highest of esteem. Now, if you go back to Mark chapter 12, you're going to read where Jesus is being questioned by these Pharisees and these Herodians who had insincere motives toward him. And I want you to notice the statement that is made here in Mark chapter 12 and in verse 14. They come to Jesus. They are looking to trip him up. And so they say to Jesus, "Teacher, we know that you are true. We know that you care about no one, for you do not regard the person of men, but teach the way of God in truth." Now, obviously, Jesus, through his omniscience, realized that this was not a sincere statement by these people. They were looking with insincere motives to try to trick Jesus. They were trying to lower his guard with this statement so that they could insert something with the motive of tricking Jesus. But Jesus realizes that. But as we look at this statement in Mark 12 and in verse 14, shouldn't this be a statement that we embody as a congregation of the Lord's church? When others think of the Paintsville Church of Christ, should they not think of a group of people who do not regard the person of men, but rather the way of God? It doesn't matter if you're a preacher. It doesn't matter if you're an elder, if you're a deacon. It doesn't matter if you're rich or if you're poor. It doesn't matter if you're black or if you're white. It doesn't matter if you have influence and power. It does not matter. We regard the way of God more than we regard the way of men. And if we garner this reputation in our community, it enables our congregation to become a place of safety so that we can discuss difficult topics such as the ones that we are going to discuss in this series, because it creates an atmosphere and a culture where people say, we can go to the Paintsville Church of Christ and we know we are going to get an answer from the Word of God. That's what my prayer is that others say of us. And as we go forward in this tough topic series, we are going to talk about issues that are relevant to the church today, but they're also somewhat difficult and uncomfortable. But along the way of exploring the answers to these topics that we are going to dive into, it is my fervent prayer, and you can hold this to your heart, that only the truth in God's word is going to be spoken and preached about these topics. The church is safeguarded through our commitment to truth because others realize that we only remain committed to the truth in God's word. Perhaps you have seen this building before. It is called the Burj Khalifa. Now, this building, it is located in Dubai. In fact, it's been in a few movies, Mission Impossible being one of those movies. It is the tallest building in the world. It stands at 2,700 feet. It is over a half a mile tall. It has 160 floors. It's twice as tall as the Empire State Building in New York City. It also has the fastest elevator in the world that travels about 40 miles per hour. It has the world's tallest observation deck on the 124th floor of this building. It also has the world's highest swimming pool on the 76th floor of this building. But the secret to this building, the Burj Khalifa, has nothing to do with its outward appearance. It has nothing to do with its height, but it has everything to do with its foundation. You see, before this building was even built, those who were working on building this building spent over a year creating the foundation for this building. In fact, they poured about 110,000 tons of concrete in order to make sure that this building would remain upright and in order to ensure that this building would be safe. You see, this building is safe because of the foundation. The church is a safe place because of the foundation of God's word. When others walk through these doors, they realize that they're not going to get man's answers to questions. They're not going to get our opinion. They're going to get what God's word has to say in regard to that specific issue that we are discussing. And as long as we remain true to God's foundation for our lives, and as long as we live in accordance with his principles of wisdom, we are going to be able to establish a firm foundation through his word, not only in our lives, but we can help others establish that same firm foundation in their lives as well.
1: It's 11:26.
2: Hello, my name is Griffin Collins, and I have an exciting announcement. We will begin releasing a weekly devotional on Facebook titled Matters That Matter. In these weekly devotionals, we will discuss topics that are important and specific to the Lord's church today. What does the Bible say about trusting others? Am I required to be faithful as a Christian? I pray that you will follow along with us as we explore matters that matter today.
1: It's 71 degrees.

Greetings, ladies and gentlemen. Good to be with you via television. You know that today we hear a good deal about contemporary problems. Contemporary, according to Mr. Webster, means marked by current circumstances, etc. Modern, in other words. It's an interesting fact, however, that there are really no new problems in existence. Have you ever really thought about that? No new problem. No. The problems arise with regard to our attitude toward the circumstances that prevail. For instance, there in the Garden of Eden, in Genesis chapter 3, you know, the serpent, more subtle than the beast of the field, came to the woman, and she said to him, "Have you noted the goodness and the mercy, the love of God? He has placed us in paradise. Oh, this is beauty beyond my ability to imagine. Oh, and I have the finest man in the world as my husband, and I love him dearly. He fulfills my life. Oh, and my pets, oh, the animals of the earth are subject to us. That old lion with that big mane, he rubs up against me. I'll scratch him on the back. And, oh, you ought to hear that hyena giggle when I rub him on the stomach. And then Adam and I, two or three times a day, sit under the shade of the tree of life, and we eat of that luscious fruit. And as a result, we'll live forever. Just look at this terrain. I mean, look at the vegetation. Observe the beauty of this Garden of Eden. We live in paradise. Wait a minute. Someone said, Genesis chapter 3 doesn't read like that at all. No, that's true. Oh, but that is the case, is it not? Yes, she lived in paradise. Eat of the tree of life, live forever. Oh, all the animals subject to them? Everything they needed for happiness and joy and fulfillment was available. Why didn't Mother Eve concentrate on that? Old Satan said, "Yea, hath God said, you shall not eat of every tree of the garden." Mother Eve could have said, what are you talking about? Well, Satan would say, you know, that tree of the knowledge of good. And oh, Eve said, we never go around that thing at all. As a matter of fact, we've already talked about it. When Adam gets his axe sharpened, we're going to cut that thing down. Wait a minute. That's not natural, is it? No, sir. Oh, that would be spiritual. Oh, the natural thing is to emphasize that which has to do with the physical. Satan knows that, good people. And he comes to you on that basis. He doesn't come to enlighten you spiritually. Or he doesn't even come to remind you of the blessings of God that result from a life of spirituality. He wants you to forget that. Get as far away from that as possible. Yea, hath God said, you shall not eat of every tree of the garden? Why would he bring up the one negative situation that exists in Eden? Friend, Satan is bent upon the destruction of the crowning creature of the Almighty, mankind, made in his image and likeness. Satan is determined to destroy you, and if you allow him to do so, he can handle it with ease. There's no question about it. But just a moment. This tree of the knowledge of good and evil, God had said, verse 17, Genesis 2, thou shalt not eat thereof, for in the day that thou eatest thereof, thou shalt surely die. Now, we've explained that the reason that tree was there is because man, made in the image and the likeness of God, is a creature of choice, life or death. And there's the tree. But just a moment. I mean, why would Mother Eve, no matter the suggestion of the serpent, the devil speaking through that snake, why would she concentrate on that? Why not just say, never mind, Satan, no use bringing that up, I'm not interested in that. We have everything essential to our happiness. We have all that man could possibly desire. I'm not interested in that. No, sir. That was the one thing that in the perfection of Eden they could not have. Ooh, and human nature, the old physical man. If we aren't careful, that is where we place the emphasis on that which we are not supposed to have or that which we are not supposed to do, that which should be farthest from our thought. That is where we concentrate.
if we aren't careful. That's the influence of Satan in this whole physical world. He brings up those things that you can't have. It is, well, you see, when Mother Eve saw that the fruit of the tree of life was the tree of the knowledge of good and evil, it was good for food, lust of the flesh, a delight to the eye, beautiful to look at. Ooh, oh, and desire to make one wise. You say, we'll be like God, Satan said, knowing good and evil. She took of the fruit, ate thereof, gave to her husband, he did eat with her, verse 6, Genesis 3. And what was it John said? Love not the world, neither the things that are in the world. If any man love the world, the love of the Father is not in him. All that's in the world, the lust of the flesh, lust of the eye, and the pride or the vainglory of life. 1 John 2, verses 15 through 17, just a moment. These are not of the Father, but of the world. The world passeth away in the lusts thereof. Oh, but he that doeth the will of the Father abideth forever. Oh, that's why Satan doesn't direct you to the will of the Father. He doesn't speak of the blessings and the benefits of your spiritual life. No, no. He emphasizes your desire for physical gratification, satisfaction. And if we aren't careful, we listen to that old boy, and he leads us astray. Friends, we need to study God's Word every day. Read it every day. Seek to put it into practice. Let your thoughts focus upon God's eternal will. And in the circumstances of life, there are good things and bad things, and in both those areas, you need to give God thanks for His blessings, oh, and for the problems of life as well. Count it all joy, my brethren, when you fall on the manifold temptations, knowing that the proving your faith worketh patience. And let patience have its perfect work, that you may be perfect and entire, lacking in nothing. James chapter 1, verses 2 through 4. So the blessings of life really come out of the negative circumstances through which we pass. That is, if we maintain our faith in God. Oh, but contemporary problems? It is amazing how people speak of such things. The problems are the same. No, no. Our reaction, our attitude toward the problems creates either blessing or difficulty for our lives. There are many areas, for instance, where young people today especially, and many that are older, are actually confused. For instance, today, almost half of the marriages in this country are ending in divorce. Friends, that is a tragedy beyond description. That is a horrible thing. The basis of a successful marriage is love. Agapao, a selfless love that desires to make her happy, to fulfill her life, to give your attention to her well-being. Oh, and she responds with that kind of love and respect. Friend, you're back in paradise. Oh, that's perfection. This is what God has provided. But many people marry on various bases that have nothing to do with genuine, lasting love. And consequently, marriages are ending in divorce. And many people being divorced contract a second marriage in just a moment. You can't do that. No, no, you'll lose your soul. I say unto you that whosoever shall put away his wife, except it be for fornication, and shall marry another, committeth adultery. And he that marrieth her when she is put away, committeth adultery. That's Matthew 19, verse 9. Oh, but now wait a minute. Someone says, preacher, divorce is legal. I mean, you can go before the courts of our great land, and on almost any basis, incompatibility, or certainly for sexual infidelity, you can get a divorce. And you are legally separated. You're no longer married. No, no, that's where one of those contemporary words come in. Say, friend, marriage is a permanent arrangement. Matthew 19, verse 6. What therefore God hath joined together, let not man put asunder. Marriage is the blending together of two lives, two personalities, male and female, for so long as the two shall live in this world. Say, once you marry legitimately, you are married.
And to get a divorce from the civil courts has nothing to do with that relationship at all. Doesn't break it up. I say, you're married one time, except for two reasons. One is sexual infidelity, from which a partner, a spouse, will not repent. Or the other is, of course, the death of a spouse. And the innocent party is thus free to contract a second marriage. But that's the only basis. So you see, we need to place the emphasis upon a thus saith the Lord. We have all kinds of conditions that prevail. Well, somebody said, preacher, we're to be in subjection to the laws of the land. Oh, no question about that. Romans 13, let every soul be in subjection to the higher powers. For there is no power but of God, and the powers that be are ordained of God. Therefore, he that resisteth the power withstandeth the ordinance of God, and they that withstand shall receive for themselves judgment. Yes, sir. That Romans 13, verses 1 and 2, no question about that. We're to be in subjection to the higher powers. But suppose the civil government requires something of you that is contrary to God's will. Oh, Acts 5, verse 29, we must obey God rather than man. You see, I'm totally dependent upon him. I breathe his air and eat his food, drink his water, etc. Totally dependent. Every good and every perfect gift is from above, coming down from the Father of lights, with whom is no variation, neither shadow that is cast by turning. James 1 at verse 17. So I need to look to him for life blessings. I need to place my faith in him. Now, if the government should command something that is contrary to God's will, no, I don't react as a smart aleck. No. I'm not angry. I'm not going to show these, no, sir, in humility. If it costs you your life, you obey God rather than man. Be thou faithful unto death, and I'll give you a crown of life. Revelation 2 at verse 10. So I need to place the emphasis in this old world, in this life, where it belongs. That's upon the spiritual. Now, Satan would have you place it upon the physical. Yes. Hey, look here. This is what you can have. Man, you'll know the difference between good and evil. You'll be as gods. You'll have... What does the Lord say? Friend, give your life in humble obedience to the Lord's will, and happiness and joy and fulfillment are yours. May God bless.

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1: It's 70 degrees.

The past 82 years, it has been my privilege, blessing, and honor to have been born, reared, and lived in this great country called the United States of America, a nation bought with the blood of its sons and daughters, a country with the ideal of liberty and justice for all, a land of the free and the home of the brave, a place where people could sing, "God bless America, my home, sweet home," a people of compassion manifested in neighbors helping neighbors following storms, floods, tornadoes, or fires, people even reaching across the seas with food and supplies to people they did not even know, a pioneering, strong, sturdy citizenship, an intelligent, creative society where computers, automobiles, airplanes could not only be invented but constantly improved, a medical community that could become the envy of the world for the expertise that both enhanced the quality and longevity of life, where we could live under a government whose ideal was of the people, for the people, and by the people, a people whose true

These broadcasts will not be motivated by a political agenda nor a social dominance, but a simple reminder of what made this great country our history, our heritage, and our blessing for living. Times I have been to other countries in Europe, the Middle East, or South America, upon returning as we were nearing land back on our soil, I have said, breathes there a man with soul so dead that he never to himself has said, this is my own, my native land. These broadcasts will be dedicated to enhancing our appreciation for this country, deepening our love for her, motivating us to become and be the best citizens that we're capable of becoming, of the possibility of all of us working for the common good, of tasting the joy of brotherly love, respect, and appreciation, of enabling all our citizens, those born here and those adopted from other countries who longed for the privileges we enjoy, to unite in singing, this is my country, land that I love. These broadcasts will be devoted to providing a true and reliable history that will cause people to have a greater appreciation for the blessing of living in America and to stand up and be proud to be a citizen of this country with the precious freedoms that we're privileged to enjoy every day. These broadcasts will remind us that this country was given to us by people who knew the dignity of work, the quality of work, people of self-respect and therefore respect for others, people of integrity, citizens who respected the law as revealed in the Constitution and who prize respect for law more than anarchy, people who recognize that slothfulness and laziness finally become boring and destroyers of self-esteem, manhood, or womanhood, thoughtful people who want to leave their children a better land than the one in which they had been born, a people who sincerely believe that all men are created equal and endowed by their Creator with certain unalienable rights. Among these are life, liberty, and the pursuit of happiness. 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
2: 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By signing up for this correspondence course, you can take the first step in strengthening your relationship with God. Let God's Word lead you out of whatever situation or condition that you find yourself in. If you follow Him and His Word, you will come to know the true meaning of life.

Welcome to Is There Any Word from the Lord? We're in a study of the book of Colossians at this time and looking at how we are complete in Christ Jesus, our Lord and our Savior, which the book of Colossians emphasizes. Colossians chapter 1 emphasizes that Jesus Christ is our Lord, our Redeemer, our Savior. In chapter 2, what we see is that He is our everything. We are complete in Him. And that is what Paul, by inspiration, is emphasizing to the brethren. We today need to realize that just as much as they did. Because if we ever stop realizing that we are complete in Christ, we begin to look in other directions and to look for other things. But if we understand that Christ is our everything, that we do have all spiritual blessings in Him, that we're to walk in His steps, and that we can receive strength, and we can have peace and contentment, and all these blessings through Christ Jesus, well, if we understand that, then we'll stay focused on Jesus. But it's when we become weak or unthankful that we will begin to start looking elsewhere. In Colossians chapter 2 and verse 11, we find the words, "In whom," that is, in Christ Jesus, "in whom also ye are circumcised with the circumcision made without hands," that is, spiritual circumcision, "and putting off the body of the sins of the flesh by the circumcision of Christ." In Christ, you and I were separated from the world. The circumcision made without hands. Consider Galatians chapter 6 and verse 15. "For in Christ Jesus neither circumcision availeth anything, nor uncircumcision, but a new creature." Well, how do we become new creatures, new beings, when we are baptized into Christ and raised to walk in newness of life? 2 Corinthians chapter 5 and verse 17. "Therefore, if any man be in Christ, he is a new creature. Old things are passed away, behold, all things are become new." So we are new in Christ Jesus, separated from the world, added to the body, having been buried with Christ. Which is exactly what Paul speaks of in Colossians chapter 2 and verse 12. Notice, buried with Him in baptism. Buried with Him, buried with Christ, wherein also ye are risen with Him, notice, through the faith of the operation of God, who hath raised Him from the dead. Buried with Him, buried with Christ in baptism. Romans chapter 6 and verse 3, "Know ye not that so many of us as were baptized into Jesus Christ were baptized into His death?" Just as Jesus died and was buried, you and I die. As we are buried, there's a death that takes place, and we are raised to walk in newness of life, having our sins washed away by the blood of Christ. Galatians chapter 3 and verse 27, "For as many of you as have been baptized with Christ have put on Christ." Yes, the baptism is to be in water, but it is not the water that washes our sins away. It is the blood of Christ that washes our sins away. Romans chapter 6, the first four verses, explains to us what baptism is. Just as Jesus died, He was buried, and He rose again. And the same thing takes place in baptism. We are buried, and in that a death takes place, and then we are raised to walk in newness of life, buried with Christ in baptism. Therefore, being complete in Him, having everything we need in Christ Jesus. If we can come to understand that, then we can come to understand that we are made alive and free from sin in Christ. As Paul gives these warnings against the Colossian heresy, that is, the vain philosophies, the vain deceit, the traditions of men, he wants us to focus on Christ and realize what we have in Him. That's why he says in Colossians chapter 2 and verse 13, "And you, being dead in your sins and the uncircumcision of your flesh, hath He quickened together with Him."
having forgiven you all trespasses. Having forgiven you all trespasses. Being made new. Being able to start over, becoming a new person. All those old things passed away, washed away, everything made new. We are complete in Christ Jesus. Notice Romans 6, verse 3 and 4. And notice the language that is used and the imagery that is used concerning the death, the burial, and the resurrection. Know ye not that so many of us as were baptized into Jesus Christ were baptized into His death? Therefore we are buried with Him by baptism into death, that like as Christ was raised up from the dead by the glory of the Father, even so we also should walk in newness of life. Look at that beautiful imagery and the words, the terminology that is used there. That just as Jesus died, was buried, and arose, you and I do the same thing. And you and I become new creatures in Jesus Christ. Christians, children of God. Those are the blessings we have in Christ. Made alive, free from sin. Remember when, just a few verses ago, He spoke about the rudiments of the world? Well, Christ makes us free from all that. I don't have to follow the ways of the world. The ways of the world do not control me. Christ is in control of me. I belong to Him. He's the one that purchased me through His blood. And therefore, He owns me. I belong to Him. And hopefully you do too. But as He says in Colossians 2:13, and you being dead in your sins and the uncircumcision of your flesh, hath He quickened together with Him. Hath He made alive with Him, having forgiven you all trespasses. The world could never remove those sins, but Christ can. And He has through His blood that is contacted in baptism. Romans 6 and verse 22, He goes on to tell us, but now being made free from sin and become servants to God. Notice, and become servants to God, ye have your fruit unto holiness and the end everlasting life. Now we have something to look forward to that is just difficult for us to comprehend. That of heaven itself. Everlasting life. Freedom from the world, freedom from sin, and free to enjoy all the blessings that we have in Christ Jesus. And He says in Romans 6 and verse 23, for the wages of sin is death, spiritual death. But the gift of God, what is the gift of God? Is eternal life through Jesus Christ our Lord. Now notice, the wages of sin is death. But the gift of God is eternal life through Jesus Christ our Lord. Now when we think about that in terms of, okay, we have eternal life through Jesus Christ, and concerning the traditions of men, which are the rudiments of the world, they all perish. Well, which one of those sounds like it would be the wisest to follow? Well, there's no comparison. We need to follow Jesus Christ to remain faithful to Him. It is through Jesus Christ that we have all of these blessings. Now, as Paul speaks of this in this Colossian heresy in verse 14, he points out, blotting out the handwriting of ordinances that was against us, which was contrary to us, and took it out of the way, nailing it to the cross. Now, if Christ took it out of the way, if He nailed it to the cross, why would you want to go back to it? Well, there would be no reason to. Christ took the law out of the way by fulfilling it. Matthew 5:17, think not that I am come to destroy the law or the prophets. I am not come to destroy, but to fulfill. 1 Corinthians 15:56, the sting of death is sin, and the strength of sin is the law, but thanks be to God, which giveth us the victory through our Lord Jesus Christ. The victory is in and through Jesus Christ. It isn't found anywhere else. It's not found in the world. It's not found in the philosophies of the world. It's not found in the traditions of the world.
It's not found in the deceitfulness of the world. It is found only in Jesus Christ. And hopefully that's where we are at. And if not, hopefully we'll make the decision to be in Christ and take action to have that fulfilled by obedience to the gospel of Christ. Blotting out the handwriting, Paul gave this same message to the brethren at Ephesus. In Ephesians chapter 2, verse 14, he said, "For he is our peace," once again speaking of Christ, "he is our peace," notice, "who hath made both one," that is Jew and Gentile, "and hath broken down the middle wall of partition between us, having abolished in his flesh," notice, "the enmity, even the law of commandments contained in ordinances." Why? "For to make in himself of twain one new man, so making peace." Peace is through Jesus Christ. "And that he might reconcile both unto God in one body by the cross, having slain the enmity thereby." Christ has taken everything out of the way. He has made it so that you and I, through him, can be free from sin. We can be free of the world. And we can have the hope of heaven. We need to stay focused on that. We need to always be mindful of that, because when we stop being mindful of that, we're going to fall away from Christ. We're going to start looking to everything else, and at the very least, we're going to become weak in Christ. We need to always remember the blessings we have in Christ, the power we have in Christ, and along with that, the future that we have, an eternal home in heaven itself. To stop and think about all these blessings, it makes us wonder, why would anyone even be tempted by all these false ideas? Well, these brethren had to deal with these challenges just like you and I today have to deal with challenges. We're not always as strong as we ought to be. We're not always as focused as we ought to be. We don't always stay as mindful of spiritual things as we should. We don't always stay as close to God and His Word as we should. And that always opens up the door for the devil to be able to lead us away through all these various avenues. And therefore, we have to be reminded of these things, which is why it is important for us to do the things that are needful in order for us to keep ourselves strong in the Lord. Hebrews chapter 10 and verse 3. Says, "But in those sacrifices there is a remembrance again made of sins every year." And as he says in verse 4, "For it is not possible that the blood of bulls and goats should take away sins." And then compare that with John 19 and verse 30. As we have Jesus dying upon the cross, "When Jesus therefore had received the vinegar, he said, 'It is finished.' And he bowed his head and gave up the ghost." Those words, "it is finished." What was finished? What the Lord came to do. Taking sin out of the way, taking the law out of the way, dying on the cross for the sins of the world, dying there for you and I. And it was finished. He had come, he had lived, and now he died. And it was finished. And of course, he's going to rise from the grave. And in so doing, we'll overcome death and overcome the power of the devil. Hebrews 2, verse 14 and 15. Christ has triumphed over all. As we see in Colossians chapter 2 and verse 15, "And having spoiled principalities and powers, he made a show of them openly, triumphing over them in it." Christ is victorious over all his enemies. Having spoiled them is, he disarmed them. He took away their power. He made a show of them openly. He made an example of the devil. The devil cannot defeat us unless we simply let him. Satan can't make you and I do anything wrong. He can't force us to sin. He can lead us. He can tempt us. He can try us. He can do everything he can to mislead us.
but he can't make us. If we stay focused on Christ and realize that we're complete in him, then we can have the victory just as he overcame and is victorious. Therefore, we are complete in him and have triumphed over all the challenges and so forth that are placed before us. That's what Paul wants the brethren at Colossae to remember. That's what he wants them to be mindful of how Christ is victorious over his enemies, and they need to be victorious over their enemies. They need to realize that Judaism, vain deceit, the traditions of men, the philosophies of men, all of these things are their enemies, and they're our enemies today. And you and I can be victorious over them. But the only way we can be victorious over them is through Jesus Christ. Think of how great the victory of Jesus was. As I mentioned, Hebrews chapter 2, verse 14 and 15, notice. Verse 14 begins with, "For as much then as the children are partakers of flesh and blood, he also himself likewise took part of the same, that through death he might destroy him that had the power of death, that is the devil." Now notice verse 15. "And deliver them who through fear of death were all their lifetimes subject to bondage." The child of God does not have to fear death. Death is not the end. Death is not the end for the Christian nor the non-Christian. But for the child of God, death simply brings us closer to the Lord. Is that not what Paul said in Philippians chapter 1, verse 21 and in verse 23? "For me to live is Christ and to die is gain. I have a desire to depart and be with the Lord, which is far better." He understood that death simply took him out of this world and placed him in a closer relationship with the Lord. It wasn't the end. Why? Because we have victory through our Lord Jesus Christ. As Revelation 19 and verse 16 tells us, "He is King of kings and Lord of lords." He's not a king among other kings. He's not a lord among other lords. He is the King of kings. He is the Lord of lords. He is the supreme. He has the preeminency. He is the head of the body, the church. He has all authority in heaven and in earth. Therefore, what does Paul say? He says, "In Christ we are free from worldliness." Now, being free from worldliness, we need to understand that we also need to realize that we are free from the mentality and the attitudes and so forth of the world. Say, well, what do you mean by that? Well, notice verse 16. He says, "Let no man therefore judge you in meat or in drink or in respect of any holy day or of the new moon or of the Sabbath days." We all like to be accepted. We don't like rejection. We don't enjoy such things. And we understand what peer pressure is. And the world is constantly going to put pressure upon us to fit in to its ways. Paul says, don't do that. Don't let anyone judge you in meat. Now, here he is speaking of forms of Judaism, things that were part of the old law. And he says, "Do not allow yourself to be judged by false systems. Let no man therefore judge you." That is, don't let someone pronounce a judgment of right and wrong upon you based on things of the world. We're not going to be judged by things of the world. We don't live according to the ways of the world. Through Christ, we have been separated from the world. Jesus spoke of such things in Matthew 15. In verse 7, he says, "Ye hypocrites, well did Isaiah prophesy of you, saying, this people draweth nigh unto me with their mouth, and honoreth me with their lips, but their heart is far from me." Now notice, "But in vain do they worship me, teaching for doctrines
the commandments of men. Now notice, they worshiped God, but they worshiped God according to their traditions, according to their ideas, according to what they thought was best, not according to what God had said. Therefore, he says, don't let people judge you by such things. When we think about letting no man judge you, notice he says, let no man judge you in meat or in drink or in respect of any holy day or of the new moon or of the Sabbath days. Why? Because as he says, these things are a shadow of things to come. Galatians 3:24 tells us, wherefore the law was our schoolmaster to bring us unto Christ, that we might be justified by faith. But now notice, but after that faith is come, we are no longer under a schoolmaster, that being the law of Moses. For ye are all the children of God by faith in Christ Jesus, not by obedience to the law of Moses, but by faith in Christ Jesus. That's how we are to live. So he speaks of these things which are a shadow. Notice Colossians 2:17. Which are a shadow of things to come, but the body is of Christ. And as the American Standard Version says, which are a shadow of things to come, but the body is Christ. That is, the body belongs to Christ. The body is of Christ. In Christ, we are free from worldliness. Now notice, Hebrews chapter 10 and verse 4. For it is not possible that the blood of bulls and goats should take away sins. In that, sin remains. It's not going to rid one of sin. So what these brethren at Colossae would be doing is giving up that which can free them from sin to go back to something where they would always be in their sins because it can't take them away. But now notice, in Christ, sin is removed. Matthew 26, verse 28, for this is my blood of the New Testament, which is shed for many for the remission of sins. Oh, for the forgiveness, for the removal of sins. What is that? The blood of Christ, which is going to be shed. And where did he shed that blood? In his death. Paul, in recounting his own conversion, Acts chapter 22, verse 16. Ananias said unto him, and now why tarriest thou? Arise and be baptized, and wash away thy sins, calling on the name of the Lord. Was it the water that was going to wash his sins away? No. It's the blood of Christ that washes away sins. And as one obeys the gospel, becomes a Christian, how does one continue to have sins removed? Well, the only thing that can remove sins is the blood of Christ. That's why John says in 1 John chapter 1 and verse 7, but if we walk in the light as he is in the light, we have fellowship one with another. Now notice, we have fellowship one with another, and the blood of Jesus Christ, his Son, cleanses us from all sin. If we walk in the light. Now notice, walking in the light, we're not going to be sinlessly perfect. But as we do sin, as we fall short, as we say, we can turn to God. That's why he goes on to say in verse 8 through 10 of 1 John chapter 1, if we confess our sins, he is faithful and just to forgive us our sins. If we walk in the light, walking in the light doesn't mean you and I never stumble. It doesn't mean we never have a bad day. It doesn't mean we're not going to fall down from time to time. Walking in the light means that when such things happen, we're going to get back up. We're going to look to God. We're going to do whatever it is that we need to do to take care of a situation, and we're going to keep moving forward. In life itself, do we ever actually stumble, literally?
Some of us, we fall down sometimes. Well, when we do that, do we just stay there? Or do we get back up? Well, that's what he's saying in 1 John 1 and 7. If we'll walk in the light, keep going. It doesn't mean each step is going to be smooth and just wonderful and enjoyable, but keep going. Don't give up. The blood of Christ, it gives us the victory. So living a life in which we receive that continual cleansing through the blood of Christ and are free from worldliness. That's what God wants us to do. Now, as we come to the end of this section and begin the next section as we have it, Colossians chapter 2, verse 13 through 17 dealt with what could be referred to as the Judaistic part of the Colossian heresy. Verse 18 through 23 will deal with what could be referred to as the pagan aspects of this Colossian heresy. Both are false, both are wrong, both have their particular dangers, but overall, the problem with both of them is they lead away from God in His Word. This is one thing for us to keep in mind. When we think about these warnings, it wasn't that there was just one problem they were facing. It wasn't just one false idea they were having to deal with. There were a number of things they were having to deal with. And this tells us a little bit about how Satan works. When it comes to the devil, we need to remember, Satan doesn't care how you and I become unfaithful, as long as we become unfaithful. Satan doesn't care what you and I believe, as long as we don't believe the truth. Satan doesn't care which way we go away from the Lord, as long as we go away from the Lord. That's why Paul is going to address these two different areas of this Colossian heresy. And that's why you and I need to be mindful today. We may not be distracted by one thing, but if we're not careful, there may be another idea that we completely get caught up in and fall away from the Lord. Therefore, let us remember that all of our spiritual blessings are in Christ Jesus, and through Him, we are complete and have the hope of heaven itself. Until next time, I'm Johnny Lance.

Hello, my name is Griffin Collins, and I have an exciting announcement. We will begin releasing a weekly devotional on Facebook titled Matters That Matter. In these weekly devotionals, we will discuss topics that are important and specific to the Lord's Church today. What does the Bible say about trusting others? Am I required to be faithful as a Christian? I pray that you will follow along with us as we explore matters that matter today. Father, I

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3: Take a look at your children. Do you often think about the great responsibility you assumed when you brought them into the world? How have you handled it? Perhaps you're a single parent trying to be both mother and father, trying to provide for them not only financially but emotionally and spiritually as well. Are you often tired and frustrated from being the burden bearer? Do you often take out your frustrations on your children and make them feel responsible for your unhappiness? It's been said, children may tear up a house, but they seldom break up a home. Whose is the responsibility? Christ noted the innocence of children and displayed His love for them when He touched one tenderly and said, "Suffer, little children, and forbid them not to come unto Me, for of such is the kingdom of heaven." The Word of God can make you a more patient parent. I'm Jim Dearman.

Modern American culture has stopped drifting away from God and started sprinting away. Whatever righteousness the nation had at its inception is being abandoned for convenience and pleasure. Nowhere is this more clearly seen than the sexual revolution. God governed human sexuality, but man deviated from God's design through polygamy and bestiality, promiscuity, incest, homosexuality, and a host of other ways. It was hard to rein in sex. It was too pleasurable to ignore. It's inconvenient to try. Jude described those who rejected God's authority and defiled the flesh, saying, "They are destroyed by all that they, like unreasoning animals, understand instinctively." Jude 10. Today, the sexual revolution normalizes this animalistic behavior. Unmarried sex, homosexuality, promiscuity, abortion on demand all stem from the desire to have sex without consequence. But there is a consequence. The joy, beauty, and intimacy of sex has been sold for a handful of beans, but there's no golden goose. God wants us to have great sex, but beware of the empty promises of the sexual revolution.

In our last session together, we talked about the fact that when you look at the actual documents that the founders themselves presented to the nation during the early years of our country, it is evident, it is unmistakable. The founders said Christianity must be the foundation of our civilization. But you know, people in the last 50 years, particularly in history books and so forth, have responded to that by saying, well, now wait a minute. Weren't the founders a bunch of deists? And weren't they a bunch of racist slave owners? So I thought I'd like for us to take some minutes before we conclude this seminar together and talk a little bit about such claims. You know, the fact of the matter is, even if that is true, even if those two points are true, it does not change the fact that the founders articulated pure principles upon which they built the republic, no matter how imperfectly they themselves may have lived up to those principles. So we must not judge an ideology or a religion or a system based upon how poorly its adherents live according to that information. I certainly wouldn't want Christianity judged based upon what those who profess Christianity, who have claimed to profess Christianity throughout the last 2,000 years, to be used as the determining factor for whether or not Christianity is in fact a true religion, the true religion of God. But let's turn our attention first of all to the matter of slavery. What did the founders say about slavery? Were they all a bunch of slave owners? Far from it. Far from it. In fact, I would suggest to you that even as we have been lied to in the last 50 years by those who have been presenting to us in schools and so forth a refurbished view of our history, even so we have been lied to on this point as well. Let me show you a document that comes straight from the Library of Congress, loc.gov. It is, in fact, the Annals of Congress. You can go to loc.gov and see these with your own eyes. This is in the Annals of Congress for October of 1774. This was when the first Continental Congress met. They were trying to put together what they called a plan of association. That's the means by which all 13 colonies could come together and associate themselves together. Notice on Thursday, October 20th, 1774, they completed the association and all of them signed it. Article 2 says, "We will neither import nor purchase any slave imported after the first day of December next, after which time we will wholly discontinue the slave trade and will neither be concerned in it ourselves, nor will we hire our vessels, nor sell our commodities or manufactures to those who are concerned in it." Question, were you ever shown that information in school, either high school or college? Of course not. But the founders, when they first met, at the very beginning, addressed the question of slavery. And it is obvious, at least, that a majority of them were opposed to slavery. Then I'd like for you to set your eyes again upon an original document that you can see at loc.gov. It is, in fact, an early draft of the Declaration of Independence. Remember, Thomas Jefferson put together the first draft, and then it was gone over with a fine-tooth comb by the founders in mass as a bull. And in this early draft of the Declaration, Thomas Jefferson included this paragraph. "He," that is King George III, "has waged cruel war against human nature itself, violating its most sacred rights of life and liberty in the persons of a distant people who never offended him, captivating and carrying them into slavery in another hemisphere, or to incur miserable death in their transportations thither. This piratical warfare, the opprobrium of infidel powers, is the warfare of the Christian King of Great Britain. Determined to keep open a market where men should be bought and sold, he has prostituted his negative for suppressing every legislative attempt to prohibit or to restrain this execrable commerce." That is a direct reference to the fact that several attempts had been made by the colonies to cease slave importation.
determining to keep open a market where men should be bought and sold, and that this assemblage of whores might want no fact of distinguished dye. He is now exciting those very people to rise in arms against us and to purchase that liberty of which he has deprived them by murdering the people upon whom he also obtruded them, thus paying off former crimes which he urges them to commit against the lives of another. In every stage of these oppressions, we have petitioned for redress in the most humble terms. Our repeated petitions have been answered only by repeated injury. So notice, in this first or early draft of the Declaration of Independence, the founders pinpointed the idea that slavery was not authored by us. It is the King of England and his predecessors that have perpetuated the slave trade, and we have, in fact, made numerous legislative, legal attempts to get it stopped, and yet have been unable to do so because of England. Now, as it turns out, that was omitted from the final Declaration of Independence version, and I will explain why that was a moment later. But let's look at some of these founders, some of these men who signed the first official document that announced our independence from the mother country. Take, for example, this signer with whom you are very familiar, Benjamin Franklin. Notice the statement that he made: a disposition to abolish slavery prevails in North America, that many of Pennsylvanians have set their slaves at liberty, that even the Virginia Assembly have petitioned the king for permission to make a law for preventing the importation of more into that colony. This request, however, will probably not be granted, as their former laws of that kind have always been repealed. Look at this signer, John Adams, who became our first vice president. My opinion against it has always been known, and never in my life did I own a slave. Now notice that he's saying he never owned a slave. So when people say, oh, the slave owners or the founders were a bunch of slave owners, well, John Adams wasn't. Here is Charles Carroll of Carrollton. Why keep alive the question of slavery? It is admitted by all to be a great evil. Another signer of the Declaration, John Witherspoon: it is certainly unlawful to make inroads upon others and take away their liberty by no better means than superior power. See, we haven't been told about any of these founders. Here is Richard Henry Lee of Virginia, served as president of the Continental Congress from 1784 to 85. Christianity, by introducing into Europe the truest principles of humanity, universal benevolence, and brotherly love, had happily abolished civil slavery. Let us, who profess the same religion, practice its precepts by agreeing to this duty. Here's a strong advocate against slavery. What about Dr. Benjamin Rush, a medical doctor that signed the Declaration? Domestic slavery is repugnant to the principles of Christianity. It is rebellion against the authority of a common father. It is a practical denial of the extent and efficacy of the death of a common Savior. It is an usurpation of the prerogative of the great sovereign of the universe, who has solemnly claimed an exclusive property in the souls of men. Look how many of these signers have spoken out against this. Of course, Thomas Jefferson, in his notes on his home state of Virginia, had a lengthy section condemning slavery, and it's even enshrined in the Jefferson Memorial in terms of various quotations from his writings that show a strong aversion to slavery. Henry Lawrence, who also served as one of the presidents of the Continental Congress, he said, "I abhor slavery. I was born in a country where slavery had been established by who? The founders? The founders of America? Absolutely not. It was established by British kings and parliaments, as well as by the laws of the country, ages before my existence. That predated the founding of our country by many, many years. In former days, there was no combating the prejudices of men supported by interest. The day, I hope, is approaching when, from principles of gratitude as well as justice, every man will strive to be foremost in showing his readiness to comply with the golden rule." John Jay, Chief Justice, 1st U.S. Supreme Court, appointed by George Washington: "Prior to the Great Revolution, the great majority of our people had been so long accustomed to the practice and convenience of having slaves that very few among them even doubted the propriety and rectitude of it." Stop right there and look at the history lesson that John Jay just gave us. Was slavery going on in the colonies long before the founding? Absolutely. Was there any real effort to get rid of slavery? Not really.
Well, was there an effort being made now? Yes. By whom? The founders of our civilization. The very men that have been impugned as being a bunch of racist slave owners were the very ones who began a movement in our nation with the establishment of a nation based upon freedom and independence. They too saw that those principles applied and therefore would lead to the abolishment of slavery itself. And here is one indication of that from a very prominent founding father. He also said that men should pray and fight for their own freedom and yet keep others in slavery is certainly acting a very inconsistent as well as unjust and perhaps impious part. Here is one of the signers of the Constitution, William Livingston, governor of New Jersey. I would most ardently wish to become a member of it. He's referring to the New York Manumission Society. This was an abolition society. He said, I can safely promise them that neither my tongue nor my pen nor purse shall be wanting to promote the abolition of what to me appears so inconsistent with humanity and Christianity. May the great and the equal father of the human race, who has expressly declared his abhorrence of oppression and that he is no respecter of persons, succeed a design so laudably calculated to undo the heavy burdens, to let the oppressed go free, and to break every yoke. Another signer of the U.S. Constitution, James Wilson, also served on the U.S. Supreme Court. Slavery, or an absolute and unlimited power in the master over life and fortune of the slave, is unauthorized by the common law. The reasons which we sometimes see assigned for the origin and the continuance of slavery appear, when examined to the bottom, to be built upon a false foundation. In the enjoyment of their persons and of their property, the common law protects all. In fact, James Wilson believed that the anti-slave trade clause laid the foundation for banishing slavery out of this country. Another signer of the U.S. Constitution, John Dickinson, who has gone down in history as the penman of the Revolution because of his writing, and he served as a Revolutionary War officer. As Congress is now to legislate for our extensive territory lately acquired, he's talking about the addition of new territories, I pray to heaven that they may build up the system of the government on the broad, strong, and sound principles of freedom. Curse not the inhabitants of those regions and of the United States in general with a permission to introduce bondage. How about Luther Martin, who also attended the Constitutional Convention as a delegate? It ought to be considered that national crimes can only be and frequently are punished in this world by national punishments, and that the continuance of the slave trade, and thus giving it a national sanction and encouragement, ought to be considered as justly exposing us to the displeasure and vengeance of Him who is equally Lord of all, and who views with equal eye the poor African slave and his American master. Aren't these tremendous insights into this subject? All articulated by founders of our civilization. Here's another delegate to the U.S. Constitutional Convention, also gone down in history as the father of the Bill of Rights, the first 10 amendments to the Constitution, George Mason. As much as I value a union of all the states, I would not admit the southern states into the Union unless they agree to the discontinuance of this disgraceful trade. Another founder who served as governor of Pennsylvania after serving in the Revolutionary War as an officer, Joseph Reed, honored will that state be in the annals of history which shall first abolish this violation of the rights of mankind. Noah Webster has gone down in history as one of the great founders of our civilization. He actually never signed anything. He didn't sign the Declaration of Independence. He didn't sign the Constitution, but nevertheless, a very prominent and influential founder. We know him, of course, as the Dictionary Man because he produced a volume that brought some uniformity to American English as opposed to British English. He produced a spelling grammar book. He's known, in fact, as the father of American scholarship and education. Produced the Blueback Speller, just a very prominent founder. Notice what he had to say concerning the termination of slavery. Justice and humanity require it. Christianity commands it. Let every benevolent pray for the glorious period when the last slave who fights for freedom shall be restored to the possession
of that inestimable right. How many Americans know that two of our prominent founders established the first anti-slavery society? That would be Benjamin Rush, Benjamin Franklin, both from Pennsylvania. They established that 2 years before the Declaration of Independence. And let me give you a listing of just a few of the founders in my studies as I've studied and run across these that were members of various abolitionist societies. These men took time out of their busy lives to be a part of organizations that had as their purpose to abolish slavery in our country. And they were distinguished by the fact that they were founders of our civilization. Here's something else that most Americans do not know. By 1787, 9 of the 13 original states, we're talking 3/5 of the nation's population, had abolished slavery by legal decree. 2 years later, President Washington signed a law that banned slavery being introduced into the other territories, they call them the Northwest Territories, as those were being added to our Union, they banned slavery from being allowed even to occur in those territories. And then by 1808, Congress banned the importation of slaves. Well, you say, well, if that's all true, how come slavery continued until the Civil War? And the answer to that is several of the southern states continued to import and export slaves after the state ban had gone into effect. They just belligerently did it, and there would have to be some sort of action taken in order to overturn their efforts. But the point is, the founders of our country did everything they could in order to limit and then to eliminate it. But you know, someone says, wait a minute, isn't there a clause in the Constitution called the 3/5 clause that indicates that slaves were only 3/5 of a person? So it's like a dehumanizing clause. In fact, Al Sharpton said, any black at any age, at any stage, was just 3/5 of a human in this country. That's a direct quote. Even Tom Hanks made a statement on a YouTube video that I viewed. He said, America is a country that once said that people of the same skin color as our president at the time were only 3/5 of a human being. So this is a very common misconception, a very common myth that is openly promoted and encouraged. But here are the facts of the matter. When the founders came up with the 3/5 clause, they did it on the basis of the fact that in determining the population of each state, for what purpose? Well, to give that state congressional representatives. And a state wants as many congressional representatives as it can get in order to get its ideas passed. So to ascertain the number of congressional representatives, a state was permitted, non-free persons could only be counted as 3/5 of a person. Why? Because they were dehumanizing them? Not at all. The slave states wanted the slaves to count as whole persons. It was the northern states that did not want them counted at all, because that would increase southern representation in Congress and enable them to perpetuate more of their ideas. So this was a compromise. The compromise meant that states with slaves were being denied additional pro-slavery representatives in Congress. Folks, the 3/5 clause, let me say this to you very plainly, the 3/5 clause was an anti-slavery provision, not a dehumanization of anybody. So we've been told false information about that. This restriction, by the way, applied only to slaves, not to blacks per se. There were many free blacks in both the North and the South who counted the same as whites in terms of being a single vote. So this decree had nothing to do, this clause had nothing to do with race or ethnicity. It had to do with an attempt to limit, restrain, and restrict slavery. I urge you to do some of your own study. Go, for instance, to Walter Williams, himself a very prestigious and popular and well-known African-American, distinguished professor of economics at George Mason University in Virginia, holds a PhD in economics from the University of California at LA. Listen to this statement. Statements such as those, and he's referring to those statements I mentioned a moment ago where people say, oh, you know, our country and our founders, you only considered blacks as 3/5 of a person. He says statements such as those
either represent ignorance or are part of the leftist agenda to demean the founding principles of our nation by portraying the nation's founders as racist. Here's my hypothesis about people who use slavery to trash the founders. They have contempt for our constitutional guarantees of liberty. Slavery is merely a convenient moral posturing tool as they try to reduce respect for our Constitution. So, taken as a whole, were the founding fathers of our country pro-slavery? I can think of no better source to go to, authoritative source, for an answer to that question than Frederick Douglass, who himself was a freed slave. Do you know, in July of 1852, he was invited by a New England, in fact, it was up in the state of New York, Rochester, a New England Ladies Anti-Slavery Society. They invited him to come and to deliver a speech to their gathering of ladies, and they gave him the title, What to the Slave is the 4th of July? I challenge you to go online and look at this speech and see his answer. By the way, his answer starting out is pretty much, well, you know, it doesn't mean much to a slave. He didn't get his independence initially. But then he proceeds to explain, fellow citizens, I'm not wanting in respect for the fathers of this republic. The signers of the Declaration of Independence were brave men. They were great men too. They seized upon eternal principles and set a glorious example in their defense. Mark them. But it is answered in reply to all this that precisely what I have now denounced is in fact guaranteed and sanctioned by the Constitution of the United States, that the right to hold and to hunt slaves is a part of that Constitution framed by the illustrious fathers of this republic. But I differ from those who charge this baseness on the framers of the Constitution of the United States. It is a slander upon their memory, at least so I believe. In that instrument, I hold, there is neither warrant, license, nor sanction of the hateful thing, but interpreted as it ought to be interpreted, the Constitution is a glorious liberty document. Now take the Constitution according to its plain reading, and I defy the presentation of a single pro-slavery clause in it. On the other hand, it will be found to contain principles and purposes entirely hostile to the existence of slavery. Interestingly enough, at the very beginning of our country, there were many influential and famous African Americans who openly spoke out on this subject and who were part of the attempt to eliminate its existence to the extent that it existed. Take, for example, a gentleman by the name of Richard Allen. He was a preacher, and he produced a little publication called People of Color in the United States. And he was one who, in fact, stated very forthrightly that many of the white people, this is a quote from his documents, many of the white people have been instruments in the hands of God for our good. Even such as have held us in captivity are now pleading our cause with earnestness and zeal. So he was arguing that they were, in fact, being aided by many white Americans at the beginning of our country. What about our current U.S. Supreme Court Associate Justice Clarence Thomas? Again, himself an African American. Here's his assessment of the founding era and the question of slavery. In the founders' political judgment, only a union of all the states, even one tarnished by a compromise with slavery, offered the prospect of putting slavery on the course of ultimate extinction. In other words, the founders made the political judgment that, given the circumstances at the time, the best defense of the Declaration's principles, and ironically, the most beneficial course for the slaves themselves, was to compromise with slavery while at the same time establishing a union that at its root was devoted to the principle of human equality. We can question whether they were right in that judgment. I happen to think they were, without calling into question their devotion to the principles they articulated. So notice, Clarence Thomas argued that they had to make a decision so that they could have unity, so that they could win their independence and then address slavery. You may not agree with that decision, but you cannot question their morality, the fact that they themselves were opponents, ardent opponents of slavery. Let me call your attention to another excellent authority in our country, an American economist, social theorist.
Thomas Sowell, if American society and Western civilization are different from other societies and civilizations, it is that they eventually turned against slavery and stamped it out. At a time when non-Western societies around the world were still maintaining slavery and resisting Western pressures to end slavery, including in some cases, armed resistance. So here is yet another authoritative, excellent source for assessing the actual circumstances surrounding the existence of slavery in our country. Let me give you some conclusions. The fact of the matter is, many delegates at the very beginning of our country, when they were trying to determine their independence and so forth, many of these individuals were openly opposed to slavery. So far as I can tell, Georgia and South and North Carolina threatened to cease their participation with the other founders if the question of slavery were addressed at that time. And so the founders realized, if we don't get our independence, if we don't break loose from England, slavery is going to continue in these states. And therefore, our best hope of ending slavery is to gain our independence. Consequently, they saw a strong union of all of the colonies as the only means of achieving liberty, and then they in turn set into place means by which Congress could end the slave trade after 20 years. Do you know no nation in Europe or elsewhere had agreed to such political action? So when someone says, oh, I want the founders all a bunch of racists and so forth, well, right off the bat, we need to understand only three of the original 13 colonies. You know, you put that to the pen, that's 23%. It's not fair to brushstroke the founders. Indeed, these observations and conclusions, slavery was imported into the colonies nearly 200 years before 1776. And indeed, the majority of the founders opposed slavery and attempted to discourage and minimize and eliminate it. They believed, in fact, that the principles that they built into the founding documents would end it. That, I believe, is a more accurate view of our history with regard to slavery. Now, let me ask you one question before we close. It's easy for us to sit back in our day and say, you know, well, if I had been there, I think these men were wrong. I sure wouldn't have put up with it. Really? You and I would not have put up with it. We would have put an end to it. We would have done whatever it takes to stop it. Do you know a true answer to that question can be gleaned in your mind by answering this question? Then I think you'll get a fair representation culturally in a parallel contextual situation. What are you doing right now about the 50 million babies who have already been slaughtered in our country since 1973? What are you doing about that? May I kindly suggest that the extent to which we are being politically active and involved and socially involved in eliminating this atrocity is about the extent that we would have been involved in eliminating the other.

If you enjoyed America's Most Pressing Concern, you will want to read the book on which it was based, Christ and the Continental Congress, a beautiful coffee table style book that is filled with stunning pictures and powerful historical information about the founding. 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Have you?

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0: It's 68 degrees.

Good afternoon. I told my wife this is one of the first sessions. No one will be at this session this afternoon, so it is good to see such a good crowd. I want you to open your Bibles today to Galatians chapter 5 and verse 22. Galatians 5 and verse 22, that is what we're going to use to launch this session. Of course, Galatians 5 and verse 22 is a section in the Bible that we call the fruit of the Spirit. I want to begin reading this together. Galatians 5:22, the Bible says, "But the fruit of the Spirit is love, joy, peace, long-suffering, kindness, goodness, faithfulness, gentleness, self-control. Against such there is no law." Now, every one of these would be a great topic for discussion, but the one that I have been assigned this hour is the fifth one, and that is kindness. Years ago, when President George W. Bush was making his inaugural address, and everyone was waiting to hear what kind of challenge he would give to us as a nation, he said something that was very interesting. You probably don't remember it. It's been a long time ago now, but he challenged us as a nation to be kinder and gentler. Now, that is very interesting to me that the president of the greatest nation on earth would say that's what we need as a country, is kindness and gentleness. But you know, not only do we need it as a country, we need it here at Polishing the Pulpit. And we need it in our home congregations. And we need it in our workplaces. And we need it at our own homes. You know, I like to read George W. Bush quotes because oftentimes he would say things in humorous ways, not intentionally. He just wasn't a very great orator, and he was notorious for putting his foot in his mouth. But I read one that made me laugh recently. He said this. He said, "For every fatal shooting in this country, there are roughly three non-fatal shooting ones." He said, "Folks, that's just not acceptable in this country." Now, I know what he meant, but he just did not phrase it very well. But another thing he said that people made fun of him for was this. I want you to think about this. He said, "People ask me, how can I help on the war on terror? What can I do to fight evil?" He said, "You can mentor a child. You can go into a shut-in's house and say, I love you. You can show kindness." Now, the media mocked him for that. They ridiculed him. They said that that was ridiculous. But I want you to think about that. What if every person in this country would begin acting out these basic principles of kindness? It would fundamentally change us as a nation. What I want to do this afternoon is this. I want to cover 4 points relating to kindness. The 4 points are these: what, why, when, and where. What, why, when, and where. Now, the first point is this. What is kindness? If you look up the word kindness, as it appears here in Galatians chapter 5 and verse 22 in your King James Bible, in fact, if you were following along in the King James, you won't see the word kindness at all. Instead, you will find the word gentleness. This particular Greek word comes from a word that means to be useful, to be good, to be helpful, or to be suitable. Now, that's literally what the word means. This Greek word sometimes is translated as goodness. Sometimes it's translated as tenderness. Sometimes this Greek word is translated as friendliness. And sometimes as generosity. But you know, kindness is not really one of those deep theological words that we struggle with. It's not like sanctification. You know, when we talk about sanctification, we've got to explain it and it's difficult. But kindness is not like that. We know kindness when we see it. But somebody gave a pretty good definition. I like this. They said, kindness is love in shoe leather. Now, what do they mean by that? Love in shoe leather. They mean that kindness is love acted out. And I think that's a pretty good definition because 1 Corinthians 13 and verse 4 says, love is kind. And so that's all that kindness is. It's love put into practice. All right, that is the what of kindness. I'm not going to spend a lot of time on that.

world and dying for us? The Bible refers to Jesus Christ coming into this world as the kindness of God. Friends, we have been saved by kindness. And so Ephesians chapter 4 and verse 32 says, "Be ye kind to one another, just as God in Christ forgave you." The Lord says, "You be kind because you've received kindness." That's the first point here. We have received kindness, therefore we should show kindness. Number two, why should we be kind? Listen to this one very carefully. Why should we be kind? We should be kind because we will never be soul winners if we don't have kindness in our lives. You know, the world is not primarily interested in our theology. The world is interested in knowing how our religion, our theology, has changed us. You know the old saying, people don't care how much you know until they know how much you care? That's what we're talking about here. Now, I want you to think about this. You could have a member of the Lord's church who has everything right on doctrine. Maybe they will argue for the one church. Maybe they will argue for what the Bible has to say about baptism. Maybe when it comes to worship, they will lay that out and they got all these things right. Maybe they avoid sin. They don't have immorality in their lives. But maybe they're not a kind person. Maybe they're an ornery, difficult person. I'm going to tell you, people in the world look at that and they see it. And they recognize there's a problem with this. And they say, well, here's this person who's out arguing for the doctrine in their religion, but they don't treat me very kindly in the workplace. I'm telling you, you will not convert people to Jesus Christ if they don't see love and kindness in your life. You know, the Bible says in 1 John chapter 4 and verse 8, God is love. You know what? I'll tell you a secret. Even people who are not religious know that. They might not know a lot of passages in the Bible, but they know that one. They know that God is love. And they also seem to know Matthew 7:1, judge not that you be not judged. They misuse it, but they know that one. And they know that Jesus turned water into wine, though they misuse that one. But what's the point I'm making? The point is this. God is love, and love is kind. And if God is living in my life, then you should see His attributes in my life. And if I am not a kind and a gentle person, I'm going to have a hard time convincing anyone that I have Christ in my life. And I'm going to have a hard time convincing them to obey the gospel and become a Christian because they're going to look at me and see a glaring inconsistency. Why should we be kind? Number one, because God has shown kindness to us. He says, I've been kind to you, therefore show it. Number two, you're not going to convert people if you don't have kindness in your life. Number three, why should I be kind? Because if you want kindness, you must give kindness. Whatever it is that you want, you've got to learn to give it. Now, is that a true statement? Yes, doesn't the Bible teach that we reap what we sow? But you know why it is that I think sometimes we're not kind? I want you to listen to me. See if you think this is right. Oftentimes, I think we don't extend kindness to people because we see someone in need and we think, you know, if I reach out to that person, this might take me longer than I'm expecting. This might cost me more than I want to give. And, you know, I don't want to get in that deep. And so because I don't want to get entwined in it, I just kind of hold myself back and I'm just not kind. You think that's a true statement? I read a story about a PGA golfer from years ago. The man's name, if I'm saying it right, he was from Argentina. His name was Robert DiVincenzo. Robert DiVincenzo had won a particular golf tournament, one of the few that he won on the PGA. And at the 18th hole, they gave him his check, his winnings. As he was headed back to the clubhouse, he was getting ready to put his clubs in the trunk of his car, and a woman met him. And she said to him, Mr. DiVincenzo, she said, this is a big day for you, but she said, it's a sad day for me. And he said, why? And she said, I have a baby who is dying. She said, my baby has been diagnosed with an incurable blood disease, and my little baby is dying. And his heart was touched, and he said in broken English, he said, ma'am, may I do something for you and your child? And he took his check that he had just won, and he endorsed the back of it, and he gave it to her right there. And he said, I want you to take this, and I want you to buy some happiness for you and for your child. And he went ahead and put his clubs in the trunk of his car, and he drove off. His friends were standing there amazed. The woman was standing there shocked, and his car drove away. About a week later, he was in the clubhouse having lunch, and one of the PGA officials came up to him and said, you know that woman that you gave that check to, you signed your winnings over to? And he said, well, yes, of course. And he said, she doesn't have a sick baby. He said, as a matter of fact, she doesn't have a child at all. He said, she's not even married. She's a phony. She is a con artist. And the golfer said,
Do you mean to tell me that there is no baby dying of an incurable?

terrible blood disease? And he said, that's right. And the golfer said, that is the best news I have heard all week. He said, that is wonderful. Friends, what an attitude. Now, don't get me wrong. I'm not suggesting that we give our money to con artists, and I'm not suggesting that we be foolish stewards of God's money, because there's always going to be someone trying to take advantage of us in the Lord's church. But this is what I am suggesting. I'm suggesting that sometimes we're so cynical and we're so afraid that someone's going to take advantage of us that we're not kind. Aren't you glad that God keeps the score? Aren't you glad that God knows? Sometimes I am going to be taken advantage of. But you know, ultimately, what difference does it make? You know, poor people took advantage of Jesus, but he was kind. Here's my next point. We've got the what, we've got the why. Point number three is this. When should I be kind? All right, when should I be kind? Number one, the Bible says I should be kind at Walmart. Now, that's not what you were expecting, was it? When you're in a hurry, and the person in front of you is in the 12 only items lane, and they have 675 items, and they have to have a price check on 10 of them, and then they pull out 98 coupons, two of them expired, and then to top it off, they pay with a check. And you're standing there, and at a moment like that, you're tempted to lose your temper and to lose your kindness. And sometimes you know what you do. You're in a hurry and that person is standing there and you're just trying to give them that, you know, I don't want to look at you because if you say something kind, I don't want to acknowledge. I want you to see on my face I'm disgusted with you right now. Imagine if you do that and then Sunday morning that person shows up at worship services. Think about that. What have you done to the Lord's church? Number two, the Bible says I should be kind when I'm at Cracker Barrel. Even when they don't cook my eggs the way I like them, and it's crispy around the edges, and it's busy, and they don't refill my sweet tea, and then they get my bill wrong. Number three, the Bible says, now you got to get ready for this one. The Bible says, I need to be kind, even when I have to call Comcast Cable. Even when I have to push buttons for 10 minutes, and I can't speak to a human being, and I'm on hold for 45 minutes, and then they hang up on me, I tell you what, the next person who answers that phone is going to get it, right? But you know, the Bible says I've got to be kind. The Bible says I have to be kind when I have that difficult customer who wants to take their frustration out on me. Now, somebody, in fact, I preached this one time, and someone came up to me afterwards, and they said, Don, what about the DMV? Do you have to be kind at the DMV? And I said, I think that might be exception to the rule. But now somebody might say, Don, I don't remember reading about Cracker Barrel in the Bible. You said the Bible says this. I don't remember about Walmart in the Bible. You better give me book, chapter, and verse. Listen to this. Galatians chapter 6 and verse 10, the Bible says, as you therefore have opportunity, let us do good unto all men. Now, what does that mean? It means all the time. I'm just trying to illustrate what this means. It means when you're at Walmart, and it means when you're at Cracker Barrel. It means when you're on the telephone. It means when you arrive at PTP late at night, and you're trying to check in, and they don't have your reservation, and you're frustrated, and you're tired. It means all the time is what the Lord is saying. All the time, as Christians, we've got to be kind, as you therefore have opportunity. Now, I've been focusing on the negative side of this. Times when our patience is tested, But I want you to think about this. I want you to think about opportunities. Let's look at the positive side of this. Opportunities, because the Lord says, as you therefore have opportunity. You know, sometimes opportunities to be kind present themselves to us, but very often we let them pass us by. Let me ask you this question. Have you ever felt the urge to do an act of kindness for someone? Maybe pick up the phone and encourage them, or maybe write a note or send an email or, you know, send a gift or whatever it might have been. But too much time passes and eventually you just kind of let it get away from you and you don't do it because you're too embarrassed. You ever had that happen? Now, don't just sit there, nod your head. That's happened to every one of us before. And so what happens is you have an opportunity, but you don't take it. Do you remember the story that the Bible tells us, the parable of the Good Samaritan? The Bible tells us about a man. He was a Samaritan. He was on a journey. And he runs across an individual who is bruised and bleeding. And he stops right then and there, and he helps that man. He did not make excuses. He did not say, well, you know, I'm too busy. He did not say, well, I'm on a journey. He didn't say, well, you know, it's too dangerous or it's none of my business.
Right then and there, he stopped and he did what he could to help that person. He saw an opportunity and he took it. Brethren, may I tell you that we have people all around us every day who are bruised and who are bleeding. Maybe not physically, maybe not, but maybe emotionally, maybe spiritually. And they need for me to say, this is an opportunity and I'm going to take it. And if you don't remember anything else, I want you to remember this. Do you know what the number one enemy is to kindness? This is my opinion, but the number one enemy to kindness, I think, is busyness. It is busyness. What I mean by that? We've got our priorities, we've got our jobs, we've got our duties, we've got our responsibilities. We're just too busy. I saw something on Facebook one day that said this: if you are too busy for Bible study and prayer, then you are busier than God ever intended for you to be. Let me read that again. If you are too busy for Bible study and prayer, then you are busier than God ever intended for you to be. And I would say the same thing about this. If you're too busy to be kind, then you're too busy. You need to adjust your life. Now, I'll tell you something about me personally. I'll give you some insight to Don Blackwell. I personally lose the tendency to be kind. I lose my kindness when I'm busy in two ways. Number one, when I am really, really busy, I don't take time to express overt acts of kindness. That is, I don't take time to send someone a note or a card or a text, or I don't take time to call them back or just stop and say, you know, how'd your daddy's surgery go? I don't take time because I'm busy. Secondly, kindness goes out the window when I'm really busy because I get a short fuse. And so what happens is something trying takes place and I am much less likely to handle it in a kind way. Why? Because I'm stressed. I'm busy. Now somebody says, Don, are you saying that it's sinful to be too busy? You know, I probably wouldn't say it that way, but I would say this. Being excessively busy can make it difficult for me to be what God wants me to be. And you know, time management is a Bible subject. I think you say something like that, time management, people think, oh, that's not a Bible subject. Don't get off on that. That's a corporate subject. That's a business world subject. I'm telling you, it's a Bible subject. You know, I remember in John chapter 9 and verse 4, Jesus said, I must work the works of him that sent me while it is day, for the night cometh when no man can work. That is, the Lord said, I've got work that God expects me to do, and I've got to manage it. I've got to handle the time here. I remember in Ephesians chapter 5 and verse 16, the Bible talks about redeeming the time because the days are evil. Not evil in the sense of wicked, but they're getting away from us. Redeeming means buying back, taking advantage of the time because it's slipping through our fingers. I'm telling you, time management is a Bible topic. You know, oftentimes if you think about a budget, you think about people planning their money, and maybe you've got a couple just starting out in life and their money's very tight. And they say, okay, we've got our essentials. We have paid our rent, and we've paid our health insurance, we paid our car payment, and we bought food. And they say, we've got $50 left over. Now, they haven't set anything aside for nothing else, just the essentials. And they say, we've got $50 left over this month. We can take a premium Netflix account. Now, you would say, well, that's irresponsible. You would say, if that's all they've got, that's irresponsible, because you know what's going to happen. Next month, the car is going to break down, and they're going to have to get a battery, and it's going to cost them $100, and they don't have enough money to do it because they haven't budgeted properly. We would all agree that's irresponsible. But brethren, I think many of us do that with regard to our time. We so utterly fill our time that when some unforeseen circumstance comes up, we don't have the availability to tend to it. And so a brother or sister in Christ has something come up in his or her life, and it presents an opportunity for me to show kindness. Only problem is, I don't have time to do it. We need somebody to conduct this Bible study. I don't have time to do it. We need someone to reach out to this. I don't have time. You know, there's something going on at the funeral home. We need to go to visit. You know, I wish I could do it, but I'm just so busy. There was a French-born Quaker by the name of Stephen Grolet. Now, you probably don't recognize his name, and I guess he'd be utterly forgotten except for one paragraph that he wrote. I want to read this. You probably heard it before. He said, I shall pass through this world but once. Any good that I can do, any kindness that I can show to another human being, let me do it now and defer it not, for I shall not pass this way again. Now, what's the point of that? You can't do an act of kindness too soon, but you never know when it's going to be too late. As you therefore have opportunity, he says, let us do good. Now, we talked about the what.
We talked about the why. We talked about the when. Let's talk about the where. Where should I be kind? Let me suggest this. Number one, I need to be kind in places of conflict. In 2 Timothy 2:24, the Bible says, "And the Lord's servant must not be quarrelsome, but kind to everyone, apt to teach, patiently enduring evil." Now, are you a servant of the Lord? If you are, you can't be quarrelsome. In fact, I want you to do something for me right now. I want you to think of someone in your mind who is just quarrelsome, somebody who is ornery, difficult. Don't say their name out loud. Just think of a person like that. Now, you have somebody? If that person is a Christian, then there's a problem, because a Christian shouldn't have that type of reputation. Now, you say, "Well, Don, we all have conflict. That's part of being a human." I understand that. That's part of life. And you say, "Well, we have to stand for right, and that brings conflict," and that's true. But, you know, I've got the idea that most quarrelsome people are not out quarreling about the truth of Jesus Christ. And, you know, Romans chapter 12 and verse 18, the Bible says this: "If it is possible, as much as it depends on you, live peaceably with all men." What is the Lord saying? If you have any control over the situation, you got to stand up for the truth. We know that. But when it comes to day-to-day living, sometimes we can just be ornery. We can be difficult. And the Lord says, if you've got the control of the situation, he says, try to live a peaceable life. Try to get along with people. Why? Because you're going to hurt your influence as a child of God if you don't do that. In fact, you know, we need to be very careful when we get in an argument with another human being. Because I want you to think about this. If that person that we're arguing with is a Christian, then we're of the same body. You know, if he's a brother, then we're fighting our body. We're hurting ourselves. We're of the same body. If he's not a brother, then I'm driving him further away from Christ. That's not good either. So what's the point? If he's a Christian, I don't want to fight with him. If he's not a Christian, I don't want to fight with him. I saw a post on Facebook some time back. It was by a sister in Christ. And I won't say who she is. I'm confident she's not here. But this sister had posted that the refrigerator repairman had come to her house. And she didn't like the way he handled it or repaired the refrigerator. And she went on a tirade and a rant. And she talked about how she told this man off and she put him in his place. And it was brutal. It was embarrassing. Now, we're talking about being kind. You know, sometimes we like to relish when we put someone in their place, and we like to tell the story, and we like to say, "Let me tell you what I told that person," and we like to put it on Facebook. In fact, this lesson ought to be on Facebook, because there's a lot of unkindness that goes on Facebook, but we relive these things for years. You know, there is an interesting passage of Scripture in Luke chapter 8. It is about Jesus and a man named Jairus. Now, Jairus was the ruler of the synagogue, and he had a daughter who was extremely ill. Now, Jairus came to Jesus, and the Bible says he fell down at the feet of Jesus, and he begged the Lord to come and to help his daughter. Now, the next words in the text are very interesting, because it says, "And as Jesus was on his way," evidently, Jesus immediately changed directions. He started following Jairus to address this little girl's situation. Whatever he had scheduled, he put off and he headed that way. And in fact, that would be a good lesson on kindness in and of itself, but that's not the point I want to get right now. The point I want you to get is this. As Jesus is on his way to Jairus' house, one of Jairus' servants approaches them from the house and says, "Master, your daughter is dead. Don't trouble the teacher." And Jesus says, "No, let's go to the house." When they get to the house, Jesus tells them there's people standing around outside of the house. There are mourners there. And Jesus says, "She's not dead. She's asleep." And the Bible says the people mocked him. The people ridiculed him for this. Now, you know the story. Jesus raises her from the dead, and her parents are astonished. But here's the part I want you to get. After Jesus raises this girl from the dead, he tells her parents, "I don't want you to tell anybody about this." Now, that's interesting to me, because you know the words, "I told you so," are some of the sweetest, most enjoyable words in the human language. You know, we love to say them. We hate to hear them, but we love to say them. Now, remember, when Jesus gets there and he says she is not dead, they mocked him. They ridiculed the Lord. Now, if I had been Jesus, I know what I might have done. I might have taken that girl by the hand and walked around outside and said, "I told you so." And it would have been a lot of fun. But that's not what the Lord did. Now, I know there were reasons he didn't want this told. It wasn't the time and so forth. But the present discussion is that Jesus was kind.
And rubbing people's faces in it was not a characteristic of our Lord. Number one, we need to be kind in places of conflict. Number two, we need to be kind in conversation. Proverbs chapter 25 and verse 11 says, "A word fitly spoken is like apples of gold in a setting of silver." What does that mean? A word fitly spoken. When you can say the right thing, that comforting word, that word of kindness, he says that is a treasure. It's like apples of gold. That person who always has the kind word on the tip of his tongue, he says that is just a treasure to be around someone like that. I read something recently that said this: 90% of conflict in daily life is caused by the wrong tone of voice. Think about that. 90% of the conflict in daily life is caused by the wrong tone of voice. And so I'll give you an example of this. Sunday morning comes and my wife says, "Don, it's time to go to church." And I say, "Okay." Or she says, "Don, it's time to go to church." And I say, "Okay." What's the difference? One's going to get me in big trouble. That's the difference. But it's the tone of voice, the same words. I want you to think about that. It's not just what we say to people. Oftentimes it's how we say it. In that condescending tone, or "you're nagging me," or "don't bother me" away. Kindness involves not just what we say, but it has to do with how we talk to people. Where do we need to be kind? In our conversation. I like these silly stories, so I want to share this one with you. It's a story about a 6'10" tall Texan. And he walks up to the counter at McDonald's and he slams his big fist down on the counter and he said to the little girl behind the counter, he said, "I want half a Big Mac and I want it right now." And she said, "What?" And he said, "I want half a Big Mac and I want it right now." Not really being sure what to do, she said, "Well, excuse me a minute." And she headed to the back to the manager. And she didn't realize that he followed her. So she walks back to the manager and she says, "There is this big dumb jerk out there who is dumber than dirt." And she said, "He has ordered half a Big Mac." And about that time she saw him out the corner of her eye. And she said, "And this gentleman wants the other half." What's the point? In conversation, be kind. Here's the third one. Number one, I need kindness in conflict. I need it in conversation. Thirdly, I need kindness in compassion. You know, so many times when people are hurting, we're at a loss. Now somebody says, "Preacher, this is a hard one, because when people are hurting, I don't know what to say." I can appreciate that. Every preacher, every elder in this room, we have been in situations where we have been in a room with someone who is sick or someone who is dying, and we're at a loss for words. We just don't know what to say. You know, I remember that one of the local works I was involved in, we spent several years there and had a really good stay at that work, got close to some of the brethren there. And when I got ready to move away from there, one of the elders at that congregation, he was kind of a gruff man. He was kind of a man's man. You know, he was the type, you never hug another man. You never tell a man that I love you. I mean, you just wouldn't say that. And that day when we were leaving, I remember the last time we walked out the door and he took my hand and he squeezed it really hard. And I knew what he meant. I don't remember that he said anything. There were lots of other people who said things. I don't remember any of it, but I remember that. You know, sometimes it's not a matter of what you say. Sometimes it's a matter of being there for people. I heard a story, true story. Preacher got a call in the middle of the night, and it was some members where he preached. And they said, "We have just gotten the word that our daughter has been in a car accident." They said, "Can you come to the hospital?" And he said, "Sure, I'll be there as quickly as I can." And he headed to the hospital. And he got there and he sat with the family. They sat in the waiting room for hours. They sat there through all of the night, the early hours of the morning. And then the doctor came out and said, "I'm sorry. I did everything that I could. I was not able to save your daughter." And the preacher said at that point, he was tired. He had not gotten any sleep. And he said he just lost it. And he broke down and he cried. And he got up and he left. He said that family eventually moved away. And years later, they came back to town to visit, and they called him, and they said, "We'd like to take you to lunch." And so they went out to lunch, and they said, "We would like to thank you for what you did when our daughter died." And he said, "What did I do?" He said, "I've oftentimes thought about that, and I thought how worthless I was. I did not have any words of wisdom." He said, "And I thought," he said, "What did I do?" And they said, "You cried with us." Sometimes it's not what you say. It's a matter of being there for people.
Being there for people takes time. It goes back to the busyness. It takes time to be a Christian involves setting time aside for this. Not just the essentials, Sunday morning, Sunday night, Wednesday night, but we've got to have time to practice Christianity. Where do we need kindness? I want to suggest finally that we need it in our homes. We need kindness in our homes. Why is it that sometimes the people to whom we are the most unkind are the people that we love the best? Why is it that sometimes the most cutting remarks are in our homes? Friends, I want to tell you this. A religion that does not begin at home does not begin. And a religion that is not kind is not the Christian kind of religion. You know, there are many marriages that could be saved by some kindness, talking to one another in the right way and the right tone of voice. Ralph Waldo Emerson said, "Courtesy is made up of little sacrifices." I like that quote a lot. I want you to ponder this. Courtesy is made up of little sacrifices. What is a sacrifice? It means it costs me something. Being kind to other people doesn't necessarily come easy. It costs me something. It requires effort. I've got to think about this. It might cost me time. It might cost me money. But I intentionally have to put something into this to be kind. It doesn't come easy. Psalm chapter 18 and verse 35. The psalmist said to the Lord, "Thy gentleness, O Lord, has made me great." Now I want you to ponder that. What a great text. He says, "Thy gentleness, O God, has made me great." You want your children to be great? Be gentle to them. Be kind to them. Encourage them. You know, when the Bible talks about the virtuous woman in Proverbs chapter 31 and verse 26, all of the things the Lord could say about this godly woman, I want you to listen to this. He says in Proverbs 31, 26, "She opens her mouth with wisdom, and on her tongue is the law of kindness." That is, he said, let me tell you about a woman who is a value. Her price is far above rubies. She is worth more than any treasure. He said, that woman always has a kind word on her tongue. You see, the Lord notices. I think sometimes we might think, well, that's not a real sermon. You know, we need to hear a sermon about doctrine. I'm telling you, if you miss this, you have missed the core of Christianity. If you don't know how to practice kindness and love, people are never going to look at you and think that man has Christ in his life. They're never going to think, I want what he has. They're never going to think, I want to be what he is. Because what they're going to see is a cold and uncaring person. And that's not a Christian. One more question they asked me to cover, and I want to deal with this in the last few minutes. And that is, how do I deal with an unkind person? Sometimes I'm going to have other people who are going to be unkind toward me. How do I deal with that? Very quickly, let me give you three things. Number one, I want to suggest this. When someone is unkind toward you, I want you to remember that their unkindness is not a reflection on you. It's a problem they have. Now, why do I say that? Why is that important? Because I think sometimes when someone's unkind toward me, I think that maybe I'm lacking in some way. Maybe I beat myself. Maybe I'm hard on myself about this. I need to remember that is not me. This is a character flaw with that individual. I've got to keep that in perspective. Number two, how do you deal with the person who's unkind towards you? Pray for that person. And pray for yourself. Effectual fervent prayer of a righteous man avails much. Number one, it's going to do you wonders in your mindset and the way you approach that person if you will stop and pray. And that's not even to mention the power of God answering that prayer. It also gives you some time to think about this and address this. Remember, it's not you. It's a character flaw with them. Number two, pray. Number three, when someone is unkind toward you, practice the golden rule. Treat that person kindly anyway. Now, I know this seems obvious, but this is profound. Listen to this. Romans chapter 12 and verse 19 says this. "Dearly beloved, avenge not yourselves, but rather give place unto wrath. For it is written, vengeance is mine, I will repay, thus saith the Lord." Now, I could stop right there and focus on that. Dearly beloved, avenge not yourselves. What is the tendency when someone is unkind or says something ugly to me? Immediately, I want to come back and put them in their place and equalize this and fix them. The Lord says, don't do that. Vengeance is, don't take it into your own hands. Don't handle it that way. If you do, you're going to hurt your reputation. You're going to hurt, possibly reflect negatively on Christianity. He says, do not give place unto wrath. Vengeance is mine, I will repay. Therefore, he says, if thine enemy is hungry, feed him.
He says, if he's thirsty, give him drink. For in so doing, now this part's interesting, for in so doing thou shalt heap coals of fire on his head. In other words, it sounds kind of strange, but in a sense, you're getting him back by doing right. And then he says this, be not overcome of evil, but overcome evil with good. And you know what will sometimes happen when someone is unkind, but you continue to be kind? Sometimes you will win that person over. Sometimes your kindness, they'll just break down, and they will turn around because of that. You know, when I got up this morning, I chose my suit, and I chose my shirt, and I chose my tie, and I put them on. Brethren, may I tell you that every morning, you can also choose your attitude. You can choose to put on kindness. Galatians chapter 5 and verse 22 says this, but the fruit of the Spirit is love, joy, peace, long-suffering, kindness, goodness, faithfulness, gentleness, self-control. Against such, there is no law. Thank you for your very kind attention.

0: Thank you for tuning in to our Bible study program entitled Christ Mind in You, Philippians 2:5. This program is brought to you by Nathan Church of Christ in Nathan, Arkansas.
1: Thank you for tuning in to our Bible lesson today. Jeremiah 10:23 says, "It is not in man that walks to direct his own steps." I believe that's still true. I need the help of the Lord to guide my steps, and I believe you do too. We're not capable of devising a way of salvation and a way whereby we can best use our talents without the help of God and His book that guides us, the Bible. I thank God that He does guide us in His Bible. I need the mind of Christ to guide my mind, and I get that by studying the Bible. "Let this mind be in you that was also in Christ Jesus," as we sang. I hope you like our song that introduces this program like I do, and also close it, "I'll Live in Glory By and By." One of my favorite hymns, and Brother Travis Watson sang that song. And I appreciate his wife letting me have a copy of that CD, even after Travis was dead. I have some more of his music, but that's a beautiful hymn. "I'll Live in Glory By and By." A very happy and true thought. Christ's mind guides me while I'm here if I read His Bible, if I study it. And you know, I'll get comfort from many verses, but 2 Thessalonians 2:3 says, "But the Lord is faithful, who will establish you and strengthen you and keep you from the evil one." The Lord is faithful. He will establish you. He will help you get started and do the work that He wants you to do. Young men and women, I know how it feels. You need help to get established, to get started. I was a young man once myself. And thank God, if you put the first things first and arrange your priorities in order, God will help you get your life in order so you're established and keep you from the evil one. The evil one is the devil. The ASV uses the word one after evil. King James just says the evil, so we know it's the evil one. Before we go into our study today any further, I want you to know I'm Gene Jester. I preach in Southwest Arkansas at Nathan Church of Christ, who helped sponsor this program, and also at Saratoga Southside, and teach and preach some at McCaskill Church of Christ. Let's go to our God in prayer before we go into our study any further. Our Father who art in heaven, we're grateful that we can study the Bible with precious souls today. Please bless our efforts and the hearers and the reception and understanding of the lesson. We pray that your word will have free course and be glorified in obedient souls. Bless our homes and marriages. Protect our boys and girls. Comfort the lonely, the grieved, the troubled, the distressed, and the burdened. We're thankful for the example of our aged and their great wisdom. We pray you shield and help them in their days of maybe being alone. We pray, Father, for forgiveness of every sin. We're thankful, Father, for the opportunity to teach your word by the media such as KTSTV and Hope Arkansas and GBN Network and those who do it by written page as well as radio. We're thankful, Father, for the radio opportunities that I have. We pray that you would bless those who hear this lesson today and strengthen us in your service. Help the sick. Bless our schools. Help the teachers. And, Father, we pray that you'd bless our Bible school teachers in the Church of Christ that we may teach the truth wherever we go. Help us to carry out the Great Commission. In Jesus' name we pray. Amen. Our lesson today will be in 2 Thessalonians, Timothy 3 again. And we've looked at 10 different subjects so far. This know also in the last days, perilous times shall come. Verse 2 said, "For men shall be lovers of their own selves, covetous, boasters, proud, blasphemers, disobedient to parents, unthankful and unholy, without natural affection, truce breakers, false accusers." Today we're down to number 11, false accusers, which is the same thing as the ASV uses the word slanderer, and the ESV uses the word slanderous. So a false accuser is one who is slanderous. He slanders other people or God or the Bible or all good causes. He can slander anything that's good. He's also called simply a liar, I think. A slanderer is a liar. He's willing to make false statements, though, to hurt someone or hurt something that's good. Why? Because his character is evil. That's why. You know, the word devil, I think this sin of slander is one of the most devil-like sins we can commit, because the word devil, years ago I learned, and I looked it up again recently in Smith's Bible Dictionary, the word devil means one who slanders. Satan starts out with Eve getting her to sin by slandering God of all things. Also, the word devil itself, the word Satan means an enemy or an adversary. So the devil, Satan, is our slanderous being out to destroy us. He's our greatest enemy and he's our greatest adversary. I worked in the school business for 30 years. And as a teacher, an administrator, and a counselor. And you know, as we dealt with children, sometimes we'd have to discipline. If we had a problem like on the playground with boys and girls, sometimes we'd want to get witnesses to help verify what happened. You know, that's the way I understand the courts of the land do things. They want a witness sometimes to verify what happened. Witnesses are used quite often. The Lord directs that we use witnesses, two or three witnesses, to verify stories, like in 1 Timothy 5 about an elder, for example, or someone you have as a someone who sinned against you, Matthew 18. But if the witness is not truthful, you've got trouble. One day the principal, I was a counselor at that time, the principal was a Christian brother of mine, and we had these little boys in his office, and then we he sent two of them out and kept the one little boy in there, and that little boy, I think, might not have been telling the whole truth. The principal mentioned some of that other little boy's name, and that he did so-and-so, didn't he? And the little boy said, yeah, that boy's crazy. Said he lies, he talks to himself, he sings to himself, said that boy's crazy. Well, you know, I don't know how true all that was. He might have been slandering his little buddy. He got a glimmer of hope that the principal's going to blame the other boy, not me. But now that's an innocent little thing compared to what big folks and grown folks do, what old folks do. You know, we're in a political season in this country, and I hear all kind of stories and comments and by political opponents, and I don't know who to believe a lot of times and what to believe. So there may be some slandering going on there. You know, this sin of slander is certainly like the devil himself. The devil began tempting Eve, and I think it's good to go back to that very beginning of the sin, of getting man to sin, the way the tactics the devil used. He began tempting Eve, and he used slander against God to cause her to quit listening to God, start listening to what he was saying. It says, now the serpent was more subtle than any beast of the field, which the Lord God had made. Somehow or another, the devil came into the body of a snake. I guess that's why I still don't like to walk up on a rattlesnake or a copperhead or a water moccasin. In our part of the country, in the state of Arkansas where I live, we have a farm, and I sometimes walk around fence rows checking them, or deer hunting or something like that, and I usually carry an axe handle or a good lightweight stick with me. And I just don't like to walk up on a poisonous snake. And there's just something about a serpent that most of us don't like. First off, if they're poison, I'm uneasy about them biting me, aren't you? Hate to say it, but I don't mind to say it, actually. I hit him in the head sometimes, and I think that's the way the devil, you think about the devil, he needs a good hitting somewhere. You know what you hit him with? You hit him with the Word of God, right between the eyes. You give him the Scripture, he can't take it. He'll destroy him. He'll run from it. James says in James 4:7, resist the devil and he will flee from you. The sword of the Spirit is the Word of God, and that's how to whip the devil right there, the Word of God. Well, the devil starts out with Eve, and instead of listening to God's Word, the law he'd given her back in chapter 2, some while before this, he put the man and the woman in the Garden of Eden to dress and keep it, verse 15, and he commanded the man, saying, of every tree of the garden thou mayest freely eat, but of the tree of the knowledge of good and evil thou shalt not eat of it, from the day that thou eatest thereof thou shalt surely die. That was the law of God. This was his law. You can eat by permission any tree in the garden, but you're not to eat of one tree. That's a negative law. It's the tree of the knowledge of good and evil in the midst of the garden. Don't eat of it. If you do, you're going to die. And he meant that, I think, in two ways. They'd be separated from the Garden of Eden, number one, that day. And later on, they'd die the physical death, and that, of course, that's passed upon all mankind after Adam sinned, Adam and Eve sinned. But the serpent there came up to Eve. In this case, for some reason, he knew that she'd be more easily tempted than Adam in this particular matter. He said to her, yea, hath God said, you shall not eat of every tree of the garden? He knew God had. He knew God knew what he was talking about, but he starts questioning God the very first thing. That's slandering when you start questioning God. The woman said to the serpent, we may eat the fruit of the trees of the garden, but the fruit of the tree which is in the midst of the garden, God has said, you shall not eat of it, neither touch it, lest you die. I don't know about the touching part. That's not in Genesis 2. But he did say, you shall not eat of it. So she knew she had a law to obey, but she didn't obey it, did she? She listened to the devil instead of God. Friends and neighbors, we cannot afford to listen to the devil instead of God. We must. That's why it's so important we read the Bible, so we know what God says about any particular subject that pertains to our soul. He touches on everything concerning the soul of man. Well, the serpent said to the woman, you shall not surely die. There he is lying. He first questioned God and slandered God by raising a question about what he had said to her. Then he lied and said, as if he knew more than God, you shall not surely die. Huh. Ho, ho, ho. They did. And then he went ahead and said, for God doth know. Here's that slander of God again. That's the meaning of the word devil. Was he not her greatest enemy and adversary also? He sure was. God doth know that in the day you eat thereof, then your eyes shall be opened. You shall be as gods, knowing good and evil. That was a made-up devil lie. That she didn't, and Adam did not become like God, knowing everything. perfect knowledge of everything, omniscience. It said they did not become that way just because they ate of that fruit. Here's what it says, though. The woman, the devil appeals to the lust of flesh, eye, and the pride of life. That being God, knowing good or evil, is appealing to the pride of life. When the woman saw that the tree was good for food, lust of the flesh, pleasant to the eyes, lust of the eye, a tree to be desired to make one wise, that was appealing to her pride, pride of life. She took the fruit thereof and did eat, and gave her unto her husband with her, and he did eat. Where was his willpower? Where was Adam? God spoke to the man, told, gave this law to him and Eve. She ate it. She believed the devil's lies and slander instead of listening to God's law. She ate it and then gave it to Adam, and kind of weak, he took it and ate too. My wife handed it to me. Friends, if your wife hands you something that's poison, don't eat it. You love her, but don't say, honey, I can't eat this poison. It's not good for me, spiritually or physically. Well, it resulted in the eyes of both of them being opened. They knew that they were naked. They sewed fig leaves together and made themselves aprons, that is, loincloths, little bikinis to cover their private parts of their body. So they realized sin was, they'd sinned, and they felt bad about it. Well, the devil does it's the worst. He's the one that causes all slander to take place. I don't know if everybody slandered your name or not, but it's no fun to happen if it happens, is it? It's no fun to be slandered. Brother Wayne Jackson said, those who circulate false reports, and those, Jim Shearer says, telling injurious things about others is the meaning of the word slander. Colossians 4:6 said, let your grace speech be always with grace, seasoned with salt, that you may know how to answer every man. And Proverbs 18:21 says, death and life are in the power of the tongue. Yes, death, the tongue can kill someone's reputation by slander. It can. I've been studying the Bible with people before, and someone come along that I just had a feeling and a hunch. I knew they talked to them, and I think they said something negative, and they quit studying the Bible then, because someone else's mouth, maybe lying, stopped it. Like Diotrephes in 3 John, he was a wicked man who wouldn't accept the preachers and teachers of truth, and not only that, but he would not let anybody else in that church accept the teachers of truth like John, and the one John would send out. And if they did, he would withdraw fellowship from them. You know, also, you can kill someone's health and well-being that way with the wrong words. There's death and life and the power of the tongue. Slander is one way to hurt someone's health, to hurt their inner well-being. If you tell the truth in encouraging words, recently I called a man, a dear brother, friend of mine. He told me about another brother who had just met this man, saw him, that he used to know, that had worked for him over the years, actually using a bulldozer. The man was not a member of the church of any kind, and he's 74 years old, and he had cancer. And he talked to that man, said, could I come study the Bible with you? The man has got a few days to live, the doctor says, all he's got. That was here recently, I mean. He said, okay, if my wife can study, yes. He came to their house that next day. The wife and he and the children happened to be there for that Saturday, and they studied the Bible, and the wife and the man were ready to be baptized. He took him baptizing that day, and I don't know whether he's died yet or not, but he's, according to the doctors, it won't be but a few days. Friends, that's called using your tongue for something good to bring life instead of death or killing with the tongue. Also, the same man told me about a preacher who talked to a lady recently in another town, not here where I'm preaching, but she listens to my radio sermon that Sunday, she said, and she had been in various churches. She decided to become a member of the Church of Christ. Thank God for good words. It's encouraging to know good things, isn't it? And we don't need slander. We need truth, and we need encouraging. That's what we want to do for you. The Lord loves you. We're here because we love you, and God loves you, and Jesus Christ died for your precious soul. So please tune in next week to Christ's Mind in You as we study more Bible together.

0: Hello, my name is Griffin Collins, and I have an exciting announcement. We will begin releasing a weekly devotional on Facebook titled Matters That Matter. In these weekly devotionals, we will discuss topics that are important and specific to the Lord's Church today. What does the Bible say about trusting others? Am I required to be faithful as a Christian? I pray that you will follow along with us as we explore matters that matter today.
1: Let's make the most of a minute. Flying over the North Atlantic, you'll see some beautiful icebergs, some large, others small, and a rather bizarre phenomenon that will confuse you. Small icebergs will be moving in one direction, and gigantic icebergs will be moving in another. The explanation is this. Surface winds are driving the small icebergs, while the huge ones are being controlled by the deep ocean currents. There's a spiritual lesson here. People who aren't Christians are often driven to and fro by winds of change and petty problems and are often overwhelmed. Strong Christians, however, aren't moved with the petty blowing surface wind. Their lives are controlled by the steady strength of a loving and powerful God. Paul would say, we're troubled on every side, yet not distressed. 2 Corinthians 4 and verse 8. I'm Glenn Colley, hoping you make the most of your minute.

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0: It's 67 degrees.
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0: Hello and welcome to Counterpoint. I'm Mike Hixon, and with me today, as always, Brother B.J. Clark. B.J., great to be with you
1: today.
0: Good
1: to be with you, Mike.
0: B.J., today we want to talk about New Testament baptism, and I know that there are no doubt many, many questions that people have about the subject of baptism. And, you know, I think about what Jesus said concerning the subject. For example, in Mark 16:16, he that believeth and is baptized shall be saved. And, of course, Jesus had all authority, as he announced in Matthew 28:18. And God the Father said concerning Jesus, this is my beloved Son, in whom I'm well pleased. Hear ye him, in Matthew 17:5. You know, on the surface, that ought to be enough, that here is the Son of God talking about the subject. And I think about, you know, I was baptized into Christ. One of the reasons is because Jesus said, this is what you need to do, or the Bible says this is what you need to do.
1: Right.
0: But there are a lot of people in the denominational world that obviously have come to the conclusion that baptism is unessential in God's redemptive plan. And many times they teach that baptism is an outward sign of an inward faith.
1: Mm-hmm.
0: How would you counter that kind of thinking with what the Bible teaches?
1: I think we have to be like those noble Bereans in Acts 17 and verse 11. They were always searching the scriptures daily, the Bible says, to see whether the things that they were hearing were so. Now, if they were checking out inspired apostles and verifying their message to be accurate, you and I should not be offended if someone were to take their Bible and to check us out. In fact, we would highly encourage any viewer to take their copy of the Word of God, and if we mention a passage and they think we might have been quoting it out of context or something of that nature, we would encourage everyone to go and investigate what the New Testament says about this. About 100 references to baptism in the New Testament. The sad truth is that 1 John 4:1 necessitates a program like this today in large measure, because there you remember that John said, beloved, believe not every spirit, but try the spirits, or try or test the teachers, whether they be of God, because many false prophets are going out into the world. Mm-hmm. And if you think about it, Satan is walking about seeking whom he may devour, 1 Peter 5:8. And one of the ways he's always done that is by changing God's word on something. How did he try to get Adam and Eve to go astray? He changed God's plain word. If you eat of this tree, you'll die. And Satan said, you shall not surely die. He tampered with the word of God. His methods are the same today. Even though the Bible says baptism does also now save us, 1 Peter 3:21.
0: Sure.
1: Satan has come along through his ministers and through those who may not even know they're being mistaught by individuals who've taught on the subject, and they're spreading a lot of things about baptism that are simply untrue. And the counter to that is to get back to the Bible and speak where the Bible speaks and be silent where the Bible is silent, as 1 Peter 4:11 directs us to do.
0: Well, you know, B.J., you mentioned a moment ago the noble Bereans. And, of course, Luke tells us that after Paul and Silas left the city of Thessalonica, that they made their way to Berea. They were actually run out of town.
1: Right.
0: And those in Berea searched the Scriptures daily to see whether those things were so. It strikes me that Paul was an inspired apostle.
1: Right.
0: And yet here were people that were really putting to the test what they were hearing with what God's Word said. Now, if they checked the Apostle Paul out, I think we would ask the question, you know, who are we?
1: Exactly.
0: That somebody should, you know, we want people to verify what we say with God's Word. And it, as you said a moment ago, the standard is God's holy Word. Paul said, prove all things. Test all things. Hold fast that which is good, in 1 Thessalonians chapter 5, verse 21. And as you mentioned a moment ago, the devil preys on people. And one of the ways that he does that is through false teaching, false doctrine. And when we talk about a subject like New Testament baptism, it is unfortunate that people have misrepresented what Scripture teaches. And what about this concept? And I know it's a very popular mode of thinking, and that is that baptism is simply an outward sign of an

0: And what shall we do if all you have to do to be saved is believe Jesus is the Christ? Peter should have said, you don't have to do anything. You just did it. That's by right. Asking this question, you've already shown that you believe he's the Christ, so there's nothing left for you to do. You've just done it, but he didn't say that.
1: That's right.
0: To those who now believed that Jesus Christ was the Son of God, Peter said, repent and be baptized, every one of you, in the name of Jesus Christ, for the remission of sins. He doesn't say to show that you've already been given remission of sins. He said in order to obtain remission of sins, you need to, as believers, repent and be baptized by the authority of Jesus Christ. That's for the remission of sins.
2: That's right. And he links both repentance and baptism to the remitting of sins. And so the whole idea that a person can be saved, you know, baptism is not for the saved.
0: Right.
2: It's for the sinner.
0: Exactly.
2: Based on what the New Testament teaches. Let's go back for just a minute to what Jesus said in Mark 16, in verse 16. I know sometimes I've heard people say, well, Jesus didn't say, he that believeth not and is baptized not shall be condemned.
0: Right.
2: As if that proves the point, you don't have to be baptized.
0: Right.
2: So how do you counter that?
0: Well, I remember talking with a lady and we had a cordial conversation. And she said, well, Mark 16:16 doesn't say, he that believeth not and is baptized not shall be damned. And so it must be only belief that matters. And I asked her, I said, ma'am, do you believe someone needs to repent of their sins in order to be saved? And she said, yes. I said, but Mark 16:16 doesn't say, he that believeth not and repenteth not shall be damned. And then she said, well, but true belief would embody or include repentance. And I said, I completely agree with you. And the same faith that would embody and include repentance and what true belief is also going to include baptism, because Jesus said, he that believeth and something and what is baptized shall be saved, Mark 16:16. And it also strikes me, Mike, if you stop and think about it, you've been preaching for a long time now, and I have too. Can you ever remember a time in your ministry when someone's knocked on your door and said, preacher, I do not believe Jesus Christ is the Son of God. Would you baptize me, please? No one seeks baptism unless they're... And Jesus knew that if you didn't believe, you wouldn't be seeking baptism. And if you didn't believe, John 3:18 says the unbeliever is already condemned.
2: That's right.
0: So whether you repent or fail to confess or fail to be baptized wouldn't make you any more lost than you already are by being an unbeliever. And so that's why... And the old statement my mom taught me growing up, he that eats his food and digests it shall live, but he that eats it not shall die. Because if you don't eat, you'll die. Well, notice in the second part, you didn't say anything about digesting not, but you didn't have to.
2: Because if you don't eat, you're going to die.
0: There you go.
2: Well, you know, BJ, it's amazing the replies that come forth from the denominational world about the subject of baptism. And sometimes I try to process the thinking that's behind this militant objection to being baptized into Christ.
0: Mm-hmm.
2: And I go back to Acts chapter 2 and look at Peter. Is it not presumptuous on the part of people today, or really for any generation,
0: right,
2: to negate what an inspired apostle said, look, this is what you must do to be saved. Repent and be baptized. Now, did those people believe? Absolutely they did.
0: Right.
2: They were convicted that Jesus was the Son of God. He indicted them as having part in the crucifixion of Christ. And so, what do you think's behind it?
0: Well, you know, if you look at Acts 2 and verse 4, it says the apostles were speaking as the Spirit gave them utterance, which means that when Peter uttered what he uttered in Acts 2:38, he was speaking as the Spirit gave him that utterance. And meaning that when people reject the necessity of baptism for the remission of sins as one of, not the only thing necessary, but as one of the things necessary, they're really rejecting what the Holy Spirit teaches, because Peter spoke as the Spirit gave him utterance. Now, sometimes people will come up with some quibbles. For example, I know you've heard this, for the remission of sins means because of the remission of sins. And so Peter was telling them, look, you need to repent and be baptized because you've already received remission of sins. Well, if you stop and think about it,

0: And they even used an illustration. They said, for the remission of, the word for sometimes means because of. I went to the store to buy some chapstick for my chapped lips, meaning I bought some chapstick because I already had chapped lips. And they say this is the way the word for is being used there. I didn't buy chapstick in order to get chapped lips. I bought chapstick because I already had chapped lips. And they think this is the key. But there's a problem with their argument. The words for the remission of sins in Acts 2:38 are identical to the words in Matthew 26:28 when Jesus said, this is my blood of the New Testament, which is shed for the remission of sins. And is Jesus saying, I'm shedding my blood because people have already been forgiven of their sins?
1: Absolutely.
0: Or was he saying he was shedding his blood in order that people might obtain remission of sins?
1: That's exactly right. Because in Hebrews 9:22, the Bible says, without the shedding of blood, there is no remission.
0: Right.
1: The only way that men and women could be saved is by the blood of Christ. And so Jesus went to the cross, shed his blood, so that we might appropriate the blood of Christ, which leads me to another question.
0: Mm-hmm.
1: Sometimes people will say, well, you guys, all you want to talk about is baptism, as if we're excluding the other the other steps in God's redemptive plan. In other words, minimizing faith, repentance. How do you counter that type of thinking?
0: Well, I think it's important for us to show them that, look, we're not really the ones leaving steps out. We have never taught that someone should be baptized only for the remission of sins, because Jesus said, he that believeth and is baptized. Now, when you and I quoted Mark 16:16 earlier on this program, I didn't hear you quote it like this. He that is baptized shall be saved, whether he believes or not. Mm-hmm. I didn't hear you say that, because you quoted what the Bible says. He that believeth and is baptized shall be saved. You included the belief part, and you didn't try to just say it was baptism only. And when we quote Acts 2:38, we don't leave out repent. Mm-hmm. We don't say, then Peter said unto them, be baptized for the remission of sins. But you know, how many times, Mike, have you heard someone quoting John 3:5 on a religious radio program or television program, and they'll quote it something like this. Jesus said, except a man be born of the Spirit, he cannot enter into the kingdom of God. But John 3:5 says more than that.
1: That's right.
0: Except a man be born of water and of the Spirit, he cannot enter into the kingdom of God. I would submit to you that we're not the ones leaving things out. We've emphasized that baptism is for a penitent, confessing believer in Acts 8. When the eunuch wanted to be baptized, you remember the statement, if you believe with all your heart, you may. And he said, I do believe Jesus Christ is the Son of God. Then he was baptized.
1: So right.
0: We're not in the habit of leaving out the other steps. It's a sad thing, though, that some folks will leave out baptism and not include it when the Lord did include it.
1: Well, that's right. And, you know, we talked just a minute ago about some of the generic terms that are used, but they are all-encompassing. For example, in Acts 5:14, Luke talks about how the believers were the more added to the Lord, increasingly added to the Lord. That term believer there would encompass somebody that has obeyed the gospel.
0: Exactly.
1: In other words, they put their faith and trust in Jesus. And Jesus had said, except you believe that I'm He, you'll die in your sins,
0: right,
1: in John 8:24. And he went on to say, if you die in your sins where I am, there you cannot come, in John 8:21. We're not minimizing repentance. We believe that a person has to turn from sin.
0: Mm-hmm.
1: We're not minimizing the confession, the good confession that is made that Jesus is the Son of God. But it takes every step to put a person in Christ. Now, what is it that saves us from sin? It's the blood of Christ.
0: Mm-hmm. Absolutely.
1: And the only way to contact the blood of Christ,
0: right,
1: is by being baptized into Christ. Let me ask it this way. If we want to appropriate the benefits and the blessings of the death of Jesus,
0: mm-hmm,
1: don't we have to go where it was shed?
0: Absolutely. Does your blood circulate inside of your body or outside of your body?
1: It's in.
0: Well, it's inside your body, and we all know that. What does 1 Corinthians 12:13 teach? We are baptized into one body, that body being the body of Christ. So how do we get into the blood? Well, where was the blood shed? It was shed at His death. And Romans 6:3, know ye not that so many of us as were baptized into Jesus Christ. We're baptized into his death. Now, here's the amazing thing. Some of your religious friends and mine, family members like I have, who are members of churches that don't believe baptism is essential, will sometimes argue this way and say, well, you're saved first, but then you're baptized to show it. But wait a minute. If I'm saved first, I'm already alive spiritually. If I'm already alive spiritually, why would you want to bury me?
1: That's a good question.
0: How long would an undertaker last in a town if he started burying living people? Right. Baptism is not the burial of a live spiritual person. We are baptized into his death, and then we rise to walk in newness of life, Romans 6:3-4. And so this idea, and you know, it's interesting that the eternal life is in his son, 1 John 5:11. If I'm already alive spiritually before I'm baptized, then I would be wouldn't need to be baptized into a place to get what I already have.
1: That's right.
0: But since eternal life is in his son, and I'm baptized into Christ, Galatians 3:26-27, that makes it a necessary requirement.
1: Well, and think about this. We're baptized into Christ, thereby contacting the blood of Christ, the benefits and the blessings of his death. As a matter of fact, in Ephesians 1:3, Paul places every spiritual blessing in Christ. Now, if I want to enjoy the benefits and the blessings of the death of Jesus, I have to be in Christ. Now, Paul said in 2 Timothy 2:10, that salvation is in Christ Jesus with eternal glory. So the question then arises, how do I get into Christ? You just quoted Galatians 3. We're baptized into Christ. We put on Christ. You know, when a person obeys the gospel, sometimes we talk about they die to the love and the practice of sin. Mm-hmm. And really, that's what Paul is teaching in Romans 6. You know, in Galatians 5, Paul said, those who are Christ, they that are Christ, have crucified the flesh with its passions and lust. So we die to the love and the practice of sin. We rise to walk in newness of life. When we obey the gospel, our sins are washed away.
0: Right.
1: Think about what Paul said in recounting his conversion story in Acts 22:16.
0: Exactly.
1: Ananias said, arise and be baptized and wash away your sins. He connected baptism to the washing away of sins.
0: Exactly.
1: Jesus connected baptism to salvation in Mark 16:16. Peter connected baptism with the remission of sins. So I think the question that we have to ask is, what's biblical?
0: And you know what's exceedingly significant about the example you mentioned regarding Saul of Tarsus? Do you remember what Ananias was told about how he'd be able to identify Saul? Mm-hmm. He was told in Acts 9:11, behold, he prayeth. Mm-hmm. He was in a constant state of prayer during that time after he'd seen the Lord on the road to Damascus, yet not saved. Well, imagine being in Saul's condition. You now realize, I've been persecuting the Christ and the church that belongs to Christ. Do you think it would be very natural for him to say, forgive me for this? But he had not been forgiven after 3 days approximately of prayer. And if prayer and asking Jesus into your heart is the means whereby you're saved, then tell me this, why would Ananias get to a place where there was a praying man and tell him to get up? He said, arise and be baptized and wash away thy sins, calling on the name of the Lord. Acts 22:16. If prayer is the way to do it, it seems to me, this would have been the perfect time for Ananias to say, well, just stay right where you are.
1: Sure.
0: And repeat these words after me. Lord Jesus, come into my heart. I make you the Lord of my life. Forgive me of my sins, etc., etc., etc., as we've often heard. Did Ananias, an inspired preacher, tell a praying man to pray through for salvation? He told him to get up and be baptized to wash away his sins in the blood of Christ.
1: That's right.
0: That's how you call on the name of the Lord, according to Acts 2:21 and Acts 2:38 combined.
1: So, BJ, I guess the question that just continues to pound away in my head is this. Where in the world would somebody get the idea that all you have to do is, quote unquote, say a sinner's prayer and you'll be saved, when if I read the book of Acts from cover to cover, I have not seen one apostolic example of a person doing that. How is it that people have come to the conclusion that's all they have to do when the Bible nowhere says anything about that.
0: You know, people are the same today generally as they were in the time of Christ in their mentality. And you remember six times in the Sermon on the Mount, Jesus said, "You've heard that it hath been said." And three of those six, he says, "You've been hearing this of old time." So this has been around a long time. For a long time now, people have been hearing that prayer is the way you are saved, and that baptism is not necessary to salvation. And so just having heard that without bothering to investigate the evidence, they just accept that as fact. But you remember in the Sermon on the Mount, Jesus said, "You've heard that it hath been said, but I say unto you."
1: That's right.
0: And we would try to get our viewers to just go back and see what Jesus said.
1: Absolutely.
0: And look, if you can produce the passage, I was at a place in the afternoon getting a Diet Coke to drink for a trip I was taking, and I saw this lady get out of her car, and she was going vehicle to vehicle passing out a piece of literature. I didn't know what sales pitch she was making, but I was already trying to formulate a nice thank you but no thanks. Well, when she got to my car and handed me the little pamphlet, it was four pages, just very easy to read. Front page said, "Jesus loves you." And I love the fact that that's true. And then you turn the page, and John 3:16 was printed on the second page. Mm-hmm. That's all that was on that page. And then on the third page, there were the words of the so-called sinner's prayer. Say these words, pray these words. And then at the bottom it says, congratulations, if you prayed this prayer, you're saved. And as you turned it to the final page, it said, now go tell others. And I looked it over real quickly, and I looked at the lady, and I said, "Ma'am, can I commend you, first of all, for having courage in a day and time like this to tell people that Jesus loves them? The world certainly does need to know that." I said, "But I do have a question." I said, I noticed on page 3, I said, I love the verse on page 2, John 3:16 is a wonderful text. But I said, "I'm troubled by page 3. I don't notice any scripture here for the prayer you have printed here. Can you tell me where in the New Testament someone was ever told to pray a prayer like this in order to be saved?" And she said, "Well, it's in there." And I said, "Could you show me just one example?" And she said, "Well, what about John 3:16? I said, "Well, that's not really a prayer." I said, and she said, "Well, what do you say is necessary?" And I started to tell her, and she stopped me before I could get there and said, "Wait a minute. You're not going to tell me you have to be baptized to be saved, are you? In water?" And I said, "Well, what I tell you doesn't matter on the day of judgment, but what if I could show you that in the New Testament, in 1 Peter 3:21? Well, she stopped me and she said, "Well, there's not a drop of water in John 3:16. And I said, "Ma'am, Jesus didn't have to put any water in John 3:16 because he'd already saturated verse 5. Except of the same chapter, except a man be born of water and the Spirit, he can't enter the kingdom of God." And I said, "Also, do you believe someone needs to repent of their sins in order to be saved?" She said, "Yes." I said, "Well, find the word repentance in John 3:16. "Well, the word's not there, but the concept is included in what it means to believe." And I said, "So is baptism. Because if you truly believe, you will repent and be baptized for the remission of sins," Acts 2:38.
1: So true, so true. Which raises a question, and it is a question that many people in the viewing audience have. What about the thief on the cross?
0: You know, the thief on the cross is an interesting consideration, because Jesus saved that thief while Jesus was alive. He said, "Today you'll be with me in paradise." Now, a testament is a force after men are dead, Hebrews 9:16 and 17. So the New Testament that Jesus would inaugurate and that would be probated on the day of Pentecost and come into force for all mankind was not yet in force in the occasion when he saved the thief. And to say, "I'm going to be saved like the thief on the cross was saved," is much like saying, someone saying, I'm going to be just like my great-great-great-great-great-great-granddaddy, who didn't have to have a driver's license. He didn't have to have one, therefore I don't have to have one. Or someone says to the IRS agent, "George Washington, would you agree he was a great American patriot?" Well, most people say yes. "Well, he never paid a dime of income tax, and you said he was a great American patriot, so I won't pay a dime of income tax, and I can be a great American patriot." He's going to quickly point out there's a huge difference between you and George Washington.
1: Right.
0: He lived under a different law than under the one you live under. And so, consequently, the thief on the cross, really, I should be asking instead, what about the 3,000 on the day of Pentecost? They live on the same side of the cross that I do. What about the people in Acts 8 who were baptized in Samaria? What about the people in Philippian jailer in Acts 16? Those are the folks who live on the same side of the cross that you and
1: That's
0: I
1: right.
0: do. The thief on the cross lived before Jesus died, before the New Testament came into force.
1: Exactly. You know, as you mentioned a moment ago, Hebrews chapter 9, verses 15 through 17 clearly teach that a covenant is enacted after a death takes place. We're under the law of Christ. We're not under the Mosaic dispensation. And then also, I think about in Mark chapter 2, verse 10, Jesus said that the Son of Man has power on earth to forgive sins. The Lord Jesus Christ not here on earth.
0: Right.
1: And He regulates the conduct of people today through His Word.
0: Exactly.
1: And so we have to go to Scripture. And so the whole concept of the thief on the cross, well, it's a different era, as you mentioned just a moment
0: right.
1: ago. BJ, I guess we've got about a minute and a half left. What would a person, biblically speaking, need to do to become a Christian and then be a member just of the church we read about in the Bible?
0: If we go by what the Bible says, they need to hear something that produces faith in their heart about who Jesus Christ is, because faith comes by hearing the Word of God, Romans 10, 17. They would need to then believe He's the Christ, or else they'll die in their sins, as you quoted earlier mm-hmm. from John 8 and verse 24. Having believed now that Jesus is the Christ, they would need to repent, because God has commanded all men everywhere to repent, Acts 17 and verse number 30. Confession is necessary, as we see in Acts 8 with the Ethiopian eunuch, and the Bible in Romans 10, 9 and 10 says that confession is made unto salvation, in the direction of salvation. So show me a penitent, confessing believer who's heard the Word and believes Jesus Christ is the Son of God. He's now ready to be baptized for the remission of sins, Acts 2:38, to wash away his sins, Acts 22:16, to be saved, Mark 16:16, and 1 Peter 3:21. That adds him to the church you read about in the New Testament. The same moment he's saved is the same moment he's
1: That's
0: made
1: right.
0: a member of the Lord's church. And then now it's his job to continue steadfast, unmovable, always abounding in the work of the Lord, 1 Corinthians 15, 58. So if we're following the Bible, that's the way to do it. We just do it what the Bible says do.
1: You know, BJ, I was just thinking about the old phrase, it's as easy as ABC.
0: Yeah.
1: It really is. And thank you so much. Appreciate those words of wisdom. And thank you for being a part of our viewing audience today. We appreciate so much you taking the time to watch this program. May the Lord bless and keep you till we meet again.

0: Welcome to a burning fire. Neither God nor Satan force their way upon us, that is, without our acceptance of it. We are free moral agents, and we have the power of choice. We could not glorify God by conformity to His will if it was just forced upon us. It is because we choose to follow Him that we bring glory and honor to Him. In John 13, in verse 2, we read, "And the supper being ended, and the devil having now put into the heart of Judas Iscariot, Simon's son, to betray him." Now, it is true that it was Satan's desire that Judas betray Jesus. But, friend, it's also true that Judas willingly agreed to do so. Through various ways of temptation, Satan puts the desire to do evil into our hearts. But we must concur with his wishes before we do wrong. By his word, God puts the desire to do good in the heart. And again, we must concur with his wishes before we do good. Yes, Judas is to be blamed, to be sure. But he chose that path. He was willing to allow the evil Satan desired to grow in his heart. And he did that which was worse than death. He betrayed the Son of God. Until next time.
1: Too often, in the chaos of today's world, our spiritual lives can get put on the back burner. 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
2: 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The intent of this program is to present the Bible as the inspired and infallible Word of God, the complete and final authority in all religious matters. The regular speakers on this program are Eddie Kraft and Clayton Winters. Join them now with open Bibles as they lead you in a lesson from this book of eternal truth.
3: I guess, Robbie, there are no telling how many things that we just can never really grasp completely. And I think one of the things that, as we think about in the spiritual realm, is that of the love of God. I mean, it's just amazing. When you go through the Old Testament and you watch God's people turn their back on Him numbers of times, you see the things that they do, and then He just stays right with them, just loves them right on anyway, and is there for them. And then you come to the New Testament and you see the very same thing. One of my favorite statements that's made in the Bible is found in the 13th chapter of John. When talking about His disciples, the Bible says He loved them unto the end. And when you think about that, He loves us, and He's not going to run away the first time we stumble and fall, even in those years of disobedience many times. He's so faithful to us. And like the prodigal son, waiting, hoping that we'll come back home. And as long as there's a possibility and a hope of that, He'll be there waiting.
4: Yeah, and you know, later on in that same chapter, he had told His disciples how He knew all of them were going to forsake Him that night. And yet, like you say, He loved them to the end.
3: Exactly.
4: And there are some real mysteries in this world that we'll probably never understand. And like you say, the love of God is one that we'll never be able to fully comprehend. And but it's a marvelous thing. That's what we want to talk about in our next few studies here together. The love of God is indeed one of the great mysteries. There are a lot of great mysteries in this world. The Northern Lights, for example, I don't know if you've ever had the opportunity to see those, but it's a marvelous thing and something that we really don't have a firm understanding of. The Great Pyramids of Egypt, how were they built? By whom? We'll never fully understand how these things were built, and yet it remains a great mystery, something of great intrigue. Another great mystery that I think of is one that is found in Psalm 8. In verse number 4 there, the psalmist said, "What is man that thou art mindful of him, or the son of man that thou visitest him?" Why is it that God has such a great interest in mankind? It's a great mystery, isn't it? God's love for man is a great mystery indeed. Because when you think about it, man has nothing to offer to God, nothing with which to repay his love. Man has consistently, as Eddie has said already, rejected God's will, has grieved him, and yet in spite of man's rebellion against God, God has given him dominion over all creation, as we read in Psalm 8, the verses 6 and 6 through 8. You think of all the different songs that have been written that talk about the love of God. At the church here in Elizabethan, we have a songbook in which a number of these songs have been kept. The Love of God, there are two songs that bear that name. We have two other hymns called God is Love, Love for All, He Loved Me So, Love Lifted Me. All of these songs talking about the marvelous love of God. And John writes about God's love, and we're going to be looking quite a bit at some of the writings of John, especially in 1 John. Now I want us to turn as we begin this study to 1 John chapter 4 and read beginning with verse number 7. 1 John chapter 4, verse number 7. John writes, "Beloved, let us love one another, for love is of God. And everyone that loveth is born of God and knoweth God. He that loveth not knoweth not God, for God is love. In this was manifested the love of God toward us, because that God sent His only begotten Son into the world, that we might live through Him. Herein is love, not that we loved God, but that He loved us, and sent His Son to be the propitiation for our sins. Beloved, if God so loved us, we ought also to love one another. No man hath seen God at any time. If we love one another, God dwelleth in us, and His love is perfected in us. Hereby know we that we dwell in Him, and He in us, because He hath given us of His Spirit. And we have seen and do testify that the Father sent the Son to be the Savior of the world. Whosoever shall confess that Jesus is the Son of God, God dwelleth in him, and he in God. And we have known and believe the love that God hath to us. God is love, and he that dwelleth in love dwelleth in God, and God in him. Herein is our love made perfect, that we may have boldness in the day of judgment, because as he is, so are we in this world." What a marvelous testimony of the love of God. God's love has been demonstrated in so many different ways, principally, of course, in the sacrifice of His Son. And His love has the remarkable power to bring about a remarkable transformation in the lives of men, in the character of men, bringing our will into alignment with the will of God and causing us to show God's love to others. God has promised great blessings, as we're going to see, to the man who will love Him with all his heart, who will love his neighbor as himself. We're reminded of something that Jesus said in Matthew chapter 22. There was a certain scribe that came to Jesus and asked Him, "Which is the greatest commandment?" Jesus said in verse 37, "Thou shalt love the Lord thy God with all thy heart, with all thy soul, and with all thy mind. This is the first and great commandment. The second is likened to it, thou shalt love thy neighbor as thyself." Then He said this, "On these two commandments hang all the law and the prophets." So, Eddie, we're going to be talking about the love of God, and we're going to look at this really from two different directions. First of all, in the subjective sense, that is God's love for us. And then the objective sense, our love for God. And what a great love it is that God has given to us.
3: It is, Robbie. You know what? I don't remember who I first heard say this, but I heard a fellow say one time that God never asks us to go anywhere that He hasn't already gone. And I've thought a lot about that. And you know, that same principle is true in love. Like you said, we're going to look at this in two different angles. But when God asks us to love Him, He's not asking us to go somewhere He hasn't already gone in turning that love back to us.
4: That's right.
3: And so that's a real blessing when we think about the fact that whether when He asks us to do something, He's already demonstrated that great love for us.
4: Like John wrote, we love because He first loved us.
3: Absolutely. And when we see that, we realize the magnitude somewhat of God's love. So He doesn't just say, now, Eddie, you got to love me. He demonstrates first that He loved me. And so He first loves us. God loved us before we had the capacity to even return our love to Him. He blessed us with life and the means that to sustain that life. You think about that. Here God puts Adam and Eve in a garden, and yet He gave them everything that they would need to live. You see, there's a love. Before we could even reciprocate, or mankind could, God's already thinking of Him, already providing for Him. He gave us revelation of Himself and of His will. What if He had created us and been like the deists seem to think? He just created man, but He leaves man alone. He doesn't interfere in the affairs of man. He doesn't demonstrate in any shape, form, or fashion His magnitude of love. You think about what a sad world that you and I would be living in today. The air that we breathe, the food that we eat, all of the things that we have in life that sustain that life is a demonstration of God's love for each and every one of us and how He loves us. And then there's some remarkable statements in Romans chapter 5. I want you to turn your Bible there, and we want to read some verses there that should help us to come to appreciate God's love. I've oftentimes said, if the love of God can't straighten my life out, then I don't know what it would take. When we evaluate God's love, the enormity of it for us as individuals, we certainly walk away, as the song says, I stand amazed. And we are amazed at His great love for us. But He loved us even when we were enemies. You know, it's easy to love the lovable, but it's more difficult to love someone that's your enemy. You know, God says we're to love our enemies. But again, He doesn't ask us to go there without having gone there first. He loved you and me even while we were enemies. Listen to Romans chapter 6, or chapter 5 rather, verses 6 through 8. The Bible says, for when we were yet without strength, in due time Christ died for us. He died for the ungodly. He did what? He died for the ungodly. For scarcely for a righteous man would one die. Yet peradventure for a good man, some would even dare to die. But, now notice this contrast. God commended His love toward us in that while we were yet sinners, Christ died for us. Here are three passages of Scripture that emphasize, underscore, and underline the enormity of God's love. You see, when you and I were without strength, He died for us. When we were unrighteous, He died for us. He commended His love toward us in that while we were yet sinners, He died for us. And so you can see this great enormity of His love. I guess if you think about it, if God reconciled us as enemies with His Son's death, He can certainly save us by His Son's resurrection. Listen further in these passages in Romans. Beginning there and taking up in verse 9, much more then, being now justified by His blood, we shall be saved from wrath through Him. For if, when we were enemies, underline that, enemies, when it was the case that we were enemies, we were reconciled unto God by the death of His Son. Much more then, being reconciled, we shall be saved by His life. And not only so, but we also joy in God through our Lord Jesus Christ, by whom we have now received this atonement. You see, these passages that Paul writes in the book of Romans helps us to see that here's a time when man is without strength, he is a sinner, he is ungodly, He's even referred to as being an enemy of God. And yet, in all of those instances, when we are without strength, Christ died for us. He gave his life for us. James would say in James 4 and verse 4, "Ye adulterous people, do you not know that the friendship of the world is enmity with God? Therefore, whosoever wishes to be a friend of the world makes himself an enemy of God." You see, there's an idea of what an enemy of God was. He is one that makes friendship. But the friendship that he makes is with the world. And so James says, you're adulterers and adulteresses. And don't you even know in your mind that the friendship of this world is enmity with God? And so if we choose to be a friend of the world, then we've made ourselves enemies of God. And yet God still loves each and every one of us. But Robbie, the picture even gets, for in our perspective, more glorious in the fact that not only does God love us when we're his enemies and so forth and gave his son to die in our place, but he can adopt us. And that's a remarkable thing when we begin to study what the scripture says about adoption. And you and I can become the adopted sons of God and receive the full benefits as a son would receive in a beautiful home where God is, of course, our Father.
4: That's a remarkable thing to have that kind of love for your enemies, to be willing to take them in, even into your own house, to be your children. And that's the love of God. And I think as we look at the love of God, when we examine it in this way, there's no way that it can't change us, that it can't transform us. And we're going to, of course, see that later on in our study. But there's a transformation that takes place in our lives when we behold that love in its fullest extent. So we want to look at this idea of adoption. God is willing to adopt us. Now, it's very natural for us to love our own children. We love them because they are our own flesh. And as Paul says in Ephesians 5, every man loves and cherishes his own flesh. We have no problem giving good things to our children, as Jesus pointed out. But to love someone else's child enough to take them into your own home, that really is a remarkable kind of love. And for those that take in children into their home, to love them, to show them the love that maybe others have neglected to show, that really is a remarkable thing. There are a few examples of adoption that we might mention from the Scriptures. You may remember Exodus chapter 2. Pharaoh's daughter showed compassion on that baby that she found in the ark among the bulrushes. It was one of the Hebrews' children. And it was her father's wish for all of these children to be destroyed. But in spite of her father's wishes, she showed compassion to this small child. And she took him in. And he became as if he were her own son, there in Exodus 2, verses 5 through 10. In 2 Samuel chapter 9, we read about King David. David had loved Jonathan, the son of Saul. They had been very close friends. But now that Jonathan had been killed by the Philistines and David was king, he wanted to show kindness to someone in Jonathan's household. And so he goes to Ziba, who had been one of the servants of Saul. And he asked, are there any left in Saul's household so that I can show them kindness for the sake of Jonathan, my friend? And Ziba told him, yes, there's one. His name is Mephibosheth, and he is lame in both of his feet. Mephibosheth was called to stand before the king, and there in verse number 6 it says, when Mephibosheth, the son of Jonathan, the son of Saul, was coming to David, he fell on his face and did reverence. And David said, Mephibosheth, and he answered, behold, thy servant. And David said unto him, fear not, for I will surely show thee kindness for Jonathan, thy father's sake, and will restore thee all the land of Saul, thy father, and thou shalt eat bread at my table continually. And he bowed himself and said, what is thy servant, that thou shouldest look upon such a dead dog as I am? Look at how Mephibosheth looked at himself. Look at me. I don't have anything that I can give back to you, David. And yet David looked on him with compassion. David wanted to show love to this man because of his father. We don't have anything to offer to God. We don't have any merit of our own that we can give to him. We don't have any of our own righteousness to offer. And yet God wants to show compassion upon us just as David did upon this man. The Bible goes on to say that from this day forward, Mephibosheth ate at the table of David, right alongside his own sons. In Luke chapter 14, Jesus said in verse number 12, "When you make a dinner or a supper, call not your friends, nor your brethren, neither your kinsmen, nor thy rich neighbors, lest they also bid thee again, and a recompense be made thee. But when thou makest a feast, call the poor, the maimed, the lame, the blind, and thou shalt be blessed, for they cannot recompense thee. For thou shalt be recompensed at the resurrection of the just." This shows us a little bit about the love of God, His willingness to take us in, even when we can't offer anything really in return. Mordecai took in Esther, his niece, for his own daughter, Esther 2, verses 5 through 7. Joseph raised Jesus as if he were his own, and people saw him as the son of Joseph, even though in truth he was not. In spite of our lowly position, God is willing to adopt us. In Romans chapter 8, notice what we read beginning with verse 14. "For as many as are led by the Spirit of God, they are the sons of God. For ye have not received the spirit of bondage again to fear, but ye have received the spirit of adoption, whereby we cry, Abba, Father. The Spirit itself beareth witness with our spirit that we are the children of God." You remember what John said, John chapter 1, verses 11 and 12? "As many as received Him, to them gave He the power to become the sons of God. Even to them that believe on His name, which were born not of blood, nor of the will of the flesh, nor the will of man, but of God." We are born of God. We are born of the will of God. Adoption is something that really takes a significant amount of love to do. There are some, though, who might be coerced into adopting someone that really they don't want to take. But the adoption of God is not one that is granted by coercion, but as we read in Ephesians 1 verse 5, according to the good pleasure of His will. There are a lot of children in this world for whom adoption is a dream that is never realized. There are some young folks that grow up from the days of their childhood on into their adult years, never really feeling the love that they deserve as the creation of God. But Eddie, one point we want to make known to all of those out there that may be in that situation or maybe grew up in that situation is that even if no one else ever seems to want them, God does.
3: You know, Robbie, the top reason for adoption is because you have a man and wife that cannot have a child, and so they want children and they go out and adopt. And that's a marvelous thing. That's not true with God.
4: That's right.
3: You know, and that's the beautiful thing when we think about this. God's not adopting us because He doesn't have children,
4: right?
3: You see. And so this is a beautiful picture that even though we're enemies, we're sinners, we're in a position where we're without what we need, Christ has a son, or God has a son, and yet He's willing to say, look, I'm going to take these in as my children as well.
4: Yeah, and it's not just any son.
3: No.
4: The greatest son that has ever been, and a son in whom He was well pleased, never grieved Him in any way, and He is willing still to take more into his house.
3: It's a beautiful picture. And of course, Jesus is not only human but God. But I can almost hear, if it had been us, saying, "Why are you messing our home up?"
4: Yeah,
3: you know,
4: yeah,
3: we've got the ideal home, and now you're bringing people into this home that our enemies have been enemies of ours, or maybe are enemies of ours, and so forth. And yet, that's how much God loves us.
4: Isn't that amazing?
3: It's an amazing picture, friends, and we hope that you will understand that. Let's look at this a little bit further. You know, the Bible says in the book of John how that Jesus is God's begotten Son. This is a very special word. He's His unique Son. And so He's not adopting us simply on the basis that He didn't have any children. He had a very special Son, one that had pleased Him in every way. And when you look through the pages of God's holy word, you have to stand amazed as you see what all the Scripture has to say about Him. For example, it says, "And the Word was made flesh and dwelt among us. We beheld His glory as the glory of the only begotten of the Father, full of grace and truth." Yes, He truly loved us first and foremost. God so loved the world that He gave His only begotten Son, that whosoever believeth in Him should not perish, but have everlasting life. Like Robbie said at his baptism, Matthew 3:17, at the Mount of Transfiguration, God makes known, "This is my beloved Son, in whom I am well pleased." The cost of our adoption was the life of God's dear Son. And you see that over and over again through the pages of inspiration. Some verses that we talked about earlier but are very important and pertinent to this. 1 John 4, verses 9 and 10. "In this was manifest the love of God toward us, because that God sent his only begotten Son into the world that we might live through him. Herein is love, not that we loved God, but that he loved us and sent his Son to be the propitiation for our sins." Here the Bible lets us know the enormity of God's love. It's truly, he so loved the world that he gave his only begotten Son. You see this also, I think, emphasized in a beautiful way in John chapter 10. There the Bible helps us in verses 17 and 18. "Therefore doth my Father love me, because I lay down my life that I might take it again. No man taketh it from me, I lay it down of myself. I have power to lay it down, I have power to take it again. This commandment have I received of my Father." And so you can see how God truly loved us, even though we were unworthy of that love, and how that he was willing to adopt us. "Even as the Son of Man came not to be ministered to, but to minister and to give his life a ransom for many." Matthew 20 and verse 28. He went to Jerusalem knowing all of this. If you read Matthew 16, verses 21 to 23, you will be able to see the story of Jesus going into this beautiful city of Jerusalem, knowing ahead of time that he was going to die for man. God used the blood of his Son to wash our sins away. When there was no remedy for sin, there was no activity that could be done, there was nothing that could be said by man in order to have his sins remitted, because it had not been provided. But you see, God had a provided lamb. John the Baptist said, "The Lamb of God that taketh away the sin of the world." There's that beautiful sin that was going to be removed by the precious blood of Jesus Christ. Because there was no agent able to do it, he washed us clean by the blood of his Son. Revelation chapter 1 and verse 5. And when we look at these passages of Scripture, we're able to see how much God's love is exemplified to us. Never has there been a greater expression of love. As a matter of fact, there's a song that Isaac Watts wrote that says it all. "See from his head, his hands, his feet, sorrow and love flow mingled down. Did e'er such love and sorrow meet? Are thorns composed so rich a crown?" I have a sermon I use sometimes about the thorns of Jesus Christ. And in that sermon, I talk about how that crown of thorns turned to be a crown of glory, a crown of life. And so you see, the beauty of all this is God's love continues to be exemplified. And that love is a marvelous thing. We want you to think about that, and also we want you to observe some things that we deem to be very important. When you think about God's love, it provides for us a plan of salvation. See, God didn't just leave us here again, as we've said, without providing for us. He provided for us physically. He provides for us spiritually. And so the Bible says, if we'll hear the word of God, Romans 10, verse 17, and believe with all of our heart Jesus Christ to be the Son of God, John 8 and verse 24, and we're willing to confess that with our lips, "I believe Jesus Christ is the Son of God," Matthew 10, 32, 33, Romans 10, 9 and 10. And we're willing to repent of our sin. Jesus said, "Except you repent, you will all likewise perish." He now commands all men everywhere to repent. And so we're commanded to repent. Luke 13, 3, Acts 17, 30 and 31. "And then be buried with him in the watery grave of baptism for the remission of our sins." Acts 2, verse 38. Jesus said, "He who believes and is baptized shall be saved. He that does not believe shall be damned." We need to believe and be baptized for the remission of our sins, to comply with the will of God, and to appreciate, show our appreciation of His love in His redeeming us. And then we are to be faithful. Faithful even if we have to die. Revelation 2, verse 10. Faithfulness is a must. Read Matthew 25, verses 1 to 12. The five foolish virgins. They were not prepared. They were not ready. And there was an eternity they had to face. We hope that you've enjoyed our study today. Hope you'll join us next time as we continue to look at the love of God. May God bless you.
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8: Hello, I'm Roger Johnson, minister of the Edgewood Church of Christ in Columbus, Georgia, welcoming you to our weekly Bible study program, Perceptions. We're always delighted to have you in our viewing audience. We encourage you to study the Bible along with us. We seek to be a people who recognize and follow the authority of the New Testament of Jesus Christ, recognizing Christ to be the Son of God, the Bible to be the Word of God. And we strive to make this a Bible study time in which we're able to reflect upon God's holy Word and to examine our lives in light of what it teaches. Sometimes we deal with things of a very practical nature, such as the home and marriage and one's behavior in the world. Sometimes we deal with some very pertinent theological concepts, such as what we're going to be doing today in just a moment. But whether practical in nature or doctrinal in nature, it is our purpose merely to convey the Word of God. I hope that you appreciate and enjoy that emphasis on our part. We're not out to raise funds. We don't do that on this program. The program is supported by the free will offerings of the members of the Edgewood Church of Christ in Columbus, Georgia. And we're just really delighted to have the opportunity of being in your home. Thank you for that invitation. We also, in order to promote Bible study, encourage people to enroll in a free Bible correspondence course. We offer this regularly on our program, a course entitled God's Will Made Simple. This course contains 13 lessons, and we'll be glad to send it to you. All you have to do is to write us at Edgewood Church of Christ, 4102 Macon Road, Columbus, Georgia, 31907, or you may call us at 706-561-3793. We also want to call your attention and invite you to request another course. This also is a Bible correspondence course that deals on the subject of Christian evidences. And this course is 10 lessons, and we'll be glad to send it to you. There's no cost on your part. We'll be glad to make it available to you by writing to us or calling us at the address that I just related to you. We likewise would like to make available to you a DVD that's entitled Searching for Truth. There are 5 lessons, all somewhere in the neighborhood of half hour to 55 minutes on this particular DVD. But we'd be glad to send it to you. And again, there's no cost to you at all. Simply write to us, Edgewood Church of Christ, 4102 Macon Road, Columbus, Georgia, 31907, or call us, 706 561-3793. This is an excellent way in which we can study the Bible. We'll be back in just a moment, and we'll have further study from the Word of God. And we invite you to get your notepad out and pencil or pen and study with us on the subject of reconciliation.
9: The Bereans were more noble than those in Thessalonica, in that they received the word with all readiness of the mind, examining the Scriptures daily, whether these things were so. Perceptions is brought to you by the Edgewood Church of Christ in Columbus, Georgia, as an effort to promote more Bible study and to urge people to live their lives according to its teaching.
8: The story is told of a young boy who was lying ill on his hospital bed, nigh unto the point of death. And it so happened that his estranged parents came that particular day, and he and his mother and father had divorced several years past. And as the young boy was lying there in his bed, he looked up at his parents, and he grabbed his mother's arm and pulled it over toward the center of the bed, and his dad's arm and pulled his over and joined their hands together. And then he died. In other words, the young boy was trying to say to his mom and dad, you need to be reconciled. You've been estranged long enough. You've been apart from one another. And you need to be brought back together again. Well, that is what God is doing for our salvation. Salvation is the basic theme of all the Bible. The 66 books of the Bible and more than 1,000 chapters contained in it are for no other purpose than to bring man the message of salvation. God is desirous that all men be saved, according to 1 Timothy, chapter 2 and verse 4. He is not willing that any should perish, but that all should come to repentance, 2 Peter chapter 3 and verse 9. So the Bible itself is written for man's benefit, so that man might know and understand what he must do to be saved from

So it is that man must move back to God. For God has not moved, and God has the same love for man today as He's always had. When you think about reconciliation, you're referring to the effort to restore to a state of harmony after a break in relations. And that basically is what we see with regard to reconciliation in our study today. There are some things that are implied when you think about reconciliation. For one thing, man is estranged from God. In Isaiah chapter 53 and verse 6, Isaiah said, "All we, like sheep, have gone astray. We have turned everyone to his own way, and the Lord hath laid on him," that's on Christ, "the iniquity of us all." That is a fitting description of the whole human race. Indeed, we have gone astray, and we have turned our own way, and we've turned our backs upon God. In Isaiah chapter 59, verses 1 and 2, the prophet Isaiah spoke on that occasion by saying, "The Lord's hand is not shortened that he cannot save, neither his ear heavy that he cannot hear. But your iniquities have separated between you and your God, and your sins have hid his face from you that he will not hear." Isaiah put the finger right on the problem, and that is, the problem is with man. Man is the one who has moved. Man is the one who wandered away from God as a result of sin. Neither purpose in life nor a satisfaction of life is gained by staying in this state of estrangement. You recall a parable that Jesus spoke in Luke chapter 8, in which he talked about seed falling upon different kinds of soil. There was the wayside soil, there was the thorny soil, the rocky soil, and the good soil. And Jesus said in Luke chapter 8 and verse 14 that the seed that fell among the thorns, these are they, he likened it, to those who have heard, and as they go on their way, they are choked with the cares and riches and pleasures of this life and bring no fruit to perfection. Well, that's described as life, and how that some people are carried away and enamored by the pleasures and the riches and the cares of this life. But that's not really life. That's mere existence. When one is steeped in pursuing material things in this world, that's only existence. That's not really living. Jesus, on the other hand, said in John chapter 10 and verse 10, "I came that they may have life, and may have it more abundantly." That truly is living, when one lives for the Lord. Oh, I know how it is that some people say, "Well, living the Christian life just puts too many restraints on me." Well, what they mean by that, they can't behave themselves any way they want to. Or, shall we say, misbehave themselves. Because you see, Christianity and living the life of service to God makes certain demands upon us. But this really is living, and not just mere existence. There is a difference, you know. But some people are content with just merely existing, and they go through their whole sojourn on earth, pursuing after one material object after another. Well, the result of being estranged from God is basically spiritual death. In the book of Ephesians chapter 2, beginning with verse 1, Paul wrote these words, "And you were dead in your trespasses and sins, in which you formerly walked according to the course of this world, according to the prince of the power of air, of the spirit that is now working in the sons of disobedience. Among them we too all formerly lived in the lusts of our flesh, indulging the desires of the flesh and of the mind, and were by nature children of wrath even as the rest. But God, being rich in mercy, because of His great love with which He loved us,
even when we were dead in our transgressions.

0: expressions, made us alive together with Christ. You notice here the analogy that Paul makes. He said there was a time in reality when people were dead, all existing. But in that time, during that time, they were pursuing the course of this world. They were living according to the prince of the power of air and in the lust of their flesh. But now then, he said, it's different. And these people, including Paul, as a result of God being rich in mercy and having great love, made us alive, really alive. Humanity is one mass cemetery, you might say, until it is reconciled to God. And then anybody who is reconciled to God comes alive spiritually. Well, what is it that makes us reconciled to God? How is that made possible? What are the means of reconciliation? Well, we see, for one thing, there is the love of God. For God so loved the world that He gave His only begotten Son. You remember that passage in John chapter 3 and verse 16? God so loved the world that He gave His only begotten Son. He loved a world that is not always lovely. In fact, you might say it's almost unlovable. Men have turned their backs upon God and engaged in sin. But God so loved the world, not because we were deserving of that love, but because we needed that love. We cannot be reconciled to God under our own power and our own strength. There is the love of God that is essential. Though estrangement is caused by man, it cannot be healed by man. In 2 Corinthians chapter 5, beginning with verse 17, Paul said, "Therefore, if any man is in Christ, he is a new creature. The old things passed away. Behold, new things have come." Now, all these things are from God, who reconciled us to Himself through Christ and gave us the ministry of reconciliation. Namely, that God was in Christ reconciling the world to Himself, not counting their trespasses against them, and He has committed to us the word of reconciliation. Therefore, we are ambassadors of Christ, as though God were entreating through us. We beg you on behalf of Christ, be reconciled to God. He made Him who knew no sin to be sin in our behalf, that we might become the righteousness of God in Him. Man is estranged from God because of his misbehavior, because of his sin. But man can and is brought back to God as a result of God's love for man. And this is made possible to us through Jesus Christ. God was in Christ reconciling the world to Himself. And the one who knew no sin, He made to be sin, that we might become the righteousness of God in Him. So then, how is man reconciled to God? How is man brought back to God? Well, there is the love of God that's involved in the process. Furthermore, there is the work of Christ. In Isaiah 53, verses 5 and 6, Isaiah, the prophet of God, prophetically made these statements. He, referring to Christ, He was wounded for our transgressions. He was bruised for our iniquities. The chastisement of our peace was upon Him, and with His stripes we are healed. All we like sheep have gone astray. We have turned everyone to his own way, and the Lord hath laid on Him the iniquity of us all. Without the work of Christ, you and I would have no hope. He was wounded because of our sins. He was bruised because of our iniquities. With His stripes, we are healed. Yes, we have gone astray. just like sheep wander away from the fold on occasion. So it is that man has wandered away from God and is estranged from God. We have turned to our own way, and the Lord laid upon Christ the iniquity of us all. Peter said in 1 Peter chapter 3 and verse 18, that Christ suffered for sins once, the righteous for the unrighteous, that he might bring us to God, being put to death in the flesh, but made alive in the spirit. You notice here that Paul used reconciliation language here by saying that Jesus brought us to God, and he suffered for our sins. In the book of Colossians, chapter 1, beginning in verse 19, we find where the Apostle Paul said, it was the Father's good pleasure for all the fullness to dwell in him, that's in Christ, and through him to reconcile all things to himself, having made peace through the blood of his cross. Through him, I say, whether things on earth or things in heaven. And although you were formerly alienated and hostile in mind, engaged in evil deeds, yet he has now reconciled you in his fleshly body through death in order to present you before him holy and blameless and beyond reproach. You notice the terms that Paul uses in this passage to describe our life before one is reconciled to God: alienated, hostile, engaged in evil deeds. And now then, in Christ, man can be reconciled to God, brought back together to God. Much more now, being justified by his blood, shall we be saved from the wrath of God through him. For if while we were enemies, we were reconciled to God through the death of his Son, much more, being reconciled, shall we be saved by his life. Here again, Paul uses the term enemies, but we were reconciled to God through Christ. And that is, of course, made possible by his death upon the cross. So we see then there is the love of God involved in our reconciliation. Without that love, he would not have sent his Son to die upon the cross. Without that love, you and I would remain estranged from God. But now then, because he loved us, he sent his own Son in order that we might be reconciled through him. So there is the love of God, but there is also the work of Christ. And the work of Christ is involved when he died upon the cross. And while we were enemies, while we were separated from God, while we had gone astray like sheep and we turned everyone to our own way, nonetheless we see the work of Christ in bringing about the possibility of reconciliation. You see, we don't have to always remain forever estranged from God. Isn't that wonderful? To realize that we don't have to remain in a sinful state. We don't have to lose our souls in eternity. We can be saved. But there is the part that you and I must play in order to bring about that reconciliation. No doubt God loves the whole world. No doubt that love has been manifested through the death of his Son Jesus. And no doubt there is the power and the capability of the Lord through his sacrificial death to bring about reconciliation. And it is made available unto all men. But there is the part that we must play in that reconciliation process. In Acts chapter 16 and verse 30, the Philippian jailer asked the question of Paul and Silas on that occasion, "Sirs, what must I do to be saved?" And the jailer realized it was a personal responsibility that he had. No one could bear that responsibility in his behalf. What must I do to be saved? In Romans chapter 6, verses 3 and 4, Paul said, do you not know that all of us who have been baptized into Christ Jesus have been baptized into his death? Therefore we have been buried with him through baptism into death, in order that as Christ was raised from the dead through the glory of the Father, so we too might walk in newness of life. So it is that we see we have a response, we have a responsibility, if you please, to respond to the love of God and the work of Christ by being baptized. And in that baptism, we find that we have experienced reconciliation. Thanks be to God, Paul wrote in verse 17 of Romans chapter 6, that though you were slaves of sin, you became obedient from the heart to that form of teaching to which you were committed. And having been freed from sin, you became slaves of righteousness. So then we see here that man has a part to play in this matter of reconciliation. It doesn't reside in God alone or in Christ alone, but rather the love of God and the work of Christ has made it possible for all men to be reconciled. But in order for reconciliation to occur, there is the response that we must make toward the love of God and the work of Christ. And that is by obeying the Word of God and becoming a Christian. Becoming a Christian entails not just saying, well, I believe in Christ Jesus, and that's the end of it, but rather it involves action on our part. In addition to belief, there is repentance. There is the change of mind that must take place, in which one renounces sin and turns away from sin and turns toward God. There is the matter of confession of one's faith, the same confession that was made in Acts chapter 8 in verse 37, when the Ethiopian eunuch, prior to his baptism, said, I believe that Jesus Christ is the Son of God. That's the confession that one must make in order to bring about reconciliation with God. But then reconciliation is not realized until one is baptized for the remission of his sins. While belief is essential and repentance and confession are all necessary to be saved from sin, nonetheless, it is not those actions on the part of man that puts him in a right relationship with God. It is when man obeys the gospel in being baptized that his sins are washed away in the blood of Christ, and thus he is reconciled to God. So then we see where the location of reconciliation is, and that is in Christ Jesus. In the book of Ephesians, chapter 2, and verses 11 through 16, Paul wrote about the location of this reconciliation. And he said, therefore remember that formerly you, the Gentiles in the flesh, who are called uncircumcision by the so-called circumcision, which is performed in the flesh by human hands, remember that you were at that time separate from Christ. You notice that? Estranged from Christ. Excluded from the commonwealth of Israel. Strangers to the covenants of promise, having no hope, and without God in the world. That describes man before reconciliation takes place. But then it goes on to say, but now in Christ Jesus, you who formerly were far off have been brought near by the blood of Jesus Christ. So we see then that it is in Christ that reconciliation is made a reality. It is the cross of Jesus that makes it possible. And when one is in Christ, he is in the church of our Lord Jesus Christ. In Ephesians chapter 1, verses 22 and 23, Paul said that he put all things in subjection under his feet and gave him to be head over all things to the church, which is his body. You see, when one is in Christ, biblically speaking, he is in the church. The Lord adds those who have been baptized to the Lord's church, Acts chapter 2 and verse 47. So we know how it is that reconciliation takes place. That is, by the cross, by the shedding of the Lord's blood. And we learn where it is that reconciliation occurs, and that's in the body of Christ, the church of the Lord. Through the exercise of a living faith in Jesus, we are immersed in water, added to the church, and thus reconciled to God. There is the love of God, the grace of God, the mercy of God that is manifested unto man in giving us His Son to die upon the cross. And the obedience of man is manifested as he submits to the will of Christ and is baptized. And thus he has a new life, a new hope, and a complete new start. Wouldn't you like to enjoy that in Christ? If we can be of any help to you, we'd be delighted to do so. You may contact us at the Edgewood Church of Christ in Columbus, and we'd be glad to assist you and study with you further concerning these important matters about reconciliation. May God bless.
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2: Let's make the most of a minute. 18 years ago, Judith Martin, a syndicated columnist, wrote two books on etiquette: Miss Manners' Guide to Rearing Perfect Children and Miss Manners' Guide to Excruciatingly Correct Behavior. Now, putting pieces in newspapers and writing two books doesn't necessarily make any person an authority, but she did have something good to say. When asked who is to blame for ill manners, parents or the schools, Miss Martin replied, "The parents. We've tried to dump the teachings of citizenship and manners and morals on the schools, even though they're virtues which should be learned at home. School should not be expected to succeed where parents fail." Would it surprise you to know that this is much like God's attitude? He pointed his finger at daddies in Ephesians 6:4 and said, "Provoke not your children to wrath, but bring them up in the nurture and the admonition of the Lord." Parents are still responsible. People who wonder where this younger generation is headed would do well to consider where they came from. I'm Glenn Colley, hoping you make the most of your minutes.
3: Hello, my name is Griffin Collins, and I have an exciting announcement. We will begin releasing a weekly devotional on Facebook titled Matters That Matter. In these weekly devotionals, we will discuss topics that are important and specific to the Lord's church today. What does the Bible say about trusting others? Am I required to be faithful as a Christian? I pray that you will follow along with us as we explore matters that matter today.
4: Our world is filled with religious confusion and division. In such a world, many books have been written about what man should believe and practice religiously. The question that needs to be answered is, what does the Bible teach? I am David Sane, preacher for the West Fayetteville Church of Christ, and I welcome you to What Does the Bible Teach?
5: Thank you for joining me for this Bible study. And I want to begin our study by asking you to recall the words of a song that I have confidence that you've heard, and maybe most likely I think you've sung it at church. Do you remember that old hymn, that great song that says, "Why did my Savior come to earth and to the humble go?" Do you remember those opening words? And then the chorus says, "Because He loved me so." Why would He come down to this earth and subject Himself to the abuse that He experienced And as God, he knew that that abuse was coming. Why would he subject himself to the torture, the extreme torture that he would experience when he was scourged, beaten, time and again, stripe after stripe, and the flesh ripping away from his body and the blood gushing out and screaming out in agony? Why would he do that? Why did he come down here to even live as a man? And the song says, because he loved me so. Now, what I'm describing to you there is what we call the incarnation. Incarnation is the word that depicts for us the act of God becoming flesh. It's referred to back in John chapter 1, the Gospel according to John. In the beginning was the Word, and the Word was with God, and the Word was God. And then down in verse 14, and the Word became flesh and dwelt among us. But again, I ask, why? You say, well, like you said, the song says he loves us so, but was there not some other way he could have shown his love? And the answer is no. That's the way he showed his love. He showed his love and he did what he did in becoming flesh like one of us because it was the means by which Jesus Christ would make salvation available because he was coming to earth to become our high priest. Back in the Old Testament, you had the high priest under the law of Moses. You had priest, and then you had the high priest. The priest could offer sacrifices for the people. The high priest would go into the most holy place once a year, and he would offer a sacrifice first for himself, for his own sins. Then he would offer that sacrifice for the sins of all the people there in the presence of God. Jesus Christ came to this earth as God, took upon himself the form of flesh and blood, to be our high priest, our perfect, our complete high priest, to offer a sacrifice. But he had no sins, so he didn't offer a sacrifice for his own sins. What he did, he offered himself like a sacrificial lamb for our sins. The only way that we could be forgiven, because the blood of bulls and goats could not remove sins, as the writer to the Hebrews says in Hebrews chapter 9, and so the blood of bulls and goats couldn't do it. The only way that we could have that forgiveness is through the sacrifice that's perfect. And that's God himself. So God came down to this earth. The Son of God lived and walked among men in the flesh and blood, to die on the cross as the sacrifice, the perfect sacrifice for our sins. I want to read to you about that and discuss some things that are written about it from the book of Hebrews in chapter 2. Starting in verse 5, the writer says, "For unto the angels hath he not put in subjection the world to come, whereof we speak. But one in a certain place testified, saying, What is man that thou art mindful of him, or the son of man that thou visitest him?" That's Psalm 3, or verse 8, rather Psalm 8. I said chapter 3, but it's 8. The 8th Psalm. And the writer of Hebrews quotes from the 8th Psalm, saying, "What is man that you're mindful of him, or the son of man that you visited him?" And then he adds from that psalm, "Thou madest him a little lower than the angels. Thou crownest him with glory and honor, and didst set him over the works of thy hands. Thou hast put all things in subjection under his feet. For in that he put all in subjection under him, he left nothing that is not put under him. But now we see not yet all things put under him." Now it's generally conceded by those who are the great Bible scholars and those who write the excellent commentaries about this passage, that this is a reference to man in general. It's not just a reference to Jesus Christ, although Jesus was made lower than the angels, as we will discuss in a moment. But it's a reference to the fact that when God did his creation, and then, of course, you had three persons who comprised the Godhead, the Father, the Son, and the Holy Spirit, of Jehovah, Jesus Christ, the Holy Spirit. So you have those three persons, and then there are the angels, the created beings that are created for the purpose of doing the bidding of God and carrying out the will of God. And then underneath the angels, there is man. And then, of course, there's all the rest of the creation of God, all the animals and all of the plants and all of the things that are here that make up this earth. But he said man was given dominion over the earth. This is reference, obviously, back to Genesis chapter 1. And God put man over all of the animals. He put him over the earth. He made him the one who had that power. And he says here they're all in subjection under man. And so it's a reference to the fact that God made the angels. Man was lower than the angels, but man was over all of the animals, over all of the rest of God's creation, and put all things in subjection under his feet. But then he said in verse 8, "But yet not everything is under his feet yet." Because man is in a fallen state. Man is in a fallen state because he has sinned. Now, that is what the Bible says in verses 6, 7, and 8. But then notice that in verse 9, in the next sentence, it starts with a contrasting conjunction, but. So it reads like this. It says, "Now we see not yet all things put under him," that is under man, "but we see Jesus, who was made a little lower than the angels, for the suffering of death, crowned with glory and honor, that he by the grace of God should taste death for every man. For it became him for whom are all things and by whom are all things, in bringing many sons unto glory, to make the captain of their salvation perfect through suffering." All of that's a reference to Jesus Christ. And it begins to reveal to us why Jesus came to this earth, why it was necessary for him to come to this earth. If you analyze verse 9, you see that the writer says we see Jesus, who was made a little lower than the angels. Well, that's where man is. So Jesus became a man. Not an angel, but man. Angels are not flesh and blood. Man is. Jesus became a little lower than the angels, and the writing then says, for the suffering of death. And the word "for" there is a word of purpose. It tells us that he was made a little lower than the angels for the purpose of the suffering of death. That is, on account of that, that's why he became flesh, so that he could come and suffer in death. We'll get back to that in just a moment. Now notice next, in verse 9, "for the suffering of death, that he by the grace of God should taste death, that is, experience death, for every man. And then he adds, it became him. It was suitable for him. It was appropriate. It was the right thing. It was fitting for him. By whom are all things? In bringing many sons to death? For whom are all things? In bringing many sons to death? Or bringing many sons unto glory, rather. It was fitting for him to make the captain of their salvation perfect through sufferings. And the word perfect there in verse 10 does not mean as in never having sinned, but instead carries the meaning of he has become complete. As our high priest, the one who's going to be our Savior. Now, in the middle of all of that, there is something else in verse 9 to note. And that is that says, we see Jesus, who was made a little lower than the angels for the suffering of death, crowned with glory and honor. That he by the grace of God. Well, it might help you to comprehend the whole thing if you'll just sort of rearrange the words there, not substituting anything else for the words, but just rearrange it in the chronological order, because it would then read, we see Jesus, right now we see him, who was made a little lower than the angels for the purpose of the suffering of death, that he could taste death for every man, and we see him now crowned with glory and honor. In fact, the New International Version inserts the word now in front of the word crowned there. We see Jesus now crowned with glory and honor. We see him right now. Where is he? By the right hand of God the Father. He's there by the right hand of God the Father, crowned with glory, crowned with honor. Philippians 2, Paul says, God gave him a name that's above every name. God has exalted him. He has highly exalted him. Because he did the Father's will. He carried out the scheme of redemption of the Jehovah, the Heavenly Father. And we see him now crowned. Why? Because he humbled himself. He lowered himself to be like the man and woman that you and I are. Lower than the angels to be one of us. So that he could taste death for every one of us. And it was fitting for him to do that, that he could be the captain, that's the word in the King James Version, the captain of our salvation. But the word captain there translates a Greek word that in other scriptures is translated author. The author of our salvation, like in Hebrews 5, 8, and 9. Mr. William Barclay, in his commentary years ago, said that it carries the idea of someone who's a trailblazer, one who goes before others, blazing the trail, making the way. And so he says that that's what's carried here in this idea, that Jesus Christ came to this earth to be the captain, the author, the trailblazer of our salvation. And what it involved was going even to the point of death, dying like men die, but coming from the dead to give victory over death. See if that's not what you see as you continue reading. Because, now remember in verse 10 we said that it was fitting for him who is the captain of our salvation to be the one who tastes death for every man, verse 9. Then in verse 14, Hebrews 2, verse 14, for as much then as the children are partakers of flesh and blood, he also himself likewise took part of the same, that through death he might destroy him that had the power of death, that is the devil. But stop reading for a moment and let's notice the first part of that in verse 14. That he himself He became like those that he came to save. He wanted to taste death like us. He needed to experience that. He was a partaker of flesh and blood. Well, in other words, he was just like us. My hand is a normal flesh and blood hand. You take a knife and run it across the palm of my hand and the skin will open up and blood will come out. Jesus was that way too. And you and I get weary, he got weary. You and I experience temptations, he experienced temptation. He was in every form just like us. He was subjected to all manner of temptation just like us, yet without sin, as the writer to Hebrews says in chapter 4, verses 12 through 14, and on well on down through verse 16, that yet without sin, he experienced temptation. He needed to experience what we've experienced, what we do experience, so that he could be one of us and become the perfect high priest. The high priest under the law had to be from among the people. Jesus Christ had to be from among the people. And he came to be our high priest and the perfect one because he was sinless, he was flawless. And then notice in verse 14, he also himself took part of flesh and blood, that through death he might destroy him that had the power of death, that is the devil. Well, how does the devil have power of death? Well, ask another question. Where did death come from? When did it come? It came from sin. It's the result of sin. When you disobey God, you sin. And when man sinned, death was introduced into the experience of man here on earth. Well, who is the author of sin? The devil. The devil is the cause of sin. So in that sense, the devil has the power over death. The devil, sin, death. Death results from sin. Sin comes from the influence and the power of the devil. But when Jesus came to this earth, he came to destroy him that had the power of death, the devil. But the devil still exists, doesn't he? But the word destroy there doesn't mean as in putting out of existence. It carries instead the meaning of rendering him powerless. And the devil does not any longer have that power and control over us because of our sins, because our sins have been forgiven by the blood of Jesus Christ and we no longer have to fear death. See if that's not what is next said. Let me read the rest of that message. He says, he came that through death he might destroy him that had the power of death, that is the devil, and deliver them who through fear of death were all their lifetime subject to bondage. For verily he took not on him the nature of angels, but he took on him the seed of Abraham. Wherefore in all things it behooved him to be made like unto his brethren, that he might be a merciful and faithful high priest in things pertaining to God to make reconciliation for the sins of the people. To be the perfect, the complete high priest, to be merciful and compassionate with us, he had to be one of us. And he came and lived where we live. He came to experience life like we experience it. And so you never could say to him, but you don't know what it's like down here, Lord. And he said, yes, I do. But Lord, you don't know what it's like to be tempted and people laugh at you. He said, yes, I do. He's walked right where you walk. He's been right where you are. And that he has experienced life to the fullest with the flesh and blood that he had here was God in the flesh. And the writer says that he did this so that we who spend our lifetime in bondage, in fear of death, could be free of that. You see, this just simply tells us that there is a fear of death. And you know about that, of course, don't you? I mean, we all fear death. We may not fear what's coming after death because of our faith in the Lord, but we still fear death. And he says, it's a fear that is of a lifetime. It's a dread that we have. And it's so strong, and it just holds us and grips us like we're in bondage, but the Lord wants us freed from that. So instead of dreading death, facing the consequences of our sins, Christ came to free us from that and make it possible for us to live without that fear, without that dread. And he rendered Satan powerless. And now, although we have sinned, we know we're forgiven. So we do not have to fear the consequences of our sins when it comes time to die. But we know that just as Jesus was raised from the dead, so we also shall be raised from the dead. And thus we're not out of existence. And we face that moment with hope, with confidence, and not in fear of the moment. Now, I have said, I'm kind of afraid of dying because I've never done it. I don't know what that's like. But that's just in the sense of that moment of death itself. But I can sit here and tell you that I'm not afraid of what comes after death. And that's what this scripture's about. And it goes on to explain to us in verse 18, "For in that he himself hath suffered being tempted, he's able to succor," that is to help, "them that are tempted." With all those trials, with all the temptations that we face, he can help because he's been there. And it makes him the perfect high priest. He suffered just like we suffer. He's experienced life like we experience it. That thought is behind so many of the songs that we sing. Like, I must tell Jesus all of my troubles. I must tell Jesus all about my trials and heartaches. And my Jesus knows just what I need because he's been here. And when we, by faith, walk as he teaches us to walk, we live in confidence. And that's why he came here. And when you begin to sum that up and you look at these scriptures, actually what you have is four things. From, if you look at verses 5 through 18, which is the text that we've looked at, here's what you find. You find, first of all, the fellowship of Jesus. Fellowship means to have something in common. He came and experienced flesh and blood just like us. He had fellowship with us. The second thing that you see here is that suffering of Jesus, that he was willing to undergo that suffering and pay that price, that sacrifice, in our behalf. And the third thing that you see is the victory that we now can have over death, the victory over sin and death, and over the devil and death, because of his victory. And the fourth thing is that you see him referred to as now crowned with glory and honor. He's alive. You and I serve a risen Savior, a living Savior, a Savior that is coming back to get us, to take the redeemed to heaven and present us unto the Father. Because of him being victorious and crowned with glory and honor, we live with that confident expectation of that moment when we too shall rise to be with the Lord in the air and forever be with the Lord. All of that right there. And that's why Jesus came to this earth. That's why the incarnation took place. He came down to be our perfect, our complete Savior, our perfect, our complete High Priest, offering the ultimate sacrifice for our sins, which was Himself. Why would God die for me? I don't know, but I sure am glad that He did. You think about that and recognize the great blessing that is available to you because of it. Live for Him. Follow Him faithfully until that day that He comes to take the redeemed to glory. I'm David Sain, thanking you for watching, and I bid you a very pleasant, good day.
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1: It's 66 degrees.
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4: Wouldn't you like to be pleasing to God? I know I certainly would. In Mark chapter 1, verse 11, we read as Jesus is being baptized that a voice came from heaven and said, "You are my beloved Son, in whom I am well pleased." But in Hebrews chapter 11, verse 6, we read that without faith, it is impossible to please God. So my question to you is your faith pleasing to God? Are you an individual who follows the example of Hebrews chapter 11 and by faith obeys the commands of your Lord? I hope so. If not, here's your admonition: to obey by faith and become pleasing to your Father.
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5: Of one the Lord has made, the race through one.
6: 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The Churches of Christ present the Everlasting Gospel with Gary McDade and B.J. Clark. And now, today's message.
7: It was very early in the morning on the first day of the week when they arrived at the tomb, and they found something they would never forget. As a matter of fact, it was what they did not find that they would never forget, because the Bible tells us in Luke chapter 24 that they found the stone rolled away from the sepulcher, and they entered in and found not the body of the Lord Jesus. Now, they weren't quite sure what to make of this, and so the Bible goes on to say they were much perplexed thereabout. And behold, two men stood by them in shining garments. And as they were afraid and bowed down their faces to the earth, they said unto them, "Why seek ye the living among the dead? He is not here, but is risen. Don't you remember how he spake unto you when he was yet in Galilee, saying, The Son of Man must be delivered into the hands of sinful men and be crucified, and the third day rise again?" And they remembered his words. And they ran to the tomb, and the Bible tells us that Peter, stooping down, beheld the linen clothes laid by themselves, and he departed, notice, wondering in himself at that which was come to pass. Now, so far we've seen in this passage of Scripture that they understood that the tomb was empty, but they didn't yet completely understand all that that implied. They should have, because Jesus had taught about this very subject on more than one occasion, but they weren't quite sure what to make of the resurrection. They knew that he was risen, but they hadn't connected all of the dots yet as to what that meant to their lives. As we read on in Luke 24, we find something else that's extremely fascinating to behold. The Bible goes on to say in verse 13, "Behold, two of them that same day were on the road to Emmaus." And the Bible says they were talking together of all that had happened and carried on a conversation about recent events. And Jesus drew near to them, but they were not able to recognize him. He drew near and walked right beside them and listened to their conversation. And their eyes, the Bible says, were holden that they should not know him. And he said unto them, "What manner of communication is this that you have one to another as you walk?" And notice this, are sad. Even though Jesus was risen from the dead, they were still sad. They couldn't quite make things out. The Bible goes on to say that one of them, whose name was Cleopas, answering, said unto him, "Art thou only a stranger in Jerusalem and hast not known the things which are come to pass there in these days? Where have you been? Don't you know what's happened in Jerusalem? These are news-making events, and you're not aware of them?" But then notice what the Bible says, that Jesus said unto them, "What things?" And this is what one gospel preacher referred to as the passage where Jesus was preached unto Jesus. not knowing that they were talking to Jesus, the Bible goes on to explain that they started telling Jesus of Nazareth, well, we're talking about those things concerning Jesus of Nazareth, which was a prophet, mighty in word and in deed, before God and all the people, and how the chief priests and our rulers delivered him to be condemned to death, and they've crucified him. But we trusted that it had been he which should redeem Israel. And besides all this, today is the third day since these things were done. And yea, certain women of our company made us astonished. They went early to the sepulcher, and when they found not his body, they came saying they'd seen a vision of angels, and those angels are saying that he's alive. Now, at this point in time, Jesus says this, O fools and slow of heart to believe all that the scriptures or the prophets have spoken. And now Jesus begins explaining some things to these individuals that were in the written word in the Old Testament prophecies and which Jesus had reconfirmed during his earthly ministry. And Jesus went on to say, ought not Christ to have suffered these things and to enter into his glory? And then beginning at Moses, that means the books of Moses, and all the prophets, he expounded unto them in all the scriptures the things concerning himself. Well, they got near to the village, and he made as though he was going to keep going, and they insisted that he come in with them. And while they were communing together, the Bible says, their eyes, verse 31, were opened, and they knew him. And then he vanished out of their sight. One gospel preacher referred to this section.

It was there, and his body was there, that is, and he was dead. Physically speaking, he was dead. He'd been slain. And yet, on the third day, just as he predicted, he arose from the dead. And the Bible says death has no more dominion over him. Now, it's not enough to believe that Jesus was crucified, though that's vitally important. It's not enough. And to illustrate this, let me explain it like this. A little boy was talking to his daddy one day, and he wanted to know more about what it means when we say that Jesus died for us. And his father went into a very good explanation of what it means to suggest that Jesus died for mankind and explained the crucifixion and all that was involved in the death of Jesus Christ. And when he finished, his son began to cry. And the father said, "Son, why are you crying?" And the little boy said, "Well, because if Jesus is dead, that means he can't love me anymore." And then the father realized, oh, it's not enough for me to teach my children or to teach the world that Jesus died. As important as that is, there is the next step. And that is that he arose. He didn't just die. He arose from the dead. God raised him from the dead. And this is a vital part of Scripture. But what does it mean to you and to me to know that there's a tomb in Jerusalem where Jesus' body is no longer found? In fact, on the third day, they went looking for that tomb, and they found the tomb, but the body was not there. And then those who were opposed to Jesus no doubt went looking for his body, but they could never find it because it was animated and walking around and Jesus was alive, and they couldn't find a dead body because his body wasn't dead anymore. Jesus arose from the dead. Now, what does that mean to you and to me? Number one thing that it means is this: Jesus is the Messiah. He's the anointed one of God. He's the Christ. I know that Nicodemus came to Jesus on one occasion and he said, "Rabbi, we know." What do you know, Nicodemus? "We know that thou art a teacher come from God." How do you know that? "For no man can do the miracles that thou doest except God be with him." Now, Nicodemus understood that there was a connection between the miraculous activity surrounding Jesus and his identity. He said, "You have to be from God, or else you could not be doing the things that you are doing. That means you are someone very special." He was going to find out, and later even be involved in the burial of the body of Jesus. But he was going to find out more about Jesus' true identity as time went on. And not only would he consider him to be a teacher come from God, but the Messiah, the one and only anointed one, the Christ, the Son of the living God, is what Peter confessed about him in Matthew 16:16. I think it's interesting. In your copy of God's Word, in Matthew chapter 16, as you look at this text, you notice that early on in the text, there is this interaction with the Pharisees, where the Bible says in verse 1 of Matthew 16, "The Pharisees also with the Sadducees came and tempting desired him that he would show them a sign from heaven." We want to see a sign from you. Show us a miracle. Now, it's sad that Jesus had already shown them enough signs and they would not accept the truth, the implication of those signs. John 20:30-31 tells us what we should deduce from the miraculous things that Jesus did. Listen to John 20:30-31. "Many other signs truly did Jesus in the presence of his disciples, which are not written in this book, but these are written," why? "That you might believe that Jesus is the Christ, and that believing you might have life through his name." What do the miracles of Jesus tell us about him? That he was no teacher, mere teacher. He was the teacher, the one and only, the Christ. And in Matthew 16, when they're asking asking Jesus for verification of his deity later in the

0: chapter, the Apostle Peter has a chance to express his confidence in the deity of Christ. In fact, in Matthew chapter 16, Jesus wants to know in verse 13, whom do men say that I, the Son of Man, am? Verse 13. Well, there are a lot of different views about you, Jesus. Some say you're John the Baptizer, raised from the dead. Others say you're Elijah, Jeremiah, one of the prophets. Whom do you say that I, the Son of Man, am? And this is when Peter said, verse 16, thou art the Christ, the Son of the living God. And would you remember with me what Jesus said in response to that? Blessed art thou, Simon Bar-Jonah. Now watch this, please. For flesh and blood hath not revealed it unto thee, but my Father which is in heaven. I have a question. How had the Father in heaven revealed unto Peter that Jesus was the Christ, the Son of the living God? By the miraculous signs that he had done in his presence. The same kinds of miraculous signs that had been done in the presence of others who could have deduced the same thing that Peter did. Now, you remember in Peter's original call to be one of the apostles of Christ, in Luke chapter 5, we read that the Bible says there were two ships standing by the lake. The fishermen were gone out of them and washing their nets, and one of those ships was Simon's. The Bible says he prayed him that he would thrust out a little from the land, and he sat down and taught the people out of the ship. And when he had left speaking, he said unto Simon, launch out into the deep and let down your nets for a draught or for a catch. And Simon answering said unto him, Master, we have toiled all night. We've taken nothing. Nevertheless, at thy word, I will let down the net. And when they had this done, they enclosed a great multitude of fishes, so much so their net brake, and they beckoned unto their partners in the other ship that they should come and help them. They came, filled both ships so much the ships began to sink. Now you're talking about a serious catch when you talk about so much on the boat that it's causing the boat to start sinking. Now would you please look at Simon Peter's reaction to this. When he saw it, he fell down at Jesus' knees, saying, depart from me, for I am a sinful man, O Lord. For he was astonished, and all that were with him, at the draught of the fishes which they had taken. And so was also James and John, the sons of Zebedee, which were partners with Simon. And Jesus said unto Simon, fear not, from henceforth thou shalt catch men. And when they brought their ships to land, they forsook all and followed him. When you and I really recognize Jesus for who he really is, it's going to make us want to express more than just a once a year token appreciation for his resurrection. It's going to make us want to do everything within our power to follow him no matter what it costs us. To forsake all and to follow him. Nicodemus was attracted to Jesus because of the signs and wonders that he did. Peter was completely convinced that Jesus was the Christ. In fact, note with me John chapter 6. In John chapter 6, it's very interesting to behold what is stated after Jesus in this chapter feeds multitudes of people miraculously. I want you to notice the reaction of the people to these miracles of Christ. In John chapter 6, if you will, notice that after these fragments, the leftovers were gathered together. Verse 14 says, then those men, when they had seen the miracle that Jesus did, said, this is of a truth not one of the prophets. This is of a truth that prophet which should come into the world. Now, what were they talking about? Back in Deuteronomy chapter 18, and we'll come back to John 6 in a moment, but back in Deuteronomy chapter 18, several thousand years before Jesus actually arrived on the scene, as born of the Virgin Mary, miraculously conceived without intervention by man, and then born by Mary, the Bible had told of one prophet coming who would be the prophet like unto Moses, that prophet. And in Deuteronomy, the 18th chapter, you may recall the very kinds of things that are discussed here. Beginning at verse 15, here's what the Bible says. Moses was told that the Lord thy God will raise up unto thee a prophet from the midst of thee, of thy brethren. And now Moses is conveying that message to the people. He says, when that prophet it comes along, he'll be, notice, like unto me. There are going to be many similarities between this prophet that's coming and me. Notice, if you will, that Moses goes on to say in Deuteronomy chapter 18, that in verse number 15, he says, unto him shall you hearken. When he comes, whatever he says, you need to listen to it. According to all that thou desirest of the Lord in Horeb in the day of the assembly. And then he goes on to say, I will raise them up a prophet from among their brethren like unto thee, God told Moses, and I'll put my words in his mouth. He shall speak unto them all that I command him. And it shall come to pass that whosoever will not hearken unto my words, which he shall speak in my name, I'll require it of him. I'll cut him off. Now, keep this in mind and go with me back to the New Testament. First thing I'd like to note with you is what happens in Matthew chapter 17. Here, Jesus Christ, of course, is transfigured before his disciples, and Peter was one of the ones who saw this happen. And when Jesus is transfigured, you remember Moses and Elijah are also transfigured, but suddenly Moses and Elijah fade from sight. And it's only Jesus. He's the only one visible. And his glory overshadowed the glory of Moses and Elijah. And you'll notice that then there is this statement from heaven which says in verse 5, this is my beloved Son in whom I'm well pleased. Notice, hear ye him. Deuteronomy 18 said, when that prophet like unto Moses comes, the lawgiver, the prophet, the priest, when that prophet, the deliverer from bondage, when that prophet comes, you better listen to him, and whatever he says, you need to listen to it. Him shall you hear. In Acts chapter 3, Peter is preaching a sermon. And notice one of the things that Peter says in Acts chapter 3, beginning at verse 22. Peter, preaching a sermon, said, for Moses truly said unto the fathers, a prophet shall the Lord your God raise up unto you of your brethren like unto me. Him shall you hear in all things whatsoever he shall say unto you. And if you don't, watch verse 23. Verse 22 and 23. Verse 23 in Acts 3, it shall come to pass, every soul which will not hear that prophet shall be destroyed from among the people. In John chapter 1, there was a buzz going around that maybe, just maybe, John the Baptizer was that prophet that had been anticipated for so long in the Old Testament. And so an entourage is sent to query John and to ask him some questions. John, who are you? Now, it's interesting to note in John chapter 1, the questions that they ask him. Look at verse 19. When the Jews sent priests and Levites from Jerusalem to ask John the Baptizer, who are you? He confessed and denied not, but confessed. He said, I'll tell you one thing. I am not the Christ. Okay. Well, they said, well, who are you then? Are you Elijah? He said, I'm not. Watch their next question. Art thou that prophet? And he said, no. Now, when they asked him, are you that prophet? They didn't say, are you one of the prophets? They said, are you that prophet that we've been looking forward to for so long that would be the anointed one of God, the Messiah? Are you that prophet? No, I'm not. Well, then the next day, verse 29, John sees Jesus and he says, "Behold the Lamb of God, which taketh away the sin of the world. This is he of whom I said, after me comes a man which is preferred before me, for he was before me." Now, I want to show you something in Matthew chapter 11 that shows us just how discouraged human beings can get sometimes. There's a time later when John is imprisoned and he's discouraged. In fact, so discouraged that the Bible says when he, verse 2 of Matthew 11, heard in prison the works of Christ, he sent two of his disciples and said unto them, "Art thou he that should come, or do we look for another?" We want to know if you're the one. Or should we look for someone else? Would you notice how Jesus told John that he was indeed the one? He tells these two, verse 4, "You go and show John what you do hear and see." Now watch. "The blind receive their sight, the lame walk, the lepers are cleansed, the deaf hear, the dead are raised up." One of the things that Jesus said is proof that he was that prophet is that the dead were raised. And my friends, there's no resurrection that is more convincing proof of the deity of Christ than his own. Now, please be mindful of the fact that there were individuals in the Old Testament that had been raised from the dead prior to Jesus being raised from the dead. Even in Jesus' own ministry, he had raised up Lazarus from the dead and Jairus' daughter and the widow of Nain's son. There were resurrections that transpired before Jesus' resurrection, but his was unique because those other resurrected folks, they would die again. But Romans 6 and verse 9 says, death has no more dominion over Jesus. He's been raised from the dead. But my friends, that raises a vital question. Is it enough for you to know that he was raised from the dead, or do you need to know how to respond to it? Jesus never said in his word, the way to respond to my resurrection is to buy you a new outfit and color a few eggs and just go around and think about my resurrection one Sunday out of the year. My friends, there are some things that are not inherently wrong in and of themselves, but if we think the sum total of honoring the resurrected Lord is just to attend services once or twice a year to remember his so-called birth, and I mean so-called in the sense that his birth is real, but there's no command in Scripture to honor that as the day of worship as if it were more important than every other Sunday of the year. Here's how you and I respond to the resurrection of Christ. It's 1 Peter chapter 3. If you look at 1 Peter chapter 3 and you combine it with Romans 6, which we'll do as we close, you see the number one way to respond, the real biblical way to respond to the resurrected Christ. Remember, Noah was saved by water, he and his family. And then verse 21 of 1 Peter 3, "The like figure whereunto even baptism doth also now save us." And then there's a parenthesis. Leave the parentheses out just for a moment, and here's what 1 Peter 3:21 declares. "The like figure whereunto even baptism doth also now save us by the resurrection of Jesus Christ." The resurrection of Jesus Christ is depicted when we are buried with our Lord in baptism and we rise to walk in newness of life. Romans chapter 6, Paul says, "Know ye not that so many of us as were baptized into Jesus Christ were baptized into his death, that like as Christ was raised up from the dead, even so we also should rise to walk in newness of life." The bottom line is that if I really understand and appreciate the resurrection of Christ, I'm going to be willing to confess my sins and then to believe Jesus Christ is the Son of God, knowing that if I don't, I'll die in my sins, John 8:24. And then I'll be willing to repent of my sins because I know that the time is coming when all men everywhere are going to be judged, and all men everywhere thus have been commanded to repent, Acts 17:30. And I need to confess that Jesus Christ is Lord to the glory of God the Father and believe that God raised him from the dead, Romans 10:9 and 10. But the same Paul who said, I need to confess that Jesus was raised from the dead, is the same Apostle Paul who said, I am baptized into the death of Christ to then rise. Now, you don't bury living people. And my friends, we don't bury living people. Baptism is not for those who've already been made alive. It is the moment at which they put the old man into that watery grave and leave him behind to rise to walk in newness of life. And it occurs to us, and the very reason that we have this program on television is because we want as many people as possible to have the proper response to the resurrection of Jesus Christ, to not only know that he is risen, but to properly respond to the resurrection.
1: 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We were honored to bring it to you. We would like to be a part of your ongoing study of the Bible. We're making available to you a free Bible correspondence course on our website, which is www.tegtv.com, and by calling the 800 number, and by writing us at the physical address, which is 1511 Getwell Road, Memphis, Tennessee. In the book of Romans, we learn that we must hear and believe the gospel, Romans 10:17. We must repent of sins, Romans 2:4. We must confess faith in Christ, Romans chapter 10, verse 9 and 10. And we must be baptized into Christ, Romans 6:3-5. When we obey the gospel, the Lord adds us to his church, and we are then members of the churches of Christ, Romans 16:16. If we can assist you, please contact us. Be with us again next time on the Everlasting Gospel.
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4: As an athlete, you must push yourself daily in order to achieve your fullest potential in whatever sport you play. That motivation must be spread into different aspects as well. In other words, you can't just focus on one aspect of the sport while forgetting the other aspects. And if you do, you will never become an all-around athlete within that specific sport. This concept is twofold. In order for our faith to remain strong, we must apply effort into all aspects of our faith, rather than just one or two. After all, faith is an all-encompassing concept, which requires an applied effort throughout. Each aspect of your faith is just as important as the other aspects. They are all equal, from prayer life to reading and studying God's words or showing godly works through our Christianity. All these things are equal and directly attribute to each other. If my prayer life suffers, then my studies and my works suffer as well. As Christians, let us strive to tone all aspects of our Christianity rather than just a few.
2: More about Jesus.
5: Welcome to Fundamentals of Christianity with Gary Colley, based on the book by R.L. Colley. Gary Colley is a father to Glenn Colley and grandfather to Caleb Colley, all of whom appear regularly on the Gospel Broadcasting Network. And now, Gary Colley.
6: Thank you, and a very pleasant greeting, ladies and gentlemen. I am Gary Colley, evangelist of the Church of Christ, and it is my pleasure to greet you today with the Gospel of Christ. This, of course, is our Bible class hour on fundamentals of Christianity, and we're delighted that you're with us. We're hopeful that wherever you are, you have the time to spend with us in the study of the Word of God. So important to study the Word of God. It is that which is thoroughly furnishing to the man of God, 2 Timothy 3:16 and 17, and which gives us all things that pertain to life and godliness, 2 Peter 1:3. Jesus said in Matthew 24:35, heaven and earth shall pass away, but my word shall not pass away. We can place our hope there. It is the anchor for the soul, and it is that which we are to study in order to show ourselves approved unto God, workmen that need not to be ashamed, rightly dividing the word of truth, 2 Timothy 2:15. Then our study, of course, entails the thought of going to the Bible for our answers, and we're hopeful that that is what your desire is for us to do. If you have your Bible handy, we want to read some scriptures together, and if you have a pencil and paper, you may want to jot down some of the scriptures to look at later or to even ask us questions about. So we'd be happy to hear from you at any time. Our lesson today shall deal with "So shall all Israel be saved." And of course, these words come from the 11th chapter of the book of Romans. If you have your Bible, turn to Romans 11. Let's begin reading in verse 9. David said, "Let their table be made a snare and a trap and a stumbling block and a recompense unto them." Now, what he's talking about is their religious food. It would become a snare to them. In other words, instead of the law leading them to Christ, it was that which they went into without any desire to find Christ. So he said, let their table or their food be a snare and a trap and a stumbling block and a recompense unto them. And let their eyes be darkened that they may not see, and bow down their back alway. I say then, did they stumble that they might fall? God forbid. But by their fall, salvation has come unto the Gentiles to provoke them unto jealousy. Now, if their fall is the riches of the world, and their loss is the riches of the Gentiles, how much more their fullness? But I speak to you that are Gentiles, inasmuch as I am an apostle of Gentiles, I glorify my ministry, if by any means I may provoke to jealousy them that are of my flesh, and may save some of them. For if the casting away of them is the reconciling of the world, what shall the receiving of them be but life from the dead? And if the firstborn is holy, or devoted, so is the lump. And if the root is holy, so are the branches. But if some of the branches are broken off, and thou, being a wild olive, wast grafted in among them, and didst become partaker with them of the root of the fatness of the olive tree, glory not over the branches. But if thou gloriest, it is not thou that bearest the root, but the root thee. Thou wilt say then, branches are broken off, that I might be grafted in. Well, by their unbelief they were broken off, and thou standest by thy faith. But be not high-minded, but fear. For if God spared not the natural branches, neither will he spare thee. Behold then the goodness and severity of God. Toward them that fell, severity, but toward thee, God's goodness, if thou continue in his goodness. Otherwise, thou also shalt be cut off. And they also, if they continue not in their unbelief, shall be grafted in. For God is able to graft them in again. For if thou wast cut off out of that which is by nature the wild olive tree, and was grafted contrary to nature into a good olive tree, how much more shall these which are the natural, branches be grafted into their own olive tree? For if I would not, brethren, have you ignorant of the mystery, lest you be wise in your own conceit, that a hardening in part hath befallen Israel, until the fullness of the Gentiles come in, and so shall all Israel be saved. Even as it is written, there shall come out of Zion the Deliverer, that's Christ. He shall turn away ungodliness from Jacob, that is his descendants. And this is my covenant with them, my agreement with them, when I shall take away their sins. Now here we find a very interesting picture here, a very interesting parable which the Lord speaks concerning the olive tree. That olive tree, of course, was God, God's favor, and God's deliverance. These who were Jews were once in God's favor, but because of unbelief, they were cut off. And the Gentiles now, because of God's favor, have come into those things by the gospel. And the Jew, if he will return from his unbelief and come into obedience to the gospel, he shall be saved also. So is an adverb of manner. So all Israel shall be saved. In other words, in the same manner the Gentile is saved, so also will the Jew be saved. In understanding these things then, Paul in Acts 13, verse 45-46, he is at Antioch of Pisidia in the synagogue, and he obtained permission to speak. Listen to him closely. But when the Jews saw the multitudes, they were filled with envy, wrath, and spoke against those things which were spoken by Paul. They opposed then the doctrine of the Messiah, contradicting and blaspheming. Paul and Barnabas waxed bold and said, it was necessary that the word of God should first be spoken unto you. But seeing ye thrust it from you, and judge yourselves unworthy of eternal life, lo, we turn unto the Gentiles. Now this really gives explanation and help in understanding Romans 11, doesn't it? Because we understand the Jews were not arbitrarily cut off by God, but they were cut off because of their unbelief. If they would change and turn back to God, then He would have favor on them just as He would the Gentiles. But what is the power for saving both Jew and Gentile? Paul said in Romans 1, 16 and 17, I'm not ashamed of the gospel of Christ, for it is the power of God unto salvation unto everyone that believeth, to the Jew first, and also unto the Greek. For therein is revealed the righteousness of God from faith unto faith, as it is written, the just shall live by faith. Many today are expecting blessings to come to the Jew in the future, they say, which has not yet been enjoyed. Well, it will only come if the Jew will leave his unbelief and enter into Christ. To enter into Christ means to enter into His body, which is the church, Ephesians 1:22 and Ephesians 4 and verse 4. In the fullness of the Gentiles, as spoken of here in Romans 11, and so all Israel shall be saved, let us be reminded, first of all, that the Gentiles were not a nation. So when he talks about this, the word nation or heathens meant those who were not Jews, Romans 10:19. But the blessings of salvation would only come to those who in like manner would obey the gospel of Christ. Now, if the fullness of the Gentiles means all who were not Jews would be saved, at the fullness of the Gentiles then, all Israel shall be saved, as some are teaching today, we would have what? We'd have universal salvation. Everybody's going to be saved, Jew and Gentile. And we would have no need to study the Bible for the future. But Acts 10:34 doesn't state that. Peter, when he was at the house of Cornelius, said, Now I perceive or understand that God is no respecter of persons, but in every nation he that feareth him and worketh righteousness is accepted of him. Who is accepted of God? Those who fear him, reverence him, and work righteousness. They work the plan of righteousness or the plan of salvation. That is faith, repentance, confession of his name, and baptism into Christ's blood. So when we talk about that, my friends, for whom did Christ taste of death? Well, when we read Hebrews 2:9, he said, We see Christ, who's made a little lower than the angels for the suffering of death, crowned with glory and with honor, that by the grace of God he might taste of death for every man. But Hebrews 5:8-9 explains some things further there when he says, Though he were a son, yet learned he obedience by the things which he suffered. And being made perfect, he became the author of eternal salvation unto all them that will obey him. So, Christ died for all men. He tasted of death for all of us. Did Peter believe the gospel was provided for the Gentiles also? Oh, in Acts 10:34, he made it very clear that in all nations, we find the gospel was to be preached. That's what the commission said too, you know. Go teach all nations, Matthew 28:19. In Mark 16:15, he said, Go into all the world, preach the gospel to every creature. Why? Because both Jew and Gentile are under sin, according to the book of Romans, and all have sinned and fallen short of the glory of God, Romans 3:23. Unless we come to Christ then, by obedience to the gospel, there is no hope for us to be saved. How many are embraced in the gospel mission? In Acts 10 and verse 43, we find the Apostle Paul, or the Apostle Peter saying, To him give all the prophets witness, that through his name whosoever believeth in him shall receive the remission of sins. Now the Jews, of course, were broken off for good reason. They were broken off because they broke the covenant with God. God didn't break the covenant with them. They broke the covenant. And then God broke it with them. They not only broke the covenant, they killed the Messiah. And not only did they kill their own hope and their own Messiah, but they rejected the gospel then. And then, very terribly, persecuted the Lord's church. As the Gentiles came into the church, they of course generally filled the congregations because the Jew was so opposed. You see, his food had become his snare. the law had become that which kept him from seeing the fullness of the gospel. So, my friends, how many are embraced in the gospel mission? All are. How many did Jesus die for? He died for all. And who did he make no distinction between? In Acts 15 and verse 9, Peter said he put no difference between us and them, the Jew and the Gentile, purifying their hearts by faith. Verse 10, of course, shows that in clinging to the law, they had a yoke about their neck which they could not bear. They were broken off because of their law, because they wouldn't turn it loose when Jesus nailed it to the cross. Many today have not seen fit to turn away from the old law as a law. It's there for our learning, Romans 15:4, but not for our law, because Colossians 2:14 said he blotted out the handwriting of ordinances which was against us, which was contrary to us, and he took it out of the way, nailing it to the cross. Well, who were those who were afar off in Acts 2? You remember verse 38 says, repent and be baptized, every one of you, in the name of Jesus Christ, for the remission of your sins, and ye shall receive the gift of the Holy Spirit. For the promise is unto you, that's the Jews, and unto your children, and unto all of them that are afar off. Who is that? That's the Gentiles. As many as the Lord our God shall call. And with many other words did he testify and exhort, saying, save yourselves from this crooked and untoward generation. Now we see the Gentiles were in a terrible shape in Ephesians 2, verse 11 through 19. They were separate. They were alienated from the covenants of promise. They were strangers from the Israel of God, and they had no hope and were without God in the world. He made Jew and Gentile, though, in that same passage, one new man in Christ, in his church. He built the church so that all men could hear the gospel, be forgiven of their sins, and be able to enter into Christ and one day go to heaven. Well, are all heirs according to their promise? Well, yes, they are. Heirs according to the promise. Galatians 3, he said, we're all made the children of God by faith in Christ Jesus. For as many of you as have been baptized into Christ have put on Christ. There's neither Jew nor Greek, bond or free, male or female. We're all one man in Christ. And if we be Christ, then are we Abraham's seed and heirs according to the promise. Genesis 22, 18, you recall. God said, in thee and in thy seed shall all the families of the earth be blessed. And in Galatians 3:16, we find that that seed was Christ, don't we? So all Israel shall be saved should not be a statement then that gives us that much difficulty if we understand these things. So is an adverb of manner, as I marked a moment ago. And in Romans 11:26, so shall all Israel be saved. In other words, in the same manner that the Gentiles are saved, so the Jews will be saved. Since Acts 15, verse 9 through 11, Peter said he put no difference between us and them, cleansing their hearts by faith. Now, lest some think that that's faith only, let's see Peter's words again in 2 Peter 1, 20 and 21, where he said, seeing ye have purified your souls in obeying the truth through the Spirit, unto unfeigned love of the brethren, see that you love one another with a pure heart fervently, being begotten again, not of corruptible seed, but of incorruptible, by the word of God, which liveth and abideth forever. Well, what did the stumbling Jew, according to Romans 11, bring to the Gentile? Well, we find in Romans 11:11 that he brought salvation unto the Gentile. Because of his stumbling, the Gentiles more readily received the gospel. Whose fault was it that the Jews had been broken off, Romans 11:11? Well, it was their own fault. Because they stumbled at the gospel. Because they refused to enter into Christ. Because of their unbelief. Hebrews 8, 7 through 9, he said they clung to that old law and refused the gospel of Christ. So when was this letter written to the Romans? About AD 60. Paul is at Corinth. He's on his third missionary tour or journey. And this is about 30 years after Jesus was crucified. The Jews had still not received the gospel. They, in their unbelief, turned away from it. And what happened in AD 44 when they stumbled? Well, in Acts 13, verse 44 through 46, when Paul and Barnabas were speaking the gospel, he said it was necessary that the gospel first be preached unto you, but seeing ye thrust it from you, and count yourselves unworthy of eternal life, Lo, we turn unto the Gentiles. In Luke 24, 46, 47, there it is said, thus it is written, and thus it behooved Christ to suffer and to rise from the dead the third day, that repentance and remission of sin should be preached in his name, watch it now, among all nations, beginning at Jerusalem. So we understand in AD 44, when they stumbled, they were not receiving the gospel. Well, how did the Gentiles receive this privilege? In Acts 13, in verse 48, there we find him saying, they gladly received the word. They were glad to have the gospel, and they enjoyed the blessings of it. Well, how did the Jews treat Paul and Barnabas? In Acts 13, verse 50, 51, they stirred up persecution against them. What a shame to see those who were trying to carry out the gospel commission being persecuted by the Jewish people. But they simply stumbled at their own law, and they would not accept the gospel. They stirred up persecution against them. You know, when you stir up persecution against the Lord's church, he takes it very personally. In Luke 10, 16, he said to his apostles, he that heareth you heareth me, but he that rejecteth you rejecteth me, and he that rejecteth me rejecteth him that sent me. And so, my friends, for us to reject Christ and the gospel is to reject God and all that is right. Well, why was the gospel turned from the Jews and a spirit of slumber laid at their door, as Acts 18, verse 5 and 6 said? Well, the reason being, because they opposed themselves and they blasphemed, Paul said. And Paul said, when they had opposed themselves, Acts 18, 5 and 6, they blasphemed and shook his raiment. And he said unto them, your blood be upon your own heads. I am clean, and henceforth I go unto the Gentiles. Well, that tells us a lot about Romans 11, doesn't it? They opposed themselves and blasphemed is the reason God cut them off. About how long had the gospel been preached to the Jews before the Gentiles even heard it? Well, it's about 10 years. Acts, the second chapter, is when the Jews heard the gospel. And then in Acts 10, we find Cornelius was the first Gentile convert. So, understanding that, what caused the Jews to be broken off? Well, let me say it again. It was their unbelief. It was their sin. It was their rebellion. Now, my friends, it's true that God is love, 1 John 4:8. He said, if any man loveth not, he knoweth not God, for God is love. But we don't want to leave an impression that God is only one-sided. God is not only love, but Hebrews 12, 29 says our God is a consuming fire. There is a difference in how God's justice and how God's mercy works, isn't it? He does have mercy, but he also has justice, and it depends upon man's attitude. Your attitude is either good or it's bad, and the Jews had a bad attitude, and they were cut off because of that. Were they broken off from Judaism or from Christ? Romans 11, verse 20 through 23 says, well, because of unbelief or rebellion, they were broken off. And thou standest by faith, or be not high-minded, but fear, he said. For if God spared not the natural branches, that is the Jews, take heed lest he also spare thee not, that's the Gentiles. Behold, therefore, the goodness and the severity of God, and neither is God tyrannical or whimsical, my friends. Both depend upon our own attitude about these things. But on them which fail, severity, he said. But toward thee, goodness, if, now watch that conditional word, if thou continue in his goodness. Otherwise, thou also shall be cut off. Well, that's a warning, isn't it? So they were broken off from God's favor. Their jealousy was not for the gospel, friend. Their jealousy was for the law of Moses. And so, because of Judaism, their table became their snare. How could they be grafted in again? Well, in Romans, the 24th chapter, we find in verse 11, or Romans 2, I'm sorry, verse 4 through 8, we find that they could be grafted in again by their obedience to the gospel. And that would be the same as the Gentile. Well, the time of restoration of all things spoken of in Acts 3, verse 20 and verse 21, he shall send Jesus, that's the second coming, which before was preached unto you, that is, as the Messiah and as a prophet, whom the heaven must receive until the times of restitution of all things. That is, until he shall return. Doesn't say, though, that all men shall be saved, but watch this. Until the times of the restoration of all things which hath been spoken by the mouth of his holy prophets since the world began. For Moses truly said, verse 22 through 24, unto the fathers a prophet shall the Lord your God raise up unto you of your brethren, like unto him shall ye shall hear in all things whatsoever he shall say unto you, that is, obey. And it shall come to pass that every soul which will not hear that prophet shall be destroyed from among the people, yea, and all the prophets from Samuel to those who follow after, as many as have spoken have likewise foretold of these days. So the time of restoration here, of all things that the prophets spoke. It's not saying the time of restitution, of all the Jewish nation. Not at all. It's limited to all things whereof God spake by the holy prophets, is it not? You know, some people don't read fairly the Bible. They don't read it all. They only read portions of it that they believe suits their doctrine. Well, what time is referred to here in Acts the 3rd chapter, verse 20 and 21? Well, as I've already stated, it is the Lord's return, the second time, after the Old Testament predictions that have all been fulfilled. His work, of course, was predicted by the prophets. His reign was predicted by the prophets. The spread of the gospel was predicted by the prophets. And the triumph of the Christian was also predicted by the prophets. So until all of these things should be fulfilled, we understand that that's what he is speaking of here, the time of restoration of all things. Well, what had already occurred when he spoke Acts 3, verse 20 through 24? Some of the all things, Christ's death, his resurrection, the establishment of his kingdom on the day of Pentecost, the truth had been given, and salvation had been made. And so in John 16, 7, we find him saying there, these things must come to pass before the end of all things. They were fulfilled by being, at that time, done. So we understand that this is exactly what is spoken of here. Now, name one thing, if you will, that had been fulfilled. Well, in Acts 2, 16 and 17, for instance, we find Peter speaking there, and he said, this is that which is spoken by the prophet Joel. And it shall come to pass in the last days, saith God, that I will pour out of my Spirit on all flesh, and your sons and your daughters shall prophesy, your young men shall see visions, your old men shall dream dreams. In verse 33, he said of Acts 2, therefore, being at the right hand of God exalted, that is, after Christ's death, burial, and resurrection, he is now at the right hand of God, and having received of the Father the promise of the Holy Spirit, he has shed forth this which ye both now see and hear. Here's the proof then, by shedding forth of these things. So one thing that had been fulfilled was the baptism of the Holy Spirit. We plan to have some lessons later on in this series on the baptism of the Holy Spirit, the baptism not only of the Holy Spirit, but the laying on of the apostles' hands, and also the gift of the Holy Spirit. All of these things we will discuss in future programs. Who was delivering the apostles the words of Jesus? Someone was delivering them to him. Well, in John 16, 13, he answers that. Howbeit, when he, the Spirit of truth, is come, he shall guide you into all truth. He shall not speak of himself, but whatsoever things he shall hear, these shall he speak, and he shall show you things which are to come. Now watch it. He shall glorify me, for he shall receive of mine and shall show it unto you. All things that the Father hath are mine. Therefore said I, that he shall take of mine and shall show it unto you. Well, the Lord was delivering the apostles these words by the Holy Spirit's power. What was another fulfilled prophecy spoken by David? You remember in Psalm 16, 8 through 10? He said, I have set Jehovah always before me, because he is at my right hand, and I shall not be moved. Therefore my heart is glad, and my glory rejoiceth. My flesh also shall dwell in safety, or in hope. For thou wilt not leave my soul in Sheol, neither wilt thou suffer thine holy one to see corruption. Now in Acts 2, 27, that was fulfilled, wasn't it? Or at least it was spoken of as being fulfilled when Jesus said, just like he said, I've been exalted to the right hand of God. He did not leave my soul in Hades, neither did he suffer his Holy One in the grave to see corruption. So when his spirit was reunited with his body, he was resurrected. And that simply means, my friends, resurrection does to stand up again. So Christ stood up again. He was exalted at the right hand of God after he ascended into heaven and given glory and power and a kingdom. But who also confirmed this? Well, in Acts 5, 31, 32, him hath God exalted. He said to the right hand to be prince and savior, for to give repentance unto Israel and the forgiveness of sins. And we are his witnesses of these things, we the apostles, and so is also the Holy Spirit. You know, at the mouth of two or more witnesses, a thing is established. So here's the apostles' witness and the Holy Spirit's witness, whom God hath given unto them that obey him. It does not say here that God gives the Holy Spirit to them that obey him. It does say whom he hath given unto them that obey him. So understanding, my friends, that's past tense. We should not try to apply those things to ourselves today. All right, in noticing that then, Peter and the rest of the apostles also confirmed as witnesses that God had sat him at his right hand, that is, a place of honor and glory and power. Well, who also confirmed this was God and our Christ, the apostles, and the Holy Spirit. Well, if the kingdom was to be established when all things began to be fulfilled, then it was established on Pentecost, was it not? For two of the most vital prophecies were fulfilled on that day. That is, the baptism of the Holy Spirit and the remission of sins in the name of Christ. In noticing these things, then, the admission of the Gentiles into God's favor is an outstanding Old Testament prophecy, isn't it? What a wonderful thing to see that before it ever happened. But that's what prophecy is. It is that telescope looking into the future for those blessings. It's been such a pleasure to study with you today. We're glad you're with us. We hope you'll be with us next time. But until then, we bid you a very pleasant good day.
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0: It's 65 degrees.
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3: Back in 2013, in November, 86-year-old Joy Johnson ran in the New York City Marathon. On the 20th mile, she stumbled and struck her head. Paramedics wanted to take her to the hospital, but she decided to finish the race. In an interview before the race, she had said, "I'll be at the back of the pack, but I don't mind. I just praise the Lord I can get out of bed each morning and run. I always say I'm going to run until I drop. I'm going to die in my tennis shoes." Despite a slower than normal pace, aches and pains, and a bump on the head, Joy finished the race. The next day, she died. Her story reminds me of the Christian race we run each day. Paul said, "But none of these things move me, nor do I count my life dear to myself, so that I may finish my race with joy and the ministry which I received from the Lord Jesus to testify to the gospel of the grace of God." Acts chapter 20, verses 23 through 25. Our race usually begins with exhilaration, but may become challenging or downright painful. When we fall, we need to get up, brush off the sin, and continue to run until we cross the finish line. We brush the sin off, as John said, by confessing to God. 1 John chapter 1, verse 9. Running the Christian race is not about coming in first, but instead it is persevering to the end. It's about praising the Lord because we can get out of bed each morning and run. Joy Johnson was determined to die in her tennis shoes, doing the things she loved. May each of us resolve this day to die in our Christian shoes, doing the work of the Lord. The writer of Hebrews wrote a very challenging and uplifting verse. "Therefore we also, since we are surrounded by so great a cloud of witnesses, let us lay aside every weight and the sin which so easily ensnares us, and let us run with endurance the race that is set before us." Hebrews chapter 12, verse 1. Keep on running to the finish. Mm-hmm.

Too often, in the chaos of today's world, our spiritual lives can get put on the back burner. Our goal at this radio station is simple. We wish to provide biblical, godly instruction to all who desire to listen. By doing so, we hope to strengthen your relationship with God. If you are someone who desires to learn more about the Word of God, our church provides a free correspondence course that will come to you through the mail. 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By signing up for this correspondence course, you can take the first step in strengthening your relationship with God. 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
1: Welcome to a time of Bible readings and hymns with your host, David Kenny, of the Wadsworth Church of Christ on West Good Avenue in Wadsworth, Ohio.

Matthew chapter 14. At that time Herod the Tetrarch heard of the fame of Jesus, and said unto his servants, This is John the Baptist, he is risen from the dead, and therefore mighty works do show forth themselves in him. For Herod had laid on John, and bound him, and put him in prison for Herodias' sake, his brother Philip's wife. For John said unto him, It is not lawful for thee to have her. And when he would have put him to death, he feared the multitude, because they counted him as a prophet. But when Herod's birthday was kept, the daughter of Herodias danced before them, and pleased Herod. Whereupon he promised with an oath to give her whatsoever she would ask. And she, being before instructed of her mother, said, Give me here John Baptist's head and a charger. And the king was sorry. Nevertheless, for the oath's sake, and them which sat with him at meat, he commanded it be given her. And he sent and beheaded John in the prison. And his head was brought in a charger, and given to the damsel, and she brought it to her mother. And his disciples came, and took up the body, and buried it, and went and told Jesus. When Jesus heard of it, he departed thence by ship into a desert place. And when the people had heard thereof, they followed him on foot out of the cities. And Jesus went forth and saw a great multitude, and was moved with compassion toward them, and he healed their sick. And when it was evening, his disciples came to him, saying, This is a desert place, and the time is now past. Send the multitude away, that they may go into the villages and buy themselves victuals. But Jesus said unto them, They need not depart. Give ye them to eat. And they said unto him, We have here but 5 loaves and 2 fishes. He said, Bring them hither to me. And he commanded the multitude to sit down on the grass, and took the 5 loaves and the 2 fishes, and looking up to heaven, he blessed, and brake, and gave the loaves to his disciples, and the disciples to the multitude. And they did all eat, and were filled, and they took up the fragments that remained, 12 baskets full. And they which had eaten were about 5,000 men, besides women and children. And straightway Jesus constrained his disciples to get into a ship, and to go before him unto the other side, while he sent the multitudes away. And when he had sent the multitudes away, he went up into a mountain apart to pray. And when the evening was come, he was there alone. But the ship was now in the midst of the sea, tossed with waves, for the wind was contrary. And in the 4th watch of the night, Jesus went unto them, walking on the sea. And when the disciples saw him walking on the sea, they were troubled, saying, It is a spirit. And they cried out for fear. But straightway Jesus spake unto them, saying, Be of good cheer, it is I, be not afraid. And Peter answered him and said, Lord, if it be thou, bid me come unto thee on the water. And he said, Come. And when Peter was come down out of the ship, he walked on the water to go to Jesus. But when he saw the wind boisterous, he was afraid, and began to sink. He cried, saying, Lord, save me. And immediately Jesus stretched forth his hand and caught him, and said unto him, O thou little faith, wherefore didst thou doubt? And when they were come into the ship, the wind ceased. Then they that were in the ship came and worshipped him, saying, Of a truth thou art the Son of God. And when they were gone over, they came into the land of Gennesaret. And when the men of that place had knowledge of him, they were sent out into all the country around about, and brought unto him all that were diseased, and besought him that they might touch the hem of his garment. And as many as touched were made perfectly whole.

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2: it's 65 degrees.

Pause and consider with me, please, John 6, verses 66 and 67. Within the context, Jesus has been teaching some things that the apostles and the disciples of his are, quite frankly, taking it a little difficult to listen to some of the things that he's hearing. They say in verse 60, "This is a hard saying that Jesus is saying. Who can hear this?" And Jesus says, because he knew in himself that the disciples were murmuring at it, he said, "Does this offend you?" And then we'd go down to verses 66 and 67, where from that time forward, many of his disciples went back and walked no more with Jesus. Jesus turned to the 12 and said, "Will ye also go away?" We live in a time today where we're fed this doctrine of tolerance, and I believe that it really is a doctrine. We're told that we ought to not try to offend other people because that might hurt their feelings, or that might cause them to feel guilty of something when they really ought not to feel guilty here in the land of the free. Well, I'm all for individual rights, and I'm all for people doing things the way they want to do them, but if I want to be obedient to God and go to heaven, then sometimes when I'm reading through this book, there are going to be times when the Word steps on my toes. There's going to be times when I don't really like what it says in there because maybe it condemns me for something of which I am guilty. Jesus didn't make any bones about it. Jesus was loving. There's no question about that. He was compassionate, absolutely. He was forgiving. Oh, of course. But when there were some who were offended by the truth that he was teaching, he didn't stop preaching and teaching the truth. He said, "Listen, if you're going to follow me, this is what you're going to live by, obey, and practice." And I think that's what we need to do today. We need to speak the truth and to speak it in love, Ephesians 4:15. But let's not let the love outweigh the truth. Let's not make sure that we get too loving, as the world would say, and so much as we kindly let the truth sort of go by the wayside and we don't preach it and teach it anymore. Jesus wasn't concerned about the number of his followers, but he was concerned that his followers were doing what was right, according as we would say it today, to the teachings of the New Testament. Won't you pause and consider John 6, 66 and 67.

I'm Caleb Colley, and we're on The Rock. The most famous ethical principle in the history of the world is the Golden Rule from Matthew chapter 7 and verse 12. Do unto others as you would have them do unto you. And Jesus asks us to use our imagination, to think of how we would like to be treated and then treat others in that way. It's clear that the world would be a much better place if everyone followed the Golden Rule. Did you know that some people think the Golden Rule is terrible? For example, some have said that a person could follow the Golden Rule and harm other people as long as he himself liked to hurt himself. How does a Christian respond to this? One answer is that the Golden Rule cannot be separated from the overall context of biblical ethics. The fact is that Jesus gave the Golden Rule as part of a sermon, the Sermon on the Mount. This sermon included lots of statements that promoted loving, respectful treatments of self and others. Consider just a couple of them. Jesus said, "You have heard that it was said to the people long ago, 'Do not murder, and anyone who murders will be subject to judgment.' But I tell you," Jesus said, "that anyone who is angry with his brother will be subject to judgment." Jesus also said, "You have heard that it was said, 'Love your neighbor and hate your enemy.' But I tell you, love your enemies and pray for those who persecute you, that you may be sons of your Father in heaven." The Golden Rule is the best ethical rule and fits with the larger biblical context. I'm Caleb Colley, hoping you'll join us next time on The Rock.

The poet wrote, "God keeps the aged with hearts of gold and silver-tinted hair and earnestness and greater faith in prayer. He keeps them as a shepherd guards his sheep, till in his fold they gently fall asleep." How comforting it would be if we each could have this attitude as we approach the later years of life. We may have this comfort, this assurance. It's ours for the asking. In John 14, 1 through 3, Jesus declared, "Let not your heart be troubled. I go and prepare a place for you," he said in that text, "that where I am, there ye may be also." What are the entrance requirements for this wonderful place called heaven? Believe in Christ, obey his word, be faithful to him unto death. Then, as we grow old, we have that assurance.

I'm Caleb Colley, and we're On the Rock. It's not very popular in some circles today for us to say that we can know the truth. Can we be confident? We can be confident about the presence of material objects around us. I mean, I look at my hand and I realize there is a hand there. I can even be confident about the existence and qualities of certain things that I haven't seen before. For example, I've never been to Africa, but I have reliable testimony from people who have been to Africa and seen it, and they assure me that it is indeed there. I can also be confident about relationships of cause and effect. If I were to jump out of a high window, I would fall, and my jump would cause some pain and probably injury. We can know all kinds of things, and in various ways. But what about spiritual realities? Can we be just as confident about the truth as it relates to spiritual things? Jesus said, "You shall know the truth, and the truth shall make you free." Yes, we can be sure about spiritual truth because it flows from the same ultimate source, the Creator, who is responsible for the physical reality all around us. And here's one more critical thing we can know. We can know that we are saved. 1 John chapter 5 and verse 13 tells us that John wrote to Christians in order for them to know that they had eternal life. If we're willing to obey the Lord, we can have the same confidence. I'm Caleb Colley, hoping you'll join us next time on The Rock.

Where will you be when the Lord comes again? What will you be doing? What will you be engaged in? Maybe worshiping Him? Will you be doing something that's contrary to His will? Matthew 24:37 says, "But as in the days of Noah, so also will be the coming of the Son of Man. For as in the days before the flood they were eating and drinking, marrying and giving in marriage, until the day that Noah entered into the ark, and did not know until the flood came and took them all away, so also will be the coming of the Son of Man." Verse 42, "Watch therefore, for you do not know what hour your Lord is coming." That being the case, we must be prepared all the time. All of life is leading up to that very moment. Are you ready for that day? I'm Don Blackwell with 60 Seconds About the Second Coming. And remember, the Lord may come again at any second.

It is at the fourth of Matthew's gospel that Jesus begins summoning the men who are going to be assisting him in his earthly ministry and even carrying it forth after he had ascended back into heaven. Peter, Andrew, James, and John were all four professional fishermen, and the work that the Lord was summoning them to do was important enough to warrant calling them off of their work in order to do it. Peter and Andrew are told by the Savior that they would be fishers of men. The metaphor is quite obvious, that since they had indeed been accustomed to catching fish for a living, they would now be catching men. If indeed the metaphor is going to remain consistent. As fishermen, they were accustomed to catching fish that was necessary to the performance of their livelihood and to be able to make a living at it. Therefore, if the metaphor is going to be consistent, that they were going to be fishers, then catching some is absolutely necessary. It should be noted, though, that not all men who are called by the gospel are won by the gospel. Some are so discouraged by the fact that all those with whom they speak about the Word of God are not responsive to it that they quit trying to win any at all. It is actually this condition also that our Savior addressed at the fifth of Luke's gospel, when he is out on Peter's own fishing vessel and tells him to launch out into the deep where he's promised that he'll catch a great many fish. Peter doesn't seem to be particularly anxious to do what the Lord asked because he had just completed an all-nighter on Lake Gennesaret without catching anything. Yet because it was the word of the Lord that told him to launch out into the deep, it would be at the word of the Lord that Peter would do that very thing. When he let down his net, he brought up so many that the volume nearly sank, not one, but two ships. It was with this that Peter fell down before the Lord and expressed his belief that he was unworthy to even be in the Lord's presence. Indeed, we should understand that not only redemption is by grace, but it is an equally gracious gesture on the Lord's part to give us the opportunity and the privilege to even be of service in His kingdom. Peter seemed to understand that very thing. But yet, while we understand the privilege of not only being saved, but serving in the kingdom, we might still become discouraged when we feel that our efforts have really not accomplished as much as we would like to see them accomplish. But then on the other hand, Peter could not see the multitude of fish in his submerged net until he brought it up and he saw just how great a harvest had been supplied by the Savior who promised it. Similarly speaking, you and I may never really be aware of the good that we are doing in every case where we try to do that good. But nonetheless, it remains our privilege to serve in the kingdom. It remains the prerogative of those with whom we share the word to do with it what they will. And it remains the prerogative of our Savior to bless our effort to the degree that He will. But it should also be pointed out that, at any rate, the effectiveness of the gospel is significantly enhanced
when those with whom we share it can detect in us that we believe it as much as we are calling upon them to believe it, that we obey it as much as we are calling upon them to obey it. In the Mosaic age, that law was given unto Israel for them to be stewards of it. When we came to the Christian age, it would again be unto the children of Israel to whom the gospel would first be preached, and then it would spread out unto the uttermost parts of the earth. Peter himself made the observation that judgment begins at home. If we're concerned about the number of those proverbial fish in our spiritual net being a volume significantly less than we would like for it to be, then understand this about they who would fish. They have to know how. And if it's the gospel that you are seeking to share with someone, that someone needs to see that gospel in you. It's then that that metaphor of being a fisher of men is going to become more meaningful.

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1: It's 65 degrees.
3: 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I'm Bill Brandstetter, the preacher for the Marion, Illinois Church of Christ. Great to have you with us today on Search the Bible. This is part two of our series, Why We Sing and Don't Play. Part one was from a previous lesson we did several years ago on Search the Bible. And when we did that lesson several years ago, we had a request for a CD copy of that broadcast and this broadcast. If you'd like a CD copy of this, we'd be happy to send it to you. 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Box 52, Marion, Illinois, 62959. Today we want to talk about how God authorizes. I want to look at a couple of passages in Scripture that indicate singing is what God wants. And then we're going to look at some voices from history. In the churches of Christ, we are not the only ones that maintain that the Bible says we should sing and not play. We hope you'll stay tuned for that and get some others to gather around, listen with you if you would, and we'll be back in just a few minutes as we look at Ephesians 5:19, Colossians 3:16. Stay tuned as we search the Bible.

Our scripture reading today taken from two passages. One is Ephesians 5, verse 19. And there in the book of Ephesians, we read something very significant, and we'll be zeroing in later on a little bit more on this particular passage. But if you have your Bibles, turn to Ephesians 5, verse 19, and let's look at what the Bible says. Speaking to one another in psalms and hymns and spiritual songs, singing and making melody in your heart to the Lord. Notice where the melody comes from, a melody in the heart. And then our other passage we want to look at is in the book of Colossians, Colossians 3, verse 16. And there Paul writes, "Let the word of Christ dwell in you richly in all wisdom, teaching and admonishing one another in psalms and hymns and spiritual songs, singing with grace in your hearts to the Lord." We want to look at those two passages of Scripture primarily and zero in on them a little bit. And what does the Bible say about singing with mechanical instruments? Or more specifically, what does it say about just singing? And we hope you'll stay tuned as we search the Bible.

singing today comes from the Claiborne Family Singers, and we hope you enjoyed the singing on this radio broadcast. Again, our scripture reading we're talking about today, Ephesians 5:19, Colossians 3:16. Let's talk about how the Bible authorizes, and then we'll look at those two passages of scripture. And then we'll talk about some voices from the past regarding singing only in worship. Thanks for tuning in today to Search the Bible. We want to discuss today the way the Bible authorizes by using at least one example from Scripture that I think is very applicable to what we're talking about today. One of the things people often say about mechanical instruments of music is, well, the Bible doesn't specifically forbid us to use instruments. Well, sometimes all the Bible has to do is state one thing and everything else is excluded. It's called direct inference. For example, in Genesis chapter 6, God said to Noah, "The end of all flesh has come before me, for the earth is filled with violence through them. And behold, I will destroy them with the earth. Make yourself an ark of gopher wood. Make rooms in the ark and cover it inside and outside with pitch." Now, God told Noah to use gopher wood. Now, he didn't say he couldn't use elm. He didn't say he couldn't use oak. And if we reason like a lot of people did, he didn't say that he couldn't use something else. But when God said gopher wood, he eliminated any other type or any other sort of wood, didn't he? And so, therefore, only gopher wood is allowed. When God says sing, it eliminates everything else. And in the New Testament, we never read of anywhere where the word play is used regarding worship in the church. Some will say, well, they use it in the Old Testament. But once you get to the New Testament, we never find an instrument of music used. And by the way, in the synagogue, where the Jews often gathered and where Paul often went and preached, they never used any kind of instruments. Matter of fact, they didn't even sing in the synagogue. So it's interesting.

you didn't do what I said you should do. He said, yes, I did. I bought the loaf of bread. Well, but she said, I didn't tell you to buy the rest of this. I just told you the loaf of bread. We understand that in the regular realm of things. And yet when it comes to mechanical instruments and music, people will rationalize just the opposite and say, well, the Bible doesn't specifically say we can't use an instrument. But when Paul said sing in Ephesians 5:19 and Colossians 3:16, it eliminated any other type of music. And we all know that music consists of playing and singing. So one of the ways the Bible authorizes is by inference. When it states that one particular thing is ordained by God, like building an gopher wood, it forbids everything else. When the Bible says to sing, it forbids us to play or do anything other than just singing. But the Bible also teaches implicitly. For example, remember the Sabbath day and keep it holy. Well, the Old Testament Jews were commanded to keep the Sabbath day. They understood that meant every single Sabbath day. So when we get to Acts 20, verse 7, on the first day of the week, when the disciples came together to break bread, Paul preached to them until midnight. Okay, Acts 20, verse 7 says, when they came together on the first day of the week to break bread. The implied statement there is every first day of every week. But how does the Bible authorize beliefs or actions? One of which is by direct statements. He that believes and is baptized shall be saved. A declarative statement. Or another way is by an imperative or direct command. God commands all men everywhere to repent. Acts 17, verse 30 and 31. Or by questions. For example, in 1 Corinthians 1:13, is Paul divided? Was Christ crucified? These are just some of the ways in which the Bible authorizes. But let's further look today at some voices from history, what others have said about mechanical instruments of music in worship. And these individuals have no association whatsoever with the churches of Christ. First of all, let's look at the American Encyclopedia. It stated, quote, the organ is said to have been introduced into the church music by Pope Vatican I in 666. In 757, a great organ was sent as a present to Pepin by the Byzantine emperor, unquote. John Calvin, the founder of the Presbyterian Church, said, quote, musical instruments in celebrating the praises of God would be no more suitable than the burning of incense, the lighting of lamps, and the restoration of the other shadows of the law. The papists, therefore, have foolishly borrowed this, as well as many other things, from the Jews, unquote. John Wesley, the religious leader of the Methodist Church, when asked about the use of the organ, replied, quote, I have no opposition to the organ in our chapels, provided it's neither seen nor heard. Adam Clark, a Methodist who was distinguished for his famous commentary on the entire Bible, I often use Adam Clark's comments in some of my sermons, Clark said, quote, I'm an old man and an old minister, and I here declare that I never knew them, musical instruments, productive of any good in the worship of God, and have had reason to believe that they were productive of much evil. Music as a science I esteem and admire, but instruments of music in the house of God I abominate and abhor, unquote. That's from his commentary, volume 4, page 686. And Charles Spurgeon, one of the greatest Baptist preachers who ever lived, preached for 20 years in the Metropolitan Baptist Tabernacle in London, England. And he preached to a crowd of 10,000 people every Sunday. Let me note again, he's one of the greatest Baptist preachers who ever lived, Charles Spurgeon. And instruments were never used in his tabernacle. When asked why he did not use the organ in worship, he gave 1 Corinthians 14:15 as his answer and said, quote, I will pray with the Spirit, and I will pray with the understanding also. I will sing with the Spirit, and I will sing with the understanding also. And then he remarked, quote, I would as soon pray to God with machinery as to sing with machinery, unquote. And finally, the Schaff-Herzog Encyclopedia said, and again I'm quoting, in the Greek church, the organ never came into use, but after the 8th century, it became more and more common in the Latin church, not, however, without opposition from the side of the monks. The Reformed Church discarded it, and though the Church of Basel very early introduced it, it was in other places admitted only sparingly and after a long hesitation. That's from, unquote, that's from the Schaff-Herzog Encyclopedia. So those are some voices of history that also have
opposition.

0: to instrumental music and worship. But furthermore, we want to look today at Ephesians 5, verse 19, the passage that we began our program with as our scripture reading, also the sister passage, Colossians 3, verse 16. Let's look at them specifically and see what they say, and some other verses as well that deal with just. First, let's look at Ephesians 5, verse 19. Now, obviously, whenever we study the Bible, we must rightly divide the word, 2 Timothy 2:15, and we must look at a verse in its context. In verse 18, there's an interesting verse. It says, "And do not be drunk with wine, in which is dissipation, but be filled with the Spirit, speaking to one another in psalms and hymns and spiritual songs, singing and making melody in your heart to the Lord." Now, that's all one sentence, those two verses. And of course, in the original language, there was no division of chapters and verses like we have now. This was a letter of Paul to the Church of Christ at Ephesus. And so, why did he include, "Don't be drunk with wine, but be filled with the Spirit," just prior to saying, "Speaking to one another in psalms and hymns and spiritual song, and sing and making melody in your hearts to the Lord"? Quite often what happens is Ephesians 5 verse 18 is taken out of context, and some will say, "Well, you know, the Bible says that we shouldn't be drunk, but just social drinking is okay." Well, that's not the context of this verse. If we understand that in the world of that day, there were a lot of different gods that were being worshipped. One of the gods was the Greek god Bacchus, who was the god of wine. And often in the worship of Bacchus, a lot of drinking was done and a lot of other things that were very sinful. And they perhaps are mentioned in this verse, drunken with wine and dissipation. And so he says, don't be like that. So he's contrasting the worship of Bacchus with the worship of God. Many have tried to argue this is not a worship passage, but certainly to the Church of Christ at Ephesus and to the people of that day, they knew what Paul was writing about. So let's read it again. Don't be drunk with wine like they do in the worship to Bacchus, in which is dissipation, but be filled with the Spirit. Now, I added that, like there is in Bacchus, speaking to one another in psalms and hymns and spiritual songs, singing and making melody in your heart to the Lord, giving thanks for all things to God the Father in the name of our Lord Jesus Christ, submitting to one another in the fear of God. Earlier in this chapter, he said, be imitators of God as dear children. And then he gives an illustration, walk in love. Don't let fornication or all uncleanness be named among you. And then up in verse 11 of chapter 5, have no fellowship with the unfruitful works of darkness. So he's telling them how to be imitators of God and how to be pleasing to God. First, he talks about their normal walk of life. And then he talks about fellowship and what kind of fellowship they ought to have. And in these two verses, he's talking about specifically in worship. Then he talks about husbands and wives and how the husband ought to love his wife and the wife ought to love her husband. And then notice he says in verse 25, husbands, love your wives as Christ loved the church and gave himself for her that he might present her to himself a glorious church, not having spot or wrinkle or any such thing. And then he says, I speak concerning Christ in the church, verse 32. And so he's talking about the church. And these two verses deal specifically with worship in the church. And so when we look at this context then, Ephesians 5, 18 and 19, and think about what it meant to the people in that day and the circumstances surrounding that particular writing, we can better understand what Ephesians 5, 19 means. By the way, it says singing and make melody in your heart to the Lord. Most people that understand anything at all about playing or singing understand there's a difference. It doesn't say playing. Some translations are rather vague in this verse and says make music. But it's actually singing. And so we need to understand the verse in its context. And the other verse is Colossians 3, verse 16. And again, he's writing to the saints and faithful brethren who are in Colossae, Colossians 1, verse 2. And he says to them in chapter 3, if then you're raised with Christ, seek those things which are above, where Christ is, sitting at the right hand of God. So again, he's telling them what they ought to seek, how they ought to set their priorities. And he says, as he did in Ephesians 5, how their lives ought to be in verse 8 of Colossians 3, put off all these anger, wrath, malice, blasphemy, filthy language out of your mouth. Don't lie to one another, since you put off the old man with his deeds, and put on the new man who's renewed in knowledge according to the image of him who created him. And then in verse 12, therefore, as the elect of God, holy and beloved, put on tender mercies and kindness, humility, meekness, long-suffering, bearing with one another, forgiving one another. If anyone has a complaint against another, even as Christ forgave you, so also you must do. But above all these things, put on love, which is the bond of perfection. And let the peace of God rule in your hearts, to which you've been called in one body, and be thankful. Let the word of Christ dwell in you richly, teaching and admonishing one another in psalms and hymns and spiritual songs, singing with grace in your hearts to the Lord. And whatever you do in word or deed, do all in the name of the Lord Jesus, giving thanks to God the Father through him. Very similar statements to what he made in Ephesians chapter 5. Let's remember that when Paul writes about the body in Colossians and Ephesians, he's talking about the church. In Colossians 1, verse 18, he's the head of the body, the church. And we just read in the text in Colossians chapter 1 about the peace of God ruling in their hearts, forgiving one another, that you must put on the bond of perfection. And he mentioned the body as the elect of God, bearing one another, forgiving one another. And so when he mentions the body here in Colossians chapter 1, he's talking about the church. And so, let the word of Christ dwell in you richly, teaching and admonishing one another in psalms and hymns and spiritual songs, singing with grace in your hearts to the Lord. And so, friends, when we sing, we are to sing with grace in our hearts to the Lord, teaching and admonishing one another. And so the Bible is specific in the New Testament about the way in which we are to worship God. Worship does matter to God. Now, some have said, well, it doesn't really make any difference how we worship, and it's a non-salvation issue, singing is. Well, whatever we do in worship is important to God. In Leviticus chapter 5, verse 1, you remember Nadab and Abihu, sons of Aaron, took strange fire and offered it, which the Lord didn't command them, and fire came from heaven and destroyed them. Nadab and Abihu would surely tell us that worship does matter to God. In John chapter 4, verse 23 and 24, the Father is seeking true worshipers to worship him. It matters greatly to God. Anything and everything we do in worship matters to God. And so we indeed need to pay attention to how we worship and what we do in our worship. In Hebrews chapter 13, there's a very similar passage, and it sounds very similar to what we just read in Ephesians 5:19 and Colossians 3:16. Therefore, by him let us continually offer the sacrifice of praise to God, that is, the fruit of our lips, giving thanks to his name. And so, we need to be ones who give the sacrifice of our lips, and in worship, singing and making melody in our hearts. Now, friends, we know that in the New Testament times, there were instruments there. You remember in the parable of prodigal son, when he came home, there was music and dancing. They had instruments in the New Testament times. But in worship to God, the Bible is clear in the New Testament that we are to just sing and sing only. It's a cappella singing, singing without the instrument. Did you know the word a cappella means in the manner of the chapel? Because the early church sang, and as we read from history, the instrument wasn't brought in until many, many years after the church was established and broke off and was divided and denominationalism resulted. And then the instrument was brought in. So, friends, we believe in speaking where the Bible speaks. And we just want to do things the way the Bible says to do them. And again, in the New Testament, every time worship is mentioned, we never find any kind of instrument ever used. Oh, they're in the Old Testament, true. But we're not under the Old Testament law anymore. All that was done away. It was nailed to the cross. A new covenant has come. And everything's different. Jesus is the mediator of a better covenant, established on better promises. We have a better high priest, Christ. We have a better way of worshiping, and we have a way of worshiping that God has ordained. And so our plea is that let's just do it the Bible way. It doesn't make any difference how good an instrument may sound to us. It doesn't make any difference if I'm a trombone player by profession and I love to play the trombone. It doesn't make any difference if I have the talent to play a trombone or a musical instrument. Let's just do it God's way and sing. I've had comments before about the singing on a radio broadcast and how beautiful it is. One lady called several years ago and said, it sounds so angelic. I don't believe that's by mistake. God wants us to sing a cappella with no mechanical instruments of music. We mentioned at the outset of this broadcast that this is part two of a two-part series. Originally, I did this several years ago. And when I originally did this broadcast, Why We Sing and Don't Play, we had a request for the CDs of this particular broadcast. If you would like a copy of the CD from last week and this week's program, we'd love to send it to you absolutely free. Maybe you've never heard some of this before. Maybe nobody's ever told you this before. Maybe there's never been a Bible study centered around the use of mechanical instruments in music. Maybe you didn't know what Charles Spurgeon said many years ago, or Adam Clark, or John Wesley. Maybe you just like a copy of this broadcast for your own listening. We'd love to send that to you. It's absolutely free. We don't ask for any money on this broadcast. We don't ask for any contributions to any ministries. We don't want you to send us anything. All we want to do is provide the material for you for your own personal study. 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One is called Trust and Obey, and the other has a very interesting title to it, Why Do People Hate Christians? 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And again, absolutely free. If you want multiple copies, that's fine. We'd like to send these to you. Again, the tracks are called Why Do People Hate Christians? Trust and Obey. The DVD is Searching for Truth. And you can have those all free just by writing to us or contacting us. I gave you the mailing address, Search the Bible, P.O. Box 52, Marion, Illinois, 62959. Our phone number is 618-993-5534. And if you don't get somebody on the phone right away, please leave your name in a nice, clear voice and your address and say, I'd like a copy of whichever it is you like, and we'll send it to you. By the way, don't forget our 8-lesson Bible study course. It's absolutely free. And again, we send this to you. It's conducted strictly by mail. What we do is we send you the Bible study course with a self-addressed stamped envelope. We send you lesson number one. At the end of lesson one is an answer sheet where you can answer the questions that are provided. And then you tear off the answer sheet, mail it back to us in the self-addressed stamped envelope. And we will grade it, send it back to you along with lesson two in a self-addressed stamped envelope. And on we go through 8 easy lessons. When you get all done, you get a beautiful certificate that says you completed a Bible study course. Many people have signed up for that Bible study course. We literally have students all over the country who have accessed our website, www.marionchurchofchrist.com, and have signed up on the website for the Bible study course. If you'd like that, again, I gave you the mailing address and the phone number, but maybe if you want to contact us by email, our email is cocpreach@gmail.com. Or you can go on our World Wide Web, www.marionchurchofchrist.com. Or if you prefer, you can contact us on Facebook. We have a Facebook page. The bulletin article in our bulletin appears on that Facebook page every week. And it's Marion Church of Christ. And so we would love to have you contact us and help you in some way in your efforts to follow Christ and to get to heaven one day. Remember, Jesus said in Mark 16:16, he that believes and is baptized shall be saved. Friends, thank you so much for tuning in today. Remember, God loves you, and we love you too. We hope you'll be back with us again next time when, once again, we search the Bible.
1: Hello, my name is Griffin Collins, and I have an exciting announcement. We will begin releasing a weekly devotional on Facebook titled Matters That Matter. In these weekly devotionals, we will discuss topics that are important and specific to the Lord's church today. What does the Bible say about trusting others? Am I required to be faithful as a Christian? I pray that you will follow along with us as we explore matters that matter today.
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3: What is the ultimate meaning of life? What is life's highest calling or purpose? Is it the call in public service? Maybe it's a career in the military, protecting our nation and preserving our freedom. Perhaps it's serving in law enforcement or as a public school teacher or saving lives in the medical field. Or is it to be a parent? According to Jesus, life's ultimate purpose is to follow Him. In Matthew chapter 16 and verse 26, Jesus said, "For what will it profit a man if he gains the whole world and forfeits his soul? Or what shall a man give in return for his soul?" Let's make sure that we're not missing out on life's ultimate purpose, the purpose to be a disciple and follow Jesus. I'm Jimmy Holland, and thank you for watching the Gospel Broadcasting Network.
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Zacchaeus was a wee little man. A wee little man was he. It is one of the most beloved Bible stories of resolution and redemption that almost didn't happen. Zacchaeus was a tax collector, a profession despised by the Jewish community. When Jesus came to town one day, Zacchaeus wanted to learn more about him, so he went out to see him. But when he got there, the crowd blocked his view because he was so short. So he ran ahead and climbed a tree to get a bird's eye view of Jesus as he passed by. Not only did he get to see Jesus, but he ended up hosting Jesus for dinner that evening. Zacchaeus was rewarded by Jesus because he overcame the obstacles in his way to meet him. A lot of people are interested in knowing Jesus, but the devil litters their way with obstacles. Like Zacchaeus, we need to climb more trees and overcome the devil's obstacles. Jesus is worth it.

Hi, I'm David Smith, and this is In a Word. You know, one of the most frequently used words in our spiritual vocabulary is the word church. You hear people use it all of the time. Church this, church that, come to church, we do this at church. Have you ever stopped and just really thought about what the word church means? When you look at the Bible uses the word church in a few different ways. That is, the New Testament does. Sometimes the word church can be used exclusively to mean the universal aspect of the church, the whole entire body of Jesus Christ. Jesus used it exactly that way in Matthew 16:18, when he said, "I say also unto thee that thou art Peter, and upon this rock I will build my church, and the gates of hell or Hades shall not prevail against it." In that sense, Jesus was talking about the aggregate state of the church universal, all individuals who make up the church combined. That's what he meant in that particular instance. However, sometimes the New Testament will come right back and use that word church to indicate a specific local congregation. In 1 Thessalonians 1 and in verse 1, Paul writes and says, "Paul and Silvanus and Timotheus unto the church of the Thessalonians, which is in God the Father and in the Lord Jesus Christ, grace be unto you and peace from God our Father and from the Lord Jesus Christ." Now notice he says the church of the Thessalonians. That doesn't mean the church belonged to them, but it means there was a church in Thessalonica. Some of those individuals that lived in the city of Thessalonica constituted or comprised a local church. So sometimes the word church is used in that sense. Sometimes, though, it can be used of an actual worship service. In 1 Corinthians 14:34, Paul says, "Let your women keep silence in the churches, for it is not permitted unto them to speak, but they are commanded to be under obedience, as also saith the law." Now, in the context, he's talking about the assembly. If you'll read 1 Corinthians 14 carefully, you'll find that several times he mentions when they all come together, and he speaks of their having sung and having prayed together. So it's in the context of the worship assembly, but church there refers to the actual worship assembly. Now, specifically though, someone may say, "Yeah, but the word church itself, what does the word church mean?" Well, I'm probably not telling you anything you do not already know when I say to you that the word church is from the original term ecclesia. You know that. You've seen it in writing. You probably even use that term when conveying the word church to others. But the interesting thing is, that's a compound word. It comes from two words. The first of which is a preposition that means out of or away from. The second part is the word that means to call. And when you combine them together, you get the idea of the called out assembly. What's interesting is that in the classical Greek usage of that term, it had reference sometimes to an entire city, perhaps in a crisis where there was a war impending or being threatened. The whole city would come together, all the citizens would come together, and so it referred to the assembly of the people, the coming together of the people. In the Hebrew language, there's an equivalent in the Old Testament that meant to summon, and so the New Testament is built upon that Old Testament concept. But you're still dealing with a called-out assembly. So what does all that mean for us, since we're talking about the word church? Well, let me give you two or three things to consider. First of all, when we're talking about the word church, we're talking about the calling of God to come out of darkness into light, away from Satan, unto God. A second thing to consider is that the call of the gospel is what makes that invitation available to men. In 2 Thessalonians 2:14, the Bible says that we are called by the gospel. And so as we listen to the gospel, it is an invitation to leave the world and come unto God. It is an invitation to leave the world and become a part of the church. Also, finally, we make note of the fact that there is only one church. In Ephesians 1:22-23, we know that Jesus is the head of the body, the church. And according to Ephesians 4:4, there's only one body, meaning, of course, there's only one church. And Jesus, in Ephesians 5:23, is the Savior of the body, meaning that one church. And so that's why we plead with men, leave the world of man-made religions and become a member of the one called-out assembly that you can read about in the Bible. But what an interesting term, church. We use it so often, it's just good to know what it means when we use it in our vocabulary. Church. That's been our word for the day. I'm David Smith, and this is In a Word.

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1: There's a song we sing in church, Let the Lower Lights Be Burning. The song was written in 1871 by Philip Bliss. It is inspired by a church sermon and a true story. It was written at a time when there were no GPS devices or radar or navigation buoys for boats to pilot by. There was only the skill of the pilot, and there was the lighthouse. It was a simpler time when there wasn't electricity, and lamps were depended upon in lighthouses. Lighthouses are wonderful devices. A sailor can tell his angle to the shore by the direction of the beam. In addition, he can heed their warning that the rocks are near. However, should a captain decide to turn into the shore, the lighthouse will not guide him through the channel to the port. Often in distress, what the captain would depend upon is the lights in the houses along the shore to guide him through the channel and to the shoreline. Sometimes, if the storm were strong enough, it would blow out the lights along the shore. Often, the people in the houses along the shore were depended upon to keep the lower lights burning. God's plan through Christ provides us grace, but we must do our part. We must do our part in how we live and what we show the world through how we live. We must keep the lower lights burning. I'm Robbie Owens, and that's my humble opinion.

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3: Romans chapter 12, verse 2 says, "Do not be conformed to this world, but be transformed by the renewal of your mind, that by testing you may discern what is the will of God, what is good and acceptable and perfect." Some travel and toil through life, conforming to the pattern that the world has set before them. Instead of standing out, they wish to fit into the world in order to rid themselves of the criticism of the world. But if you're to be a child of God, you cannot conform to the pattern of the world and the pattern that they have set before us. Instead, through baptism, we receive a renewal of mind, and through that renewal, we are literally renewed. We are transformed. We are no longer ourselves, but a renewed person made perfect in the eyes of God. And through that renewal, we can know what is perfect, what is good, and what is acceptable in the eyes of God. Today, if you are not renewed, make the decision to become renewed and inherit the most perfect gift that God gave to those who knew Him, eternal life.
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5: Welcome to Good News Today, the program where you will always find good news no matter what else is happening in the world. I'm Jim Dearman, your host for Good News Today, and that good news is the good news of the gospel, obviously, the gospel of Jesus Christ. We're going to get to that good news, as we always do in our devotional time. Encourage you to be turning to 1 Peter chapter 1. We'll be reading today from verses 13 through 19 of 1 Peter chapter 1. Great admonition here from the Apostle Peter. Of course, our devotional time consists not only of our scripture reading, but also beautiful singing and scenery, and then a brief study of our passage. But that is not all that is coming your way on this edition of our program. As always, we like to preview what else is coming up on your daily dose of the best news ever, as we call Good News Today. Brad Harab says that our children and grandchildren are being sold a lie. What is that lie? He'll tell us in another powerful segment coming up a little bit later on, as Brad Harab deals with Christian evidences. And Glenn Colley will help us make the most of another minute. Tom Holland will rock and reminisce with us from his pastime porch a little bit later on. And, time permitting, a GNT Q&A, a question and a Bible answer. That's what's coming up on this edition of our program, and so glad that you have joined us. Well, let's get our Bibles out and let's read together from 1 Peter 1, verses 13 through 19. I'm reading as usual from the New King James Translation. Peter writes, "Therefore, gird up the loins of your mind, be sober, and rest your hope fully upon the grace that is to be brought to you at the revelation of Jesus Christ. As obedient children, not conforming yourselves to the former lusts, as in your ignorance, but as He who called you is holy, you also be holy in all your conduct, because it is written, 'Be holy, for I am holy.' And if you call on the Father, who without partiality judges according to each one's work, conduct yourselves throughout the time of your stay here in fear, knowing that you were not redeemed with corruptible things like silver or gold from your aimless conduct received by tradition from your fathers, but with the precious blood of Christ, as of a lamb without blemish and without spot."

Therefore, gird up the loins of your mind. That's Peter's admonition here in the beginning of our reading from verse 13 to 1 Peter chapter 1. You know, the figure is drawn here from the free-flowing robes that were worn in the time of Christ and during the time of Peter and the others. And in order to facilitate their traveling from place to place, they would bind up those loose free-flowing robes, girding themselves about there in order to facilitate their traveling from place to place and so forth. Well, Peter draws from that practice and says that we need to, as Christians, if we're children of God, gird up the loins of our mind. In other words, we need to have our minds in control, under control, under the control of Christ. Let this mind be in you, which was also in Christ Jesus. Remember, as Paul wrote in Philippians 2 and verse 5. And we need to be sober. We need to be sober-minded. We need to be very serious about our mission here, our sojourn here, our temporary time here on earth. He's going to talk about that time period being a temporary time down in verse 17, as we'll get to that in just a moment. But here he says in verse 13, also rest your hope fully upon the grace that is to be brought to you at the revelation of Jesus Christ. And that is a statement that reminds us that when the Lord comes again, obviously we are going to be dependent upon His grace for our salvation. But we are also reminded, not only here, but elsewhere in Scripture, that it is not grace alone that is going to save us. Without the grace of God, without the grace of Christ, there could be no salvation.

0: ignorance. And that also reminds us that as obedient children, we no longer are conformed to this world, but we're transformed. As Paul wrote in Romans 12, verse 1 beginning, when he said, I beseech you therefore, brethren, by the mercies of God, that you present your bodies a living sacrifice, holy, acceptable to God, which is your reasonable service. And then he added, and do not be conformed to this world, but be transformed by the renewing of your mind, that you may prove what is that good and acceptable and perfect will of God. Well, here Peter says, as obedient children, we're not to be conformed to the former lust, not to the things of this world. As in your ignorance, you have now come to the knowledge of the truth. And so now, as he who called you is holy, you also be holy in all your conduct. Doesn't that tell us that our conduct is going to count for something? Conduct counts. Indeed, it does. And that's equivalent to saying our works. There's so many who shy away from that word work as far as salvation is concerned, but we must not shy away from it. Oh, we must shy away from the works of the law of Moses. We're no longer under that law. We obviously have to shy away from any kind of work that we might try to invent to save ourselves. That's an impossibility. But not all works, as we have so often said, not all works are condemned in Scripture. In fact, there is a specific kind of work that is upheld, a specific kind of work that is absolutely essential to our salvation. What is it? The work of faith, the work that causes us to be characterized as obedient children, the work that causes us not to be conformed any longer to this world, but to be transformed by the renewing of our mind, to be holy, because it is written, be holy for I am holy, taking us back to Leviticus 11 and verse 44, where that admonition was given first to the Israelites. Well, we are to be holy. What does it mean to be holy? It means to be set apart, sanctified, to be set apart from this world. Yes, living in this world, but not living like this world. And if you call on the Father, and those who are His obedient children may with confidence call on the Father, who without partiality judges, and here it is, according to each one's work. There's that word work again in a very favorable light. He will judge us according to our work, our works of obedient faith. Conduct yourselves, he says in effect, therefore, throughout the time of your stay here. And the time of your stay here is the idea of a sojourn. It's a temporary time. We are in a temporary place, and we're just passing through. This world is not our home. Now, pass the time of your sojourn here or that temporary stay. Pass it in fear. What kind of fear? Reverential fear, respect and awe for the God of heaven and for His only begotten Son, Jesus Christ. And as you do, you know that you were not redeemed. He's writing to Christians now. You were not redeemed with corruptible things like silver or gold from your aimless conduct received by tradition from your fathers, but with the precious blood of Christ, as of a lamb without blemish and without spot. Oh, if we're Christians, we've been redeemed by the blood of Christ, something far more precious than silver and gold. And that redemption process is only achieved as we believe in Christ, repent of our sins, confess Him to be the Christ, and then are buried with Him in baptism for the remission of sins. There in baptism, His blood is applied. That precious blood of Christ is applied to cleanse us from our sins and to allow us then to rise to walk in newness of life, having been added to the kingdom, the church of Christ, by the Lord Himself. Well, that's our devotional period right now. It is time for Glenn Colley to help us make the most of another minute.
1: Hosea chapter 4 and verse 6 of the Old Testament says, my people are destroyed for lack of knowledge. Sometimes I wonder if we're much better off. Do you know the greatest problem in learning the Bible among religious people today? Well, it's that we're lazy. Studying the Bible sometimes takes effort, and we just don't like to use our brains that much. We end up not knowing much about the greatest book in the world. The front page of your daily newspaper has about 3,000 words from top to bottom. That's the space utilized by the shortest books of the Bible. During the time required to read 10 pages of your newspaper, you can read almost 40,000 words of the 150 Psalms. It's been suggested that the entire Bible can be read in approximately 80 hours. So, why don't we know more about the most important publication known to man? Well, we're lazy. And that's no excuse. Look,

0: set a time aside every day, perhaps in the morning or at evening, but study the Bible. 2 Timothy 2 and verse 15 says, that's how we can be approved of God. I'm Glenn Colley for GBN, hoping you make the most of your minutes.
1: 80 hours to read the entire Bible. Well, those would be 80 hours very well spent. And we need to read it through time and time again, study it, meditate upon it. Thanks to Glenn Colley for some excellent thoughts about the importance of Bible study as he helps us make the most of another minute. Coming up, Tom Holland rocks and reminisces from the Pastime Porch. But before we get to Tom, we're going to get to a break, during which time we'll give you some contact information because we would like to hear from you. And as we go to that break, we always like to remind you of some of the congregations that make Good News Today possible.

0: 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That's 1-888-805-3390. We'd like to hear from you. Hearing from our viewers is always good news to us. Well, we would like to hear from you here at Good News Today. You might like to have a free DVD or audio CD of today's program. It's program number 750, number 750. If you would request it by that number when you ask for the DVD or audio CD, we'd appreciate it. Right now, it is time to move out to the pastime porch. Rock and reminisce with Tom Holland as he reminds us of the precious commodity, time, and ask us how much are we spending of that time in spiritual things. Here's Tom Holland.
1: Well, here I am, still a-rocking, still enjoying life. You know, it's a great blessing just to be able to sit in a rocker and rock. I know some people that cannot even get out of bed. They're suffering from some kind of physical illness that just keeps them bedfast. And I'm pretty sure that if they were able to walk out on a porch and sit in a rocker and just rock, they'd think, this is the greatest moment of my life. Well, I know it's a great moment in my life because I can visit with you. And that makes it all worthwhile for me. One of my dear friends, Jack Andrews, told me a true story. One time he was down in Louisiana. It was a hot day, and he stopped at a little country store to get a Coke. And as he walked out, just kindly enjoying his Coca-Cola, he noticed two elderly men that were sitting on the porch of this country store, and they were playing checkers. And so he was just observing which one was the greater checker player. About that time, a young man walked up. And one of the elder men, older fellow, said to this young man, said, son, how's your grandpa? And the young man said, well, he's better than he was, as good as he is. And granny said that if he's as better tomorrow as he is today, she's going to give him a chew of tobacco. Well, that's a pretty interesting analysis of the physical state of a fella. Better than he was, as good as he is. And I'm telling you, if he's going to get well enough that he can take on a chew of tobacco, he is coming along in a fine way, health-wise. I remember as a young fella, I thought to prove my manhood, I had to learn to chew tobacco. I was probably 12 years old when I first decided that I needed to prove that I was a man. And some of my friends and I, we were demonstrating how big we really were. They revived me in the horse trough after that first effort to prove my manhood. And I tried chewing tobacco four or five more times. And I remember the last time I borrowed some tobacco down at my dad's store. It was called Picnic Twist. Now, that name will throw you off, believe me. I remember taking on Picnic Twist, and I was sitting, leaned up against the gas pumps, watching the store building come by about every 2 minutes. And I decided then, there's got to be a better way to prove your manhood. But when I think about this elderly gentleman who was better than he was, as good as he is, I think about something in the Scripture. John, that great apostle, that wrote not only that tremendous, powerful account of the life of our Lord, designed to prove or to show that there's a reason to believe and to produce faith in our hearts that Jesus is the Christ. In fact, John said that's the purpose of that book, John 20, 30, and 31. He said, many other signs truly did Jesus in the presence of his disciples, which are not written in this book, but these are written, that you might believe that Jesus Christ is the Son of God, and that believing you might have life through his name. The Holy Spirit used John to write some more of the New Testament, that book of 1 John and also 2 and 3 John. Well, in 3 John, he addressed that short but powerful letter to Gaius, well-beloved Gaius. And John said in verse 2 of 3 John that he desired that Gaius would prosper and be in good health even as his soul prospered. He wanted Gaius to prosper. Why? Because a child of God who prospers is going to be generous with that which God has entrusted to him. A true child of God looks upon material things as something that he holds in trust. He's a steward, or she's a steward, of the things which God has entrusted to them. Now, evidently, Gaius had some health problems. And so John is using this as a type of criterion for his prospering. He said, I want you to prosper just like your soul is prospering and be in good health. Well, if we can prosper and be in good health and be in good health and prosper, we can be great blessings to other people as well as true servants of God. Those who know that they have time entrusted to them. I mean, the time that I have, God is giving me. The time that you have, God is giving you. Now, how do we use that time? Do you know that there are some people on a Lord's Day that cannot even give God 1 hour of time when God has given them every hour of the week? Do you know that there are some people on the Lord's Day who cannot possibly give God 2 hours of time? I certainly cannot go to a period where they're going to be studying the Bible for an hour. I've got things I need to do. I'll give him an hour. When God has given all the other hours of the week, I become so selfish with my time, but it's not mine anyway. It's time that God has given me. And no wonder Paul would say to the church at Ephesus, redeem the time, because the days are evil. Literally, seize the golden moment. And one of these days, we're not going to have an opportunity to worship God. I personally know some people that are physically unable today to meet with God's people on the Lord's Day to worship God in spirit and in truth. And if they had that physical health that would enable them to go to a worship assembly, they would not look upon it as something they have to do, as a burden that they have to bear. Oh, it would be a blessing. It would be a delightful opportunity to meet with God's people and praise Him in song, to keep on the Lord's Day a memorial to His Son's death and the anticipation that we have of the second coming of Jesus Christ. And so we need to prosper if our souls are prospering. But if we're prospering in material things and we've become materialist, and so our spiritual lives are not really putting the kingdom first, you know, Matthew 6:33, then we need to sit back and think, all the time I have, God has given me, and the material things I have, God has entrusted to me, and I must be a faithful steward. Thank you so much for this brief visit we've had today. I've thoroughly enjoyed it. I hope you have.
0: Well, today Brad Harab reminds us that our children and grandchildren are being sold a lie. What is that lie? He's going to tell us right now in another brief but powerful segment on Christian Evidences. Here's Brad Harab.
2: Your children and your grandchildren have been sold a lie. Right now, textbooks are teaching future generations that all life evolved from some primordial soup. But what kind of scientific evidence exists for life evolving from non-life? Friends, an honest scientist has to admit that there is no evidence for it. For over 50 years, we've been looking in laboratory settings of how you can go from non-living material to living material. And for 50 years, those experiments have failed. Genesis chapter 1, verse 11, verse 21, verse 25. The Bible records that things reproduce after their kind. You see, in the long ago, Moses knew that if you plant tomato seeds, you're going to get tomatoes. If you made a bull and a heifer, you're going to get a cow. Evolution can't explain the very existence of life, and yet God's Word can.
0: Well, as Brad has said, God's Word can and does explain the origin of life. Our thanks to Brad Harab for another very powerful segment there. Time now for our GNT Q&A, and our question is, does the Bible teach that money is the root of all evil? Well, no, it doesn't. It teaches the love of money is a root of all kinds of evil, as Paul wrote to Timothy in 1 Timothy 6 and verse 10. For the love of money is a root of all kinds of evil, for which some have strayed from the faith in their greediness and pierced themselves through with many sorrows. Over at verse 17 of the same chapter, Paul writes to Timothy and says, command those who are rich in this present age not to be haughty nor to trust in uncertain riches, but in the living God who gives richly all things to enjoy. And then he says, let them do good that they may be rich in good works, ready to give, willing to share, storing up for themselves a good foundation for the time to come that they may lay hold on eternal life. And so he tells us to use what we have monetarily in a good way. Use it for the glory of God. There are great many Christians who are greatly blessed materially and are using those material blessings for the glory of God, for the cause of Jesus Christ. And as long as we're doing that, then, of course, having that money is not evil at all. It's the love of that money and what that can do to us in a negative way. Well, that's all the time we have for another edition of Good News Today. Thanks for being with us. We hope to see you next time.

0: And now, admonition, brought to you by the Collierville Church of Christ.
1: Mark chapter 1, verse 14 says, "Now after John was put in prison, Jesus came to Galilee, preaching the gospel of the kingdom of God." Have you ever considered how much it costs to preach the gospel? I'm not talking about money. I'm talking about the cost to a preacher who tells the truth and receives persecution instead. The cost of preaching the gospel, the cost of telling the truth. Are you willing to pay the cost to speak the word of God? I hope you are, because there's a world around you that needs to hear the truth, but you have to be willing to accept the cost. The cost for John the Baptist was his life. What are you willing to spend for the gospel?
0: For more from the Collierville Church of Christ, visit colliervillecoc.org.
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2: Welcome to Good News Today, the program where you will always find good news, no matter what else is happening in the world. I'm Jim Dearman, your host for Good News Today. So glad that you have joined us for what we like to call your daily dose of the best news ever. 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And if you have high-speed internet, you can see not only Good News Today, but all of the programming on the Gospel Broadcasting Network, of which Good News Today is a part. So glad that you are with us. Invite you to turn to the Epistle of Jude. We're going to look at the first three verses of this one chapter epistle. The Epistle of Jude, verses 1 through 3. That will be our reading and our brief study today in our devotional time, which consists of scripture reading, some brief study, but also some beautiful singing and scenery. And that's coming up in just a moment after I, as always, tell you what else is coming your way on this edition of our program. 10 Things You Will Never Regret. You're going to hear those 10 things from Glenn Colley today as he helps us make the most of another minute. And yes, we're going to rock and reminisce with our good friend Tom Holland on the pastime porch. And he tells us that it is indeed possible to live the Christian life. You know, sometimes there are those who say, "Oh, I just don't think I can live it." Well, Tom Holland will share some thoughts with you that will encourage you to believe that you indeed can live the Christian life. Great segment coming your way from Tom Holland, and another great segment from Brad Harrib as he asks the question, can a Christian be an evolutionist? Can a Christian be an evolutionist? And our question and answer, how does one earn his salvation, or does he? We'll talk about that, time permitting, in our question and answer segment, GNT, Q, and A. So as usual, a lot coming your way on this edition of our program, and so glad that you've come our way. Let's read together from the Epistle of Jude, the first three verses. Jude, a bondservant of Jesus Christ and brother of James, to those who are called, sanctified by God the Father, and preserved in Jesus Christ, mercy, peace, and love be multiplied to you. Beloved, while I was very diligent to write to you concerning our common salvation, I found it necessary to write to you, exhorting you to contend earnestly for the faith, which was once for all delivered to the saints.

0: Well, our reading today came from one of the one chapter epistles in the New Testament. And today, the Epistle of Jude, we read the first three verses where Jude identifies himself as a bondservant of Jesus Christ and brother of James. Now, brother of James, the one who wrote the book of James, and of course that James, a brother of the Lord. And so therefore Jude was also a brother of the Lord. And it's interesting, isn't it, that he refers him to himself as a brother of James, but not as the brother of the Lord, but as a bondservant of Jesus Christ. That clearly indicates that he believed that Jesus is the Christ, the Son of the living God. Yes, they both had the same mother, Jesus and Jude, and James as well, Mary, but not the same father in the sense that Jesus was begotten of the Holy Spirit by God, the only begotten of the Son, through the Holy Spirit there. And the angel, remember, telling Mary that what is conceived in you is of the Holy Spirit. And so Jude obviously came to believe that. He saw the evidence. He believed that Jesus was and is the Christ, the Son of the living God, and that he needed to be his bond servant. And that is very compelling evidence in itself, isn't it? His brothers didn't believe in him before the resurrection, the Scriptures reveal, but later obviously did. And that tells us something about the compelling evidence that Jesus is who he claimed to be, the Christ, the Son of the living God. Well, let's see what Jude writes in these first three verses. To those who are called, and of course we've talked often about the fact that we are called by the gospel. We're called by the gospel. 2 Thessalonians 2:14, Paul wrote, "Whereunto he called you by our gospel." We're not called in some direct, miraculous fashion. We're not called to become Christians in that way. We're called through the gospel. We answer the gospel call. We believe, repent, confess Christ, and are baptized. We're baptized for the remission of sins and thus forgiven of those sins in that process and added to the kingdom, the church of Christ, the predenominational body of believers, the called out. And then we're sanctified, that is, set apart for a holy use. And Jude also uses the expression preserved in Jesus Christ. How is it that we are preserved in Jesus Christ? Well, we're not preserved unconditionally in Jesus Christ. We are preserved or kept or guarded through our obedient faith. Look at what Peter writes in his first epistle verse 5, who are kept, he's writing to Christians, who are kept by the power of God. That's the same idea as Jude's expression, preserved. But he says, you're kept by the power of God, notice it, through faith for salvation, ready to be revealed in the last time. Kept by the power of God through faith. And so we are kept by the power of God, but only as we continue to be faithful to God. Obedient faith is man's part. Grace is God's part, and we need to appreciate that fully. But these are wonderful expressions here. To those who are called, sanctified, preserved in Jesus Christ. Then he says, mercy, peace, and love be multiplied to you. And for those who are called by the gospel and who have answered that call, who have become sanctified, set apart for that holy use by God the Father, those who are preserved in Jesus Christ, that is, those who are by obedient faith continuing to walk in the light as God is in the light, who enjoy that continual cleansing of the blood of Christ, that forgiveness of sins as they continue to walk and confess those sins to the throne of God through the one mediator, Jesus Christ, indeed they can and do and should enjoy peace and love multiplied. And it's all because of the grace of God, the mercy of God that acted in a way to bring about the possibility of our salvation. And that mercy and love, mercy was shown, love was shown in the giving of the only begotten of the Father to die on Calvary, to shed his sinless blood, to rise from the dead thereafter that we might have the hope of eternal life. Now, verse 3 is a significant verse, the final verse of our reading today. Jude writes, "Beloved, while I was very diligent to write to you concerning our common salvation, I found it necessary to write to you, exhorting you to contend earnestly for the faith." The faith. That's an expression that reminds us of the body of doctrine, which is Christianity, the faith. Remember in Ephesians 4, Paul said there is one faith, just as there's one Lord, etc. One faith, that means one system of faith, one body of doctrine. That is the gospel of Jesus Christ. Christianity itself is called the faith. Now notice what Jude says. It was once for all. The idea here is once for all time delivered to the saints. That tells us that there is no new revelation. There is no such thing as continuing revelation, but that the faith, Christianity, has been settled forevermore. It's been delivered. That body of doctrine has been revealed. We have it now through the Holy Spirit who revealed it to us. It was written down, preserved for us by the providence of God to this very moment in time. And when we have an accurate translation of the Bible, and there are accurate translations of the Bible, then we know that we have the very inspired Word of God. We have all that we need, that all that pertains to life and godliness, that we are furnished completely unto every good work, as Paul wrote in 2 Timothy 3:16 and 17. We have it all right here upon the pages of God's inspired Word. And as we often say, we today obviously are under the new covenant, the last will and testament of Jesus Christ, sealed with His blood. And to that covenant we must be obedient, because by that covenant, according to that covenant, we're going to be one day judged. He who rejects me and does not receive my words has that which judges him. The word that I have spoken will judge him in the last day, Jesus said, as recorded in John 12, verse 48. The faith has been once for all time delivered. We have it, all that we need for our salvation. Oh, that man would become obedient to it. Well, that's our devotional time. Right now, we're going to hear about 10 things you will never regret. Yes, Glenn Colley is here to help us make the most of a minute.
1: Someone wrote a short list of 10 things you will never regret. Here they are. Showing kindness to an aged person, destroying a letter written in anger, offering an apology that will save a friendship, stopping a scandal that was ruining a reputation, helping a young person find himself, taking time to show consideration to parents, friends, brothers, and sisters, refraining from gossip when others around you delight in it, refusing to do a thing which is wrong although others do it, living according to your convictions, and number 10, accepting the will of God on any question. Or, of course, you could sum this up in the shortened form from Jesus. He said, "Thou shalt love the Lord thy God with all thy heart, with all thy soul, with all thy strength, with all thy mind, and thy neighbor as thyself." Luke 10:27. I'm Glenn Colley from GBN, hoping you make the most of your minutes.
0: Well, coming up, Tom Holland shares some thoughts with us about a circus and a bunch of elephants. A lighthearted story, but a very strong spiritual application, as always, from Tom Holland as we rock and reminisce with him on the Pastime Porch. That's coming up after we take a short break to give you some contact information, because we do want to hear from you, our viewers. Incidentally, this is program number 755. You might like to use the contact information we're about to give you to request a free DVD or a free audio CD of today's program. And if you do decide to do that, please ask for it by that number. Program number 755. As we go to our break, as always, we want to remind you of some of the congregations that bring you Good News Today.

0: 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That's 1-888-805-3390. We'd like to hear from you. Hearing from our viewers is always good news to us. Well, today Tom Holland shares a story with us about a circus and a bunch of elephants. But as we said earlier, he's going to make a strong spiritual application from that lighthearted story about our perspective and what our perspective should be in terms of living the Christian life. Let's move out and sit a while with Tom Holland on the Pastime Porch.
1: Thank you so much for letting me visit with you today. I'm sitting out here. It's a beautiful day. God is on the throne in heaven, and it's a great thing to be a child of God, to know that you're known and owned in heaven, your name is written in the Lamb's Book of Life, and that you're bound for the promised land. And even while you're sojourning upon this earth, you're living and not just existing. So let's all be grateful to God that He is such a wonderful Father in heaven. I want to tell you a story. Love to tell stories. People tell me a lot of stories. In fact, a lot of the stories I get to tell you, people are telling me. So the Barnum Bailey Circus hit town, and they had a parade. You know how they line these elephants up. There's the lead elephant, and then each elephant behind, they wrap their trunk around the tail of the elephant in front of them. So they just form a chain of elephants. Well, they were in this parade. They had 15 elephants, and they had that chain. Each elephant had the elephant's tail in front of him in the trunk, and here they were coming down the street. Well, there was a man driving an 18-wheeler, and his brakes failed at an intersection, and he hit that last elephant. And he hit the elephant so hard that the elephant had to be euthanized. And so the circus sent the company, that trucking company, a bill for $250,000 for killing that elephant. Well, the trucking company turned the problem over to their lawyer, and the lawyer sent word back to the circus, said, Your fee for that dead elephant being euthanized is excessive. No elephant is worth $250,000. And the circus sent a letter back, and they said, well, you don't understand. We had to have that elephant put to sleep. And the lawyer wrote back, and he said, well, that's what I meant when I said you had to have him euthanized, and I'm telling you, no elephant is worth $250,000. Well, then the circus wrote back and said, you don't understand what happened. He said it was not just one elephant that got hurt. That elephant that was hit jerked the tails out of 14 more elephants, and you owe us $250,000. You know, sometimes you can look at a situation and you think you've pretty well analyzed it, and you have it analyzed accurately, and so you reach your conclusion. But if you had a little different perspective on it, it might be totally different. That evidently is the way some folks view the Christian life. There are people who evidently have the idea, there's no way I can live the Christian life. It is so demanding, and I'm so spiritually feeble. I have so many problems in my past. I have to face so many temptations at work, in the office, whatever. There is absolutely no way that I can live the Christian life. Some people evidently think the Lord died for saints instead of dying for sinners. Now, it's true he died for saints, but you know, all saints at once were sinners. They became saints by answering the call of God in the gospel, and having heard that great and grand message, they believed it. They really believed God so loved the world that he gave his only begotten Son, that whosoever believeth in him should have everlasting life. And they believed it to the point they trusted the Lord with their souls. And that trust manifested itself when they submitted to the commands of Jesus Christ. When the Savior said, repent or perish, they repented because they honored Jesus as their Lord, one with authority. When he said, if you confess me, I will confess you. And if you deny me, I'll deny. They confessed the Lord. They confessed their faith in Jesus Christ. They believed Romans 10, 9 and 10. With the heart man believeth unto righteousness, and with the mouth confession is made unto salvation. Now that alignment doesn't mean that the confession is less important than the belief, or that it even precedes the belief. Both of these are essential. And then there's another command Jesus gave. When he told the apostles to go into the world and preach the gospel, Jesus said, he that believeth and is baptized shall be saved. He that believeth not shall be damned or condemned. Here are people that believed that, they trusted that, and they were called to be saints, 1 Corinthians 1 and 2. They had been sinners, but they were called to be saints. But you say, now there's the problem. I cannot be a saint. People have actually said, I'm a pretty good person, but I'm no saint. They don't understand what the Bible means by saint. They've been listening to false doctrine about how you become a saint. You become a saint by answering the call of the gospel. You can read it, 1 Corinthians 1, 1 and 2. He said, you're called to be saints with all that in every place call on the name of Jesus Christ, our Lord, both theirs and ours. So, can you live the Christian life? Can I live the Christian life? Now, living the Christian life is not child's play. Living the Christian life is not just taking the course of least resistance in life. In fact, the military metaphor is used sometimes to describe the Christian life. Can a person live the Christian life as a Christian soldier? Well, can a person be a soldier in an army today? It may not be the easiest life to live, but there are a lot of people that are living as soldiers today. So there are people that are living as Christian soldiers. Like a man told me one time, he said, I have to fight every day. I knew what his problem was. It was not my problem. But I assured him, I have to fight too every day. I have my battles to fight. But with God's help, we fight the battles. We put on the whole armor of God. We stay close to God in prayer. His word is the strength. It's the source of strength for our souls. Yes, you can live for God. You can live the Christian life, and as surely as you and I live the Christian life, we're going to live with God one blessed, sweet day. I hope today is a blessing to your life, because it's been a blessing to mine just to get to visit with you. Thank you so much for this delightful opportunity and privilege that I've had to visit with you today.
2: Well, right now, Brad Harrop shares some thoughts with us. Christian evidence is so important that we defend the truth of Christianity, that we defend it against evolution. In fact, that's the question with which Brad deals today in his short but powerful segment, Can a Christian Be an Evolutionist? Let's hear what Brad Harrop has to say about it.
3: Can a Christian be an evolutionist? You know, that question, given the amount of mainstream propaganda supporting the evolutionary theory, has become a very popular question. Yet I would challenge you to open your Bibles, look at the Scripture, and see if God's Word meshes with the evolutionary theory, the idea that things are billions of years old. For instance, we read in Exodus chapter 20, verse 11, "For in 6 days the Lord created the heavens, the earth, the sea, and all that in them is." We add to that Mark chapter 10, verse 6, where Jesus Christ speaking, he said, "But from the beginning of creation, God made them male and female." Now, according to evolution, this earth is 4.6 billion years old. And yet, according to that same theory, man has only been here for roughly 3 million years. And yet, Jesus Christ said, "But from the beginning of creation, God made them male and female." Can a Christian be an evolutionist? Friends, as I see it, we've got one of two choices. We can either believe the inspired words of the Son of God, or we can believe a man-made theory that's got all kinds of problems with it. Let me challenge you. Investigate those scriptures. Determine for yourself what the truth really is.
2: Well, we must stand against evolution. We must defend the truth of the gospel. Our thanks to Brad Harrop for another very powerful segment. It's Bible question and answer time here on GNT Q&A now. And the question today is, how does one earn his salvation? How does one earn his salvation? Well, the answer to that is he does not earn his salvation. One cannot earn salvation. Now, does that mean that salvation is by grace alone? No. Does it mean that salvation is by grace through faith alone? No. It means that salvation is by God's grace through man's response to that grace by obedient faith. And when one responds to God's grace by obedient faith, he is in no way earning his salvation. He's simply being obedient to God. Let me read a passage from Ephesians 2, 8 through 10. We've looked at this before. For by grace you have been saved through faith, and that not of yourselves, it is the gift of God, not of works, lest anyone should boast. For we are his workmanship, created in Christ Jesus for good works, which God prepared beforehand that we should walk in them. That's an excellent passage that reminds us that we don't earn our salvation by works by which we could boast say that God has to save us. It's not by his grace. Oh, no, we are saved by God's grace, but not through faith alone even, let alone by grace alone, but through obedient faith. Good works which God prepared. There is a kind of work that we must be involved in order to be saved. Thanks for being with us for another edition of Good News Today.

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4: 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Since 1934, Churches of Christ have proclaimed God's Word through International Gospel Hour. 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
2: Thank you to our Jay Webb and greetings to all of you. Let's begin with a reading from Hebrews 10, beginning with verse 19. Therefore, brethren, having boldness to enter the holiest by the blood of Jesus, by a new and living way which he consecrated for us through the veil, that is, his flesh, and having a high priest over the house of God, let us draw near with a true heart and full assurance of faith, having our hearts sprinkled from an evil conscience and our bodies washed with pure water. Through the Lord, dear friends, a new and living way, again, is available to everyone every day. Oh, what a beautiful thought and a journey all due to, first of all, the Christian putting the old man of sin away. Romans 6, 3 through 6 clearly teaches how we can put the old man of sin away by obeying the gospel. When Paul writes, or do you not know that as many of us as were baptized into Christ Jesus were baptized into his death? Therefore we were buried with him through baptism into death, that just as Christ was raised from the dead by the glory of the Father, even so we also should walk in newness of life. For if we have been united together in the likeness of his death, certainly we also shall be in the likeness of his resurrection, knowing this, that our old man was crucified with him, that the body of sin might be done away with, that we should no longer be slaves of sin. Would you also consider with me Ephesians 4, 22 through 24, when Paul writes that you put off concerning your former conduct the old man which grows corrupt according to the deceitful lust, and be renewed in the spirit of your mind, and that you may put on the new man which was created. Let me back that up to verse 24. And that you put on the new man which was created according to God in true righteousness and holiness. And dear friends, let's note that these Christians in Ephesians were also called saints, Ephesians 1 and verse 1. Still, putting away was a steady, needful thing. They must make certain that nothing old got involved in the new and living way. They put away that old man of sin through baptism, and they were to continue to keep him away. You see, the child of God, the Christian, remains a new creation in Christ, 2 Corinthians 5:17. In Christ there is no condemnation, Romans 8 and verse 1, and it is a place where all spiritual blessings are in the heavenly places in Christ, Ephesians 1:3. Dear friends, when I consider these beautiful thoughts, it reminds me of the importance of becoming new in Christ, and a serious thought of remaining new in Christ, a new and living way. I'm also reminded how one is also added to the church we read of in the New Testament, a new and living way. So today, we simply title our lesson, Entering the Church. Let's think about that today, but before we begin, a very quick pause, and here's our Jay Webb about International Gospel Hour on social media.
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2: Let's talk about entering the church. Because, friends, one must enter the church because the church matters. Now, someone may ask, well, does it really matter? Well, in a word, yes. The church does matter. When we read of one in Christ, it parallels to the church every time, about 80 times in the New Testament. Some may say, give me Christ, but not the church, but in reality, there's not a chance of that happening. Listen to Ephesians 1, 22 and 23. And he put all things under his feet and gave him to be head over all things to the church, which is his body, the fullness of him who fills all in all. So one would in essence say, give me the head, but not the body. Well, dear friends, an individual would die. If you sever the head from the body, the individual dies. And there are those walking around today justified within themselves in their decision of give me Christ but not the church, and they are deceiving themselves and dying spiritually every moment. Some choices in choosing a church vary quite a bit. Well, it's convenient. I've got some relatives that are there or they were there at one time. Well, you know, it really doesn't matter. Someone may say, well, you know, church is just church. But in reality, folks, would we not look and investigate a place where we would place ourselves and our families and allow that investigation to be done with the guide of the Holy Bible? I mean, where do I learn of that word church? Well, quite simply, in the Bible. So let us look there, and it is interesting what one learns from the first three times the word is used. How about Matthew 16:18, when Jesus said to Peter, on this rock I will build my church, and the gates of hell shall not prevail against it. Jesus spoke of that rock of the foundation, that he is the Christ, the Son of God, the confession that Peter made. The Savior built the church, okay? Jesus has built the church. Let me look at this. In Matthew 18:17, Jesus is speaking of correcting behavior. And he says if he refuses to hear them, the one or two in additional with the person who has been sinned against, tell it to the church. But if he refuses even to hear the church, let him be to you like a heathen and a tax collector. So the church is comprised of people. The Savior built it, purchased the church, and the church is comprised of people. Third time the church is mentioned, the word, Acts 2:47, praising God and having favor with all the people, and the Lord added to the church daily those who were being saved. So the saved are within it. Now, let me make certain that when I look for a church, it is the church that Jesus promised to build, and he did, that it is a place that adheres to God and his word and where the saved are, for that is where salvation is found, in his church. You know, friends, if the proper type of investigation was really put forth, one would see the greater number of religious bodies or so-called churches are completely out of harmony with the teaching of the word of God. Now, once again, let me understand a little bit more of this church that really matters. Christ promised to build it, and he did, Matthew 16:18. Christ is the founder and the foundation that still stands, 1 Corinthians 3:11. Christ is the head, as we noticed in Ephesians 1:22 and 23, and let's also add in Colossians 1:18. To where the Bible says, and he is the head of the body, the church, who is the beginning, the firstborn from the dead, that in all things he may have the preeminence. The founder, the builder, the foundation, the head of the church, all of this, to be a part of the church now and then with him. And I want to make for certain that the church of which I read about in the New Testament and the church of which I am to enter has all of these characteristics, because it does matter. Folks, may I plead with you gently, put your church to the test. Can it be found in the Word of God? And dear friends, that takes study on behalf of us. I've known individuals that would search out and come to a conclusion that the church of which I am a member is not in the Bible. And dear friends, we want to help you in your study and your search, and I'll tell you one way we can do it. Our studies are all free here from International Gospel Hour, but I want to tell you about our friends at World Bible School. 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

0: How could it be seen any other way? One must enter the church because salvation matters. You know, dear friend, entering or adding to the church is a command. Yes, friends, there is no other organization or organism granted by God in which one will be saved. Dear friends, we will assist you in your search of the Lord's church. Reach out to us, let us know where you live, and we will gladly help you with the nearest Church of Christ to you. You may have further questions that can be better answered face-to-face or one-on-one. We will help you all that we can here. We offer the free Bible study material that we have mentioned earlier. We also offer a free Bible course by mail if you would prefer that. Just call us at 1-855-IGH-6988 and leave us your name and address and just say home study and we'll send that to you. And we're grateful for your interest that be of the things of God. Because, dear friends, entering the church does matter. The church matters and salvation matters, for they are all in Christ. What a joy for us to simply open the Bible and see these simple truths. Nothing difficult to grasp, nothing difficult to answer, but rather commanded by our Lord. What a joy. And friends, we want to continue these studies with you at another time. Our time is up today, but I sure appreciate you joining me for this study of entering the church. And thank you for joining me here on the International Gospel Hour broadcast. I'm Jeff Archie, and keep listening.
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3: We're thinking about some remarkable things that happen when we pray. Here's what we found. God the Father listens to us. God the Son Jesus talks about us, mediates in our behalf. And now, God the Holy Spirit thinks with us. In Romans 8, 26 and 27, we find this. Likewise, the Spirit helps us in our weaknesses, for we do not know what to pray for as we ought, but the Spirit Himself intercedes for us with groanings too deep for words. And He who searches hearts knows what is in the mind of the Spirit, because the Spirit intercedes for the saints. So when we pray, the Spirit reads our minds, God reads His minds, and even when it's challenging to pray, we can still pray. That makes today a happy day.
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0: welcome to Counterpoint. We appreciate so much you being a part of our viewing audience today. And I'm Mike Hickson. With me, B.J. Clark.
1: Good to be with you, Mike.
0: B.J., today we want to talk about the Church of Christ, and really specifically the New Testament Church. Mm-hmm. And I know that there are a lot of people that have questions about the church and the term, the name, Church of Christ. Mm-hmm. Oftentimes will spark a lot of thoughts. And I guess as we begin today, maybe the first thing we need to do is to settle the age-old argument about the originator
1: right.
0: of the Church of Christ, because there are a lot of people that seem to believe and teach that the Church of Christ was really founded by Alexander Campbell.
1: Yeah.
0: And so how do you counter that claim that has been fostered for years and years?
1: You know, it just struck me as you were saying this. This never came up in the first century. They never once had a debate about whether Alexander Campbell started the Church of Christ, because they used the term Church of Christ in a purely possessive way to indicate that Jesus Christ is the one who owns the church. It's the church of, or the church belonging to Christ. He said he would build it, Matthew 16:18, upon this rock, I will build my church. Now, if Jesus said it's his church, the question is, did he ever build it? And if he did, when did he build it? And the day of Pentecost is when it came into existence. So was the church that belonged to Christ in existence in Acts 2? Yes, because the Lord added to the church daily those who were being saved, Acts 2:47. So if the church that belonged to Christ existed in Acts chapter 2, and Alexander Campbell was centuries away from even being thought of, much less born, mm-hmm. then how could he be the founder of the church that belongs to Christ that we see established in the second chapter of the book of Acts?
0: I think that's a fair question. You know, Thomas Campbell did not come to America until 1807, I believe.
1: Mm-hmm.
0: And, of course, we go back to the first century, and Paul, in writing to the saints in Rome, used, as you said, the churches of Christ, Romans 16:16. Now, that's some, 17 centuries yeah. removed from what we're talking about. And, you know, when we talk about Alexander Campbell, the founder, the originator of the church, and I know that there are a lot of people that have that impression. Historically speaking, there is a congregation near Bridgeport, Alabama, and the old meeting house, the Rocky Springs Church of Christ. And my understanding is that that congregation dates back to about 1803. Now, there may be some that would date it around 1805, 1807. In McMinnville, Tennessee, mm-hmm. the old Philadelphia congregation,
1: right.
0: Some have said that that congregation can be traced back to at least 1798. Now, others might say 1805, maybe 1807. But again, we're talking about congregations that predated
1: exactly.
0: the Campbells.
1: Mm-hmm.
0: So I think, as you asked a moment ago, how could these congregations, how could the church in the first century have worn that name and Alexander Campbell not even arrived on the scene?
1: Exactly. You know, if Alexander Campbell had never lived, there would still be a book called The Bible, and it would still talk about the church that Jesus built and started in the book of Acts. There would still be a passage in Romans 16:16 that says, the churches of Christ salute you. All of that would still be true if Alexander Campbell had never been on this planet. And so how can we trace him as the origin, originator of the church when it originated in the first century, long before he ever thought about it? In fact, the church originated in the mind of God,
0: right.
1: In the eternal purpose of God, Ephesians 3:9-11. And so all we see in the book of Acts chapter 2 is the Lord building the church he'd said he was going to build in Matthew 16:18. And you know, Mike, why would we buck up against calling it the Church of Christ if we understand properly what we mean by that terminology? If you and I had gone to the people on Pentecost and said, hey, I see you dripping wet, you're so happy. What? Well, I'm saved now. The blood of Christ has washed my sins away. I believe he's the Son of God. I've repented of my sins. I've confessed his name. I was buried with him in baptism, and he's washed my sins away. Oh, really? Well, what denomination are you a member of? those people in the first century would have looked at us with a completely puzzled expression if we'd asked them, which denomination are you? But they would not have been puzzled by the idea of being members of the church belonging to Christ. If they could be members of the Church of Christ and not be a member of a denomination known as the Church of Christ, then if I do what they did, wouldn't that make me what they were?
0: I would think so. Well, you know, you talk about the churches of Christ or the Church of Christ. We're not using that in a denominational sense, but what we're saying is it is the church belonging to Christ.
1: Exactly.
0: In 1 Corinthians chapter 1, verse 2, the Bible talks about the church of God at Corinth. Well, it's the church that belongs to God. Now, you mentioned Ephesians 3, 9 through 11. And there, Paul clearly says that the church existed in the mind of God. It was His eternal purpose.
1: Right.
0: In Colossians chapter 1, verse 18, and I would encourage those in our viewing audience to jot this verse down. Mm-hmm. Because Paul said He is the head of the body, the church, who is the beginning. That word beginning really carries with it the idea of the active cause, the originator, the source from which something started. And all Paul is saying here is that Jesus is the originator, the founder, the one who started the church. To say anything else, to suggest anything else, would be false.
1: Right.
0: And that's what we're saying. We have never attributed our origin to Alexander Campbell, Thomas Campbell, Barton W. Stone, or any other person.
1: Alexander Campbell did not bleed to purchase the church. But Jesus Christ did,
0: that's
1: Acts
0: right.
1: 20 and verse 28. And, you know, if I talk about the pen of B.J. Clark, I'm using that not as the name of this. I'm using that to denote this is a pen that belongs to B.J.
0: Right.
1: Clark. It's the possession of B.J. Clark. It's not necessarily a name as much as it is a possessive designation. The Church of Christ, we mean by that, not one denomination by which you can identify this denomination as opposed to this one over here or this one over here. We mean the actual church that belongs to Jesus Christ. And that is still a church that exists today, and I can still be a member of it if I'll do what they did, then I can be what they were.
0: That's
1: member
0: right.
1: of the Lord's church.
0: You know, BJ, we talk about some of the expressions that are used to identify collectively the people of God.
1: Mm-hmm.
0: And I was just thinking while you were talking a moment ago about the beautiful relationship forged between Jesus and the church, and the picture is that of the bridegroom and the bride.
1: Right.
0: And you know, in Revelation chapter 19, verse 7, the Bible says the bride has made herself ready.
1: Mm-hmm.
0: And you know, in 2 Peter chapter 3, the Bible talks about the second coming of Jesus. And when the Lord Jesus Christ comes, the world as we know it is going to be on fire. Now, He's only going to seek out one bride.
1: Right.
0: And that one bride is the church, that is, the church that belongs to Him.
1: Right.
0: That's who He's looking for. And so, you know, when we talk to people about being a member of the church, we're talking about being a member of the church that is exclusive
1: exactly.
0: to the New Testament.
1: And you know, think about this bride concept. People, you've heard it said, well, one church is as good as another. The church is the bride of Christ, according to 2 Corinthians 11 and verse 2, and also Ephesians 5 of 25 and following. Now, think about this. One church is as good as another. The church is the bride of Christ. Would any man watching this program right now who's married think that one bride is good as another? When you're standing up there at the front of the building waiting for the bride to come down the aisle, is one bride coming down the aisle just as good as another bride coming down the aisle? Well, obviously.
0: Well, no. Let me ask this question, BJ. Suppose this building where we are right now happened to be on fire.
1: Right.
0: And you're outside. And your wife, along with, let's just say, 50 other women are in this building. Now, how many brides are you going to be trying to find to get out of this building?
1: Exactly
0: one.
1: Right. There's one
0: Tish Clark.
1: That I'm married to.
0: That's the, you might try to help other people, but the bottom line is there's one person you're going after. When Jesus comes, He's only coming for one bride.
1: That's right.
0: He only died for one church.
1: Mm-hmm.
0: You know, in Matthew chapter 16, in verse 18, based on the good confession that Peter made, Jesus said, I will build my church, belongs to Him.
1: Right.
0: And by the way, that's singular. Now, if Jesus said, I'll build my church, and that's singular, where'd we ever get the concept that one church is good as another?
1: Exactly. Yeah. And, you know, we were thinking about this bride-bridegroom concept. It reminded me of John 3 and verses 29 and 30. He that hath the bride is the bridegroom. But the friend of the bridegroom, which standeth and heareth him, he rejoices greatly because of the bridegroom's voice. John the Baptizer is depicted here as the friend of the bridegroom, the best man, so to speak. Now, how well would it go over if your wife took the picture of the best man from the wedding and carried that around in her wallet or put it up on the mantle front and center, and people said, well, who is this? Is that your husband? Oh, no, that's the best man. But I just love him, and I want my husband to know that I love this man. There's no husband alive that's going to tolerate the wife wearing the name of the best man, unless the best man happens to be his brother and has the same last name. There's not going to be an acceptance of, well, I married you, but I'm going to wear the name of the best man.
0: That's right.
1: But we have people in the religious world who claim they're married to Christ, and yet they want to wear the name of John the Baptist, John the Baptizer, one of the best man. And why would one want to do that when they're married not to John the Baptizer, they're married to Christ, if they're truly married to him at all?
0: Well, let's push this a little bit further. Since we're talking about the bride-bridegroom and the concept of wearing a name, mm-hmm. A relationship, forging a relationship. Go back again to Colossians 1:18. He's the head of the body. And the Bible says the body, of course, is the church, Colossians 1:18, who is the beginning, the firstborn from the dead. Now listen to him. That in all things he might have the preeminence. Does Jesus get the preeminence if somebody's wearing a name other than his?
1: No.
0: You know, we talk about, you know, we want to give Christ preeminence in all things, but we're going to wear the name of somebody else. That doesn't strike me as giving him preeminence in my life.
1: One name is not as good as another. If people really believe that, then they would tolerate being called by the wrong name and never say anything about it. But I remember a friend of mine, he said at his high school graduation, the person reading off the names on the diploma called him Robert instead of Roger. Mm-hmm. And his feisty Irish grandmother up in the balcony yelled out, "That's Roger, you idiot." And even used the term idiot, which surprised everyone. But
0: sure.
1: Why is she so worked up about this if one name's as good as another? I mean, there's not that many letters difference between Roger and Robert, but the name meant something to her. And if you go to the Social Security office to try to cash your Social Security check, is one name as good as another when you try to write down the name and endorse the check? Well, obviously not. And so this concept that one church is as good as another, it's never been the case with God that one is as good as another. You think he told Noah to build the ark out of gopher wood. Was one wood as good as another? Well, of course not. The wood God wanted is the one that should have been used. And you can just carry that through the Old Testament.
0: Well, BJ, think about the business world.
1: Yeah.
0: Businesses, corporations are constantly in a race to garner business from the general public.
1: Mm-hmm.
0: And what they're trying to sell is that their service, their product is better than their competitors.
1: Right.
0: What they're saying is there's a difference.
1: Mm-hmm.
0: There's a difference in the product we put on the shelf. There's a difference in the service that we offer. I mean, this may sound ludicrous, but I mean, go to McDonald's tonight,
1: mm-hmm.
0: and tell them, I want a Whopper.
1: Yeah.
0: And see what they tell you.
1: Right.
0: Look, it matters. So you know, why is it we see that in the business realm and in other realms, but we just don't get it in Scripture?
1: Exactly. Now, you and I have a mutual preacher friend by the name of John Shannon, who I've heard use this illustration before. I think it was him that I heard mention that you can go to Hong Kong and get a Big Mac over there in Hong Kong that tastes just like one you'd get in America, because they're using the same recipe,
0: right.
1: The same ingredients. And so, whether the church started in Acts chapter 2, when it did in fact start, and they used this recipe, the Word of God, to get them started, and the apostles' doctrine, if we use the same recipe, mm-hmm. we're not going to have a different restaurant or brand name or different plan of salvation or different product. We're going to have the same product
0: because
1: we're using the same ingredients.
0: Well, by the same token, let's just say somebody buys a franchise and they want to open a McDonald's, but they're not willing to use the recipe, the ingredients to make a McDonald's hamburger. Mm-hmm. Or let's just say that they open a McDonald's and they decide that they're going to put Burger King out front.
1: Right.
0: Now, that's not going to fly.
1: No.
0: Well, you know,
1: I guarantee you, McDonald's would come in and shut you down
0: quickly
1: if you tried to present their product with something that was not their product. And if you say, well, one bun is as good as another, one piece of meat's as good as another, one French fry's as good as another, they're going to say one logo's as good as another. They're going to say, no, it's not.
0: So you know, we talk about ingredients. Now, Moses wrote in Genesis chapter 1, verse 11, every seed brings forth fruit after its own kind. Let's go back to Alexander Campbell for a minute.
1: Mm-hmm.
0: Let's just hypothetically say that the church, you know, we know that there was a great falling away, and there were no congregations anywhere, you know, maybe in Britain or whatever.
1: Mm-hmm.
0: If somebody took the seed of the kingdom, which is the Word of God, could they not duplicate the church that we read about in the Bible?
1: Exactly. If there's wheat seed in the Middle East right now, and they planted it in the Middle East right now, what would they get? They'd get wheat, because that's what seed does. It produces after its kind. If they took that same wheat seed and brought it over here and planted it in America, guess what they'd get? Wheat. It wouldn't matter the distance in miles, and it wouldn't matter the difference between locations. Geography wouldn't be the determining factor. It's the nature of the seed. And if the nature of the seed in the first century was to produce no denominations, mm-hmm. but to produce the actual church of Jesus Christ, now you can have the same church in multiple locations, just as you could have the same McDonald's in multiple locations.
0: That's
1: it's
0: right.
1: The same mm-hmm. brand. It's just located in a lot of different places. The same New Testament church with the same apostolic doctrine on how to worship,
0: that's right.
1: on how to be saved, on how to organize the church, etc., etc. Those things, if we take the same seed that was planted into the hearts of men and women in the first century, we plant that same seed into the hearts of men and women in this century, guess what we're going to get? The same kind.
0: That's right. Well, as you said a moment ago, if we do what they did, we become what they were.
1: Right.
0: We become New Testament Christians. And really, that's our plea. Our plea is, let's just go back to the Bible. Let's just be a member of the church that we read about in the New Testament. Now, I know that in our culture today, there is a movement afoot, and it's been around for quite some time, that really disdains what I would call organized religion.
1: Mm-hmm.
0: And so what people want to do is accentuate a relationship with Jesus, but they don't want to have anything to do with, quote-unquote, the church. So how do you counter that kind of thinking, because it doesn't square with Scripture?
1: Right.
0: How do you counter that?
1: We have to educate people that Jesus is the head of the body. The body is the church. You can't sever the head from the body and still have life in the body. The body and the head have to be connected. And Jesus is the head of the church, Colossians 1:18, and he's connected to one body, too, by the way, according to Colossians 1 and Ephesians 1:22 and 23. And so if we can show them, look, the head of the church in the first century was giving the apostles the doctrine that needed to be given by the Holy Spirit's revelation to those apostles. You remember Jesus in John 16 said of the Spirit, he'll take of mine, he'll show it unto you. And then they showed it to the people in the first century church when they wrote it down. God preserved it. You and I have it still.
0: That's right.
1: And so that's how we can be confident that we're doing God's will in God's way, because God wrote it all down, how he wanted it done, gave us the recipe, mm-hmm. and said, follow this. Now, I might look at my grandma's recipe for buttermilk biscuits or something of that nature and say, well, you know what? I don't really think I've got to include every ingredient she did. I'm just going to leave this out and put this in. And when they taste different, why should I be surprised? I've changed the recipe. And I don't have any right to do that. And it strikes me, too, another illustration that might work here. Jesus said, I'll build my church. Well, the 1 Timothy 3:15 calls it his house, the house of the living God. Mm-hmm. Would you tolerate someone coming into your house that you own, and bringing buckets of paint with them and a sledgehammer, and they just walk right into your house, and you say, well, what are you doing? Well, I don't like the way your walls are painted. I'm going to paint them a different color, one that I like. I'm going to take this sledgehammer and knock out this wall. What would you tell them? This is not
2: your house.
1: You don't have any right to change my house. It's not yours. Whose house is it?
2: It's God's
1: house. It's the Lord's house, according to Isaiah 2. The Lord's house shall be established. It was established, and men have come along trying to remodel it and reshape it and to repaint it the color of their choice, so to speak, and to reform it to their image, what they want it to be. That's brazen arrogance on our part to take the Lord's house, which he designed, and to say, well, we're going to redesign it for you.
0: Why, absolutely. I mean, what gives us the right to come in and to renovate, as you say, his house, to put another name over the door?
1: Yeah.
0: What gives us the right to make innovations with regard to New Testament worship, to come along and say, you know what, you don't have to be baptized into Christ to become a member of the church. What gives us the right to say, you know what, women can function in an expanded role. They can preach, they can teach, they obviously have the ability. That was a cultural thing. We don't have that right.
1: It's not ours.
0: And I think that what has been lost on our generation is a deep and abiding respect for the authority of Christ.
1: Absolutely.
0: And you know, we talk to our viewing audience, and I think that every person ought to demand book, chapter,
1: yes,
0: and verse. Look, that's not, you know, sometimes people say, well, that's old fat. Look, you want to be biblical?
1: Mm-hmm.
0: You better get book, chapter, and verse.
1: Right.
0: And I don't think that there's anything wrong with somebody going to their preacher and saying, look, here's what you've been saying, but now this is what the Bible
1: right
0: says. Now you tell me, what am I supposed to follow?
1: Yes.
0: Who has the right to come along and say, you know what, I know Jesus is the head I know he's the head of the church in heaven, but we need a head here on earth. Where'd we ever come up with that idea?
1: Authority is a key issue in religion. Who gets to make the rules? Well, the one who gets to make the rules is the one who owns the...
0: It's called the golden rule.
1: Exactly.
0: And, you know, the golden rules.
1: It belongs to a God. And so since it's his, it's arrogant on our part to try to change it. Now, do we have any authority? Paul told Titus in Titus 2:15 that he needed to speak and exhort and rebuke with all authority. But the authority was not inherent within Titus or within Paul. It was in the Word of God.
0: That's right.
1: As spoken by Paul and Titus. And so we need to speak with authority. Where in the Bible is clear, we need to be just that clear.
0: That's right.
1: We don't need to apologize for what the Word of God says. And Mike, this is what troubles me. Some individuals, even who would claim to preach the truth, will not preach it the way it's written because they know it's not going to be popular, and so they'll try to dilute it and water it down, and what you end up with is a product that's not the Lord's product. It's been diluted with the doctrines and commandments of men.
0: Mm-hmm.
1: It's like clear, pure water flowing from a clear spring that is then intermingled with pollution and contamination and mud and grime and dirt. You've taken purity and you've now intermingled it with that which is not pure. Who wants to drink that? I don't want to drink that stuff.
0: That's right.
1: I want to drink from the fountain that comes right from the Scriptures. And that's because this is untarnished by man's doctrines. It's God's Word.
0: Well, it is. And you know, Isaiah said in Isaiah chapter 40, verse 8, the Word of our God stands forever.
1: Amen.
0: And the beauty of this Word is it's going to live on and on and on. As a matter of fact, this is the book that's going to be opened on the Day of Judgment.
1: Right.
0: And really, when it's all said and done, the only thing that's going to matter is, have we lived according to the Scriptures? BJ, I know our time's gone. We've got about 3 minutes, but in a world where there is a sea of churches,
1: right, yeah,
0: is it possible to identify just the church of the Bible and to be just a part of that body?
1: In a world, let me ask you this way in response, in a world that's full of a sea of automobiles, is it possible to locate my automobile if it gets stolen Well, the answer to that is yes. You mean among the millions of automobiles that exist on the planet Earth, my one automobile could be identified and singled out? Yes, because it has identifying marks that make it unique.
3: That's right.
1: Everything from the color to the interior to the exterior paint to the license plate, that to the VIN number that's there on the, there are all kinds of identifying marks that would set my automobile out as mine versus millions of others. Well, if that's true of an automobile, it's true of the Lord's church. There are identifying marks that make it possible for us to pick it out and say, well, wait a minute, they're doing what they did in the first century church. They're preaching the same plan of salvation, same pattern for worship, et cetera, organization. We found it because we plug in all the identifying marks and it matches.
0: That's right. You know, you could ask the question, where did your church begin? We're saying the Church of the Bible began in Jerusalem based on Isaiah chapter 2, verses 2 through 4, Acts chapter 2. When did your church begin? If it began later than Pentecost Day, it's too new.
1: Right.
0: Began before, too old.
1: Right.
0: We're talking about the church that began AD 32, 33. And then, as you mentioned a moment ago, how do you become a member of that church? The only way that I can read in Scripture of a person becoming a New Testament Christian is to hear, believe, and obey the gospel. That is, they hear that Jesus is the Son of God. They put their faith and trust in that. They respond by repenting of their sins, confessing His name, and being baptized into Christ. Mm-hmm. God adds them to the church, Acts 2:47. They don't have to join the church. They don't have to be voted in. And then New Testament worship. What are the five acts of worship that we read about in Scripture?
1: Well, in the New Testament church, they would preach God's Word, Acts 20 and verse 7. They'd take the Lord's Supper on the first day of the week. 1 Corinthians chapter 16 talks about them giving. Also, Acts 20 and verse 7 is the verse, by the way, that talks about them taking the Lord's Supper. Mm-hmm. There's praying and there's singing, Acts 2 and Ephesians 5, and all those things were done, and everyone seemed to be satisfied with it because it was God's sufficient arrangement. They didn't have to put on a dramatic skit or play to replace the gospel preaching and singing. It was all done according to the apostles' doctrine.
0: And really, that's all we're asking people to do.
1: Exactly.
0: Follow the Bible.
1: You can't go wrong when you're... Brother Keeble used to say, something is wrong, but the Bible is right.
0: It's still going
1: to be right. 10 years from now, if the Lord lingers, it's always going to be right.
0: Well, you know, Paul taught in Romans chapter 2, verse 2, that the judgment of God is according to truth.
1: There you go.
0: And so we're going to be judged on the basis of truth. And so we encourage you, find out what the Bible has to say about the church. Thank you for being with us. God bless you.

0: C.S. Lewis once wrote that heaven would solve all of our problems, but not by showing us some subtle reconciliation between all of our contradictory notions. He said it would be like a chuckle in the darkness, offering a shattering and disarming simplicity as the answer. As best I recall, I was 8 years old and standing under a tree when my grandfather came up to me and said, "What are you doing, son?" I said, "Nothing." He said, "Well, why don't you take that BB gun and practice?" I said, "I can't." He said, "Well, let's fix that." And he did. It was in the year 2000, and I sat by his side and held his hand as he slipped away. He had taught me all I needed to know about life and about love and about Christian kindness and about Christian values. But you know what? He never said a word about those things. He just showed me. It all seems to me like, well, a chuckle in the darkness, offering a shattering, simple answer as the answer. I'm Robbie Owens, and that's my humble opinion.
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4: It's 78 degrees.
6: Hi, Mike Hickson here with Counterpoint. I have B.J. Clark with me, and we're so grateful for the opportunity to be with you today. We're going to be asking the question, what must I do to be saved? Please stay tuned. B.J., it's always great to be with you.
7: Good to be with you, sir.
6: B.J., today we want to really, I think, take into consideration what I believe to be a very powerful and personal question. What must I do to be saved? You know, there are some prerequisites that have to be in place in order for a person to be saved. And, you know, there are a lot of people in the religious world, quite frankly, I know what they've heard, but the question is, have they heard what the Bible says? And ultimately, that's, you know, I mean, that's all that matters is right. What the Bible has to say. So that being said, I would submit that the first thing that we have to do is produce a Bible. You know, it might be the case that in this day and time, we need to reintroduce people to the Bible. You know, right. That this is the Word of God. And so the Bible teaches faith comes by hearing and hearing by the Word of God. So first and foremost, let's just talk for a minute or two about the power of God's Word.
7: You know, it's so important, Mike, because we see the power of God in creation, and yet that doesn't tell us all we need to know. In fact, I can look at a beautiful sunset, but it doesn't say to me, you're a sinner, you need the blood of Christ, and here's how you contact it.
6: That's right.
7: So we've got people out there who might even know there is a God in heaven. They might even know my life is so insufficient and sin is a part of my life, but they don't know what Jesus did to take care of it. And they, even if they do know that, they don't know what he wants them to do to receive the benefits of his cleansing power. And so this question, what must I do to be saved? It's the most important question any man could ask. We get up every day and ask all kinds of questions throughout the day. What am I going to wear? Where am I going to lunch? What am I going to do tonight? Etc. There's no more important question than the question, what must I do to be saved? And there's no more important resource to answer that question than the inspired Word of God. Look, if you and I sat here on this program week after week and just said, Mike, what do you feel about it? What's your thoughts? What's your truth on this? And you say, well, BJ, what's your truth? How much worth or value would there be to that for anyone watching?
6: Just a mere opinion.
7: But if you and I say from the mind of God, which is what we have revealed in this book, if we take people to his word, then we're doing something that they can take to eternity.
6: That's right. And you know, BJ, to understand, for people to understand that this book is ultimately our guide, our GPS to get us home.
7: Right.
6: And you know, the psalmist said, your word's a lamp unto my feet, a light unto my pathway. And so we are looking to this word. Jeremiah would talk about how it's not a man that walks to direct his own steps in Jeremiah 10:23. So there has to be divine guidance. And going back to the inspired word of God, you know, it is the standard. And as you said a moment ago, people really don't care what we think, but they do care what the Bible teaches. Sadly, too many people have gone on the basis of feelings rather than the faith or the facts of the gospel. Now, Peter said, if any man speak, let him speak as the oracles of God. So, BJ, in a day and time when people have, to some extent, neglected, discarded the power of God's word, and they have maybe neglected going to the source, how do we get people back? How do we counter that attitude?
7: If only we could get them to see that this is the ticket to freedom. Jesus talked about people being in bondage, and those who are in bondage to sin need to know what Jesus said in John 8:32. Ye shall know the truth, and the truth shall make you free. There's no more liberating feeling in the world than to know that God's word has told me what to do to be cleansed of my sin. And now I can go to this book, and after saying, yes, I did what the Spirit said to do in this passage, I did what the Holy Spirit said to do over in this verse, and I did what he said over here. I've looked at the examples of the people in the book of Acts and all that they did. I did that. So I know, based on knowledge of his word, check, I've done what he asked me to do. And there's no more liberating feeling in the world than to know that you've done what God said do, and thus he will give you what only he can give you.
6: That's right. And BJ, I want to get back to something you said just a minute ago, and that is Jesus in John 8:32 said, you shall know the truth. The truth shall make you free. I think that there are some people in the world today that have this idea that we can't really understand divine truth. And there are some who would say, well, what we really need is an interpreter of Scripture, because we're not capable of understanding what the Bible teaches. And so how do you counter that way of thinking?
7: In Ephesians chapter 3 and verse 4, Paul told his readers, whereby when you read, you may understand. And that's still true today. This has not become more complicated since it was first given. The world has become chaotic again, and it continues to be chaotic apart from God. But this book is not going to ever need improvement. It's not going to need to be plugged into a computer and updated to give you the latest evidential, truth of God's word that will help you. It's just as solid today as it was the day it was first given. The seed of the kingdom is the word of God, Luke 8:11. And if a seed has the germ of life in it, if it was planted 2,000 years ago, here's what you'll get.
6: That's right.
7: If it's planted today, here's what you'll get. Same thing, the word of God, when it was planted 2,000 years ago, did not produce a multiplicity of different beliefs. It produced one church with Jesus as the one head and one gospel, and the plan of salvation was uniform and understood and obeyed. The way they worshiped, the way they organized the church, it was all being done according to the apostles' doctrine. Acts chapter 2 and verse 42.
6: That's right. We talk about a creed, what we believe,
7: right?
6: Foundational truths. Well, our creed is Christ, his word. Matter of fact, Jesus said that all authority had been invested in him, or actually all authority had been given to him in heaven and on earth, Matthew 28:18. God the Father would say that we're to hear him, Matthew 17:5. And so we appeal to the divine word of God. Now, BJ, as we talk about the power of this book, why is it that some people fail to do as the Bereans did in days gone by and search the scriptures to make sure that what they hear, in Hebrews chapter 4, the Hebrew writer talks about how the word of God is living and active and sharper than any two-edged sword. But then he went on to say, it is a discerner of the thoughts and intents of the heart. In other words, it critiques us. It's a critic. And so if I open this book, the scriptures will critique my life. In other words, validating if I'm doing something right. It will also point out flaws in my life. So how do we get people to go to the scriptures and to make sure that they're looking into the mirror of God's word?
7: We've got to contrast it with what they've been doing, because what they've been doing has left them at sea without a compass. They're just drifting aimlessly through life. They don't have any direction that's certain. It's maybe this is the right way to go, maybe not. And that's no way to live. This book right here is the source of truth. Jesus said, thy word is truth, as he prayed in John 17, and it's still truth today. Contrast the way that men today follow the doctrines and commandments of men with the people that follow the truth of God's word in the New Testament, and there's a world of difference. You just have a a world of difference between knowing that you're doing what God said do and just hoping that maybe you might be doing what he wants you to do.
6: That's right. So we begin with the Bible. That's the standard of authority. Now, faith comes by hearing, hearing by the word of God. So the word will produce belief or faith in the lives of people. So,
7: in fact, I can't help but you just triggered a thought that I should have mentioned a moment ago. Those people on Pentecost, how did they know that what they were hearing was the truth? They saw miraculous signs that were done that day through the Galileans being able to speak in tongues. And that was a miraculous act of the Holy Spirit on that occasion. Mm-hmm. And what it did, they said, what does this mean? And they suddenly realized, hey, wait a minute, these men are speaking from God. That's right. And therefore, what shall we do? And so when they were given the answer, repent and be baptized, every one of you, in the name of Jesus Christ for the remission of sins, that meant something to them because they first had come to the conviction, these men are telling us what God wants us to know. If they hadn't first believed that, nothing Peter said would have mattered to them. They believed it was the word of God because they saw the evidence. Now, today, God doesn't have to work miracles. His word is confirmed through the means of past miracles and through its, you know, power that it already has embedded in it. But your point of going to the Bible, the source first, is so important because if you don't convince people this is the word of God, then you can quote it all day long and they'll just say, so big deal.
6: Yeah, and I think that's a great point because what we're trying to do is say, okay, thus says the Lord. You know, Paul raised the question in Romans chapter 4, what does the scripture say? Well, all we're trying to do is point people in the direction of the word. And so we go back to Pentecost Day. Did those people believe in Jesus? Well, the answer is yes, because he pointed out that they had seen the miracles and wonders and signs which he

0: to you. Mike, we've got a whole lot of folks today. They believe what they believe, not because they've done their own personal thorough investigation of the Word of God. They heard a preacher say, they heard their friend say, they heard someone tell them in the family, this is what I believe. And they said, well, that's what I've heard. That must be true. But have they checked out the Word of God like the noble Bereans that's in right. Acts 17:11 to see whether those things are so? That's the missing component for so many. They've never done their homework. They've just blindly accepted what a man said.
1: That's exactly right. So we go back to Acts chapter 2, BJ. Those people were pricked, cut to the heart, and they cry out, men and brethren, what shall we do? Bearing in mind that Peter and the apostles, they were the recipients of the keys of the kingdom of heaven, Matthew 16 at verse 19. Keys signify authority. So on that day, when asked, what shall we do? Peter and the other apostles took the keys of the kingdom and unlocked the door so that people might go into the kingdom that Jesus talked about. John the Baptist talked about it. So on Pentecost Day, when they asked that question, Peter said, number one, you need to repent. They already believed in the Lord, but repentance was vital. And why would that be the case?
0: Well, because the Bible teaches that a change of mind that leads to a change of life is so essential. Romans 2:4, I love, because it says, the goodness of God will lead you to repentance. That means I think about how good God has been to me in giving his only begotten son. Why would I want to continue to live in sin when someone has wanted so much to bless me and has been so good to provide his son, his only begotten? And so I want to change my life to gratitude.
1: That's right.
0: To thank him. And so that's a part of repentance, is a gratitude that makes me want to change my life to honor the one who sent his son to give his life.
1: Yeah, and to bear in mind that, as Paul would say in the city of Athens, that God commands all men everywhere to repent. And I would emphasize that little word all, A-L-L. God wants all people to repent so that they might enjoy salvation. Peter would say that God's not willing that any should perish, but that all should come to repentance. So repentance is vital, isn't it?
0: Absolutely. In fact, there in Acts 17, it's interesting. Paul makes it clear that God has commanded all men everywhere to repent. It's not geographically confined to, Jerusalem and the people in the Middle East. People, wherever they are, have been blessed by God's opportunity to obey the gospel, and they need to show proper appreciation by believing Jesus Christ as the Son of God and repenting of their sins.
1: You know what, BJ, you just really prompted a thought in my mind. If you go back to verse 16 in Acts chapter 17, when Paul made his way into the city of Athens, which that was the culturally elite of that day, and the Bible says that his spirit was stirred within him because the whole city was given over to idolatry. In other words, he was exasperated. It burned with anger, not at the people, but at the doctrine, at what they were being taught, how they were being misled. And you remember, he spent some time in the marketplace reasoning with those people, some of whom were the great philosophers of that day. But the point, I think, is Paul recognized that they were in spiritual darkness. And so, okay, how do you overcome spiritual darkness? You've got to shed the light of God's word on that. So what did he do? He preached the one true living God.
0: That's true, and that's exactly the same thing he did at Thessalonica. And you read in 1 Thessalonians chapter 1, this statement that he makes there in verse number 9, they themselves show of us what manner of entering in we had unto you and how you turned to God from idols.
1: Right.
0: To serve the living and true God and to wait for his son from heaven, whom he raised from the dead, even Jesus, which delivered us from the wrath to come.
1: That's right.
0: And what a marvelous gospel message that is right there. You turn to God from something dead and inanimate, an idol that was made by a man, didn't make itself, didn't make anything, had to be made. You turn from that which is dead to serve the living, the true God.
1: That's right.
0: And what did he turn around and do? He took Jesus and, even after he was put to death, gave him life, thus showing his ability to give life to the
1: That's
0: dead,
1: right.
0: And then delivered us from the wrath to come. And what are we doing now in the meantime? Waiting for his son from heaven. That's what we're doing.
1: That's right. And over in chapter 2, he said that they received the word, not as the word of men, but as it is in truth, the

0: the word of God, which effectively works in you who believe. So there's something to be said about the power of that word that prompted them to turn to that true and living God. Now, BJ, we talk about repentance in Acts 2, verse 38, but the record doesn't stop there.
1: No.
0: And matter of fact, sadly, a lot of folks stop there. But the record says to repent and be baptized in the name of Jesus Christ for the remission of sins. In other words, by his authority. So why is it that the vast majority of the religious world, when it comes to baptism, they just turn a deaf ear? Because that's not what Peter said. Peter said, repent and be baptized. Well, Jesus said, believe and be baptized and you'll be saved. So it seems to me like people aren't hearing the whole record.
1: Well, in fact, I hate to sound like a broken record, but the answer is it's what they've heard. We go back to, well, I've heard a preacher say, just bow your head and say this prayer and ask Jesus to come into your heart. Someone asked me one time after I preached a sermon, they said, Brother Clark, I just have to ask you, is preaching about the sinner's prayer kind of like your hobby? Because almost every time I hear you preach, you really talk about that. And I said, look, I'm not trying to make it a hobby. If you want to know one reason why I mention it just about every time I preach, is because just about every time you turn on any television program or any radio program on the airwaves today or see some podcast or whatever, what plan of salvation is one denomination after another giving for the world to hear? Say this prayer, ask Jesus to become the Lord of your life, he'll save you. People have heard that so much that when we bring up baptism that they haven't heard so much, they think, well, that's not what I've heard. And so they've never taken the time to see it. My dad studied with a lady years ago, and after he read 1 Peter 3:21 with her, baptism does also now save us, she pounded the kitchen table in anger, and he thought, uh-oh, I need to just let her calm down. And then he said, why are you angry? And she said, number one, I'm angry at myself. She said, you mean to tell me I've had a Bible all these years that comes right out and says, baptism does also now save us, and I've said that it doesn't when I could have read that it did. And so number two, I am angry, she said, also at my teachers and preachers I've had all these years. Have they not read the whole Bible? Do they not know this verse is in the Bible? And if they do, why are they telling me baptism is not involved in my salvation when this inspired man says it saves us, it exactly. Now saves us? And so that's the very thing. Once she got her own Bible out and did her own personal study, then she was able to come to terms with, wait a minute, what I've heard is not the whole story. She needed the rest of the story.
0: Right. Going back to what you said, Matthew 5. BJ, it makes me think about a preacher friend that said one time a lady told him, she said, that's not in my Bible. And I don't know if it was Acts 2:38 or if it happened to be 1 Peter 3. But he said, well, let me see your Bible. He said, you're right, it's not in it. She pulled it out.
1: Oh, wow.
0: And so, you know, I mean, you can reject the truth of God, but that doesn't really change the truth. Listen, truth's truth. That's not going anywhere. Matter of fact, Isaiah said in Isaiah 40, the word of our God stands forever.
1: Reminds me that I saw this article titled years ago. It said, you can smash the barometer, but that won't stop the storm. You know, I don't want there to be a storm. The barometer's falling and it says stormy weather's coming. I don't like that, so I'll take the barometer and smash it up against the wall. That'll take care of that. No,
0: it's
1: the storm's still coming.
0: That's right.
1: All you've done is basically refuse to hear the truth.
0: That's right. So when we talk about baptism, BJ, Jesus said that baptism saves.
1: Yeah.
0: Peter said that, 1 Peter 3:21. Peter, on Pentecost Day, that we said that we enjoy the remission or the forgiveness of sins. Saul of Tarsus said that he was instructed to be baptized to wash away his sins. So those are valid biblical reasons to be baptized. Now, somebody might say, well, are you saying then that the water is what makes you purified from sin? So how do you counter that thought?
1: I would counter it with Ephesians 1:7, which says, in whom we have redemption through his blood, the forgiveness of sins according to the riches of his grace. I would note that Revelation 1:5 says it's his blood that washes our sins away and looses us from our sins. And so the blood is what does it, The question is, when does the blood do that?
0: That's a good question.
1: And in Matthew 26, 28, Jesus said, "This is my blood of the New Testament, which is shed for many. Why did you shed your blood, Jesus? For the remission of sins." So that tells us what brings remission of sins, but it doesn't tell us in that passage when. Acts 2:38, same exact phraseology, "for the remission of sins," is used. And what does it say? "Repent and be baptized, every one of you, in the name of Jesus Christ, for the remission of sins." I thought the blood of Jesus is what was for the remission. It is. That's what does it. When does the blood do that? The blood does that when we do what we've been commanded. Just like Naaman in 2 Kings 5 had a leprosy issue that was only going to be solved when he did what God said do, which on that occasion was dip 7 times in the River Jordan. What was it that cleansed him? Magic water in the River Jordan? It was the power of God. When did the power of God do that? When he did what God commanded him do, he received what only God could give. Same thing with salvation.
0: Yeah, so we talk about baptism. It's a burial in water based on what Paul said in Colossians 2:12. It's a burial in water. We're baptized into Christ unto death, as Paul would say in Romans chapter 6. Now, it's at that point, juncture, that we contact the blood, as you noted, that washes away all of our sins. And then simultaneously, the Bible says that God puts us in the body of the redeemed.
1: And you know, Mike, this might seem like an elementary or even silly question, but if I ask you, does your blood circulate inside your body or outside of it?
0: It's inside.
1: You would obviously say inside. Everyone knows that. Okay, well, wait a minute. If it's the blood that cleanses us, and it is, how do we get into the blood, spiritually speaking, using a spiritual analogy? Where does the blood of Christ circulate, inside of his body or outside of it? And the answer is, we have to get into his body to contact the blood. How do we do that? 1 Corinthians 12:13, "For by one spirit are you all baptized into one body." We get into the body by being baptized into it as a penitent, confessing believer.
0: Exactly. And so think about what people hear. Think about maybe what you have heard religiously in light of what the Bible has to say. Now, there are some that would probably say, well, you know, I just don't see why it's so important to be a part of the church. And some would say that, well, I can have a relationship with the Lord without being a part of any type of religious organization called the church. Well, what they don't understand, BJ, is that when we're baptized into Christ, God puts us in the church, and we want to be in the church because that's where the saved are.
1: That's right. Ephesians 5:23, he's the savior of something. What is he the savior of? He's the savior of the body. So if I want to be in that which he's the savior of, I need to get into the body, which is the church, Ephesians 1:22 and 23. So if you say the church is not important, you're saying the place that God designated for salvation is not important. That would be like saying in Noah's day, the ark is really not all that important when the flood comes. No, the ark is your safe place.
0: That's exactly right. And so, BJ, when a person is baptized into Christ, they're added to the body of Christ. And we mentioned a moment ago that they contact the blood. But not just the blood, but there are many spiritual blessings that Paul talks about in Ephesians 1, verse 3. Matter of fact, he said that every spiritual blessing known to man is in Christ. And that idea is found some 35 times throughout the book, in Christ or its equivalent, which would suggest that to be in Christ is to be in a very special place. So that being said, what are some of the other blessings? We talk about peace, for example.
1: Mm-hmm. I love the statement that we read about also in Romans 8 and verse 1. There is no condemnation to those who are in Christ Jesus. And the same man that wrote that said, being justified by faith, we have peace with God through our Lord Jesus Christ. So someone says, well, that's a contradiction. One passage says it's by faith. The other one says, you know, Romans 6, that you're baptized into the death of Christ. It's not a contradiction at all. Faith expresses itself in a saving way,
0: right,
1: when it does what God has commanded us to do, repent and be baptized. On Pentecost, they showed their faith in Christ when they were willing to then follow that faith up to the point of repentance and baptism as commanded, and that's when they got peace. That's when they were not condemned.
0: That's right. You know, another spiritual blessing would be the privilege of prayer. because, you know, Peter said the eyes of the Lord are over the righteous and his ears are open to their prayers. And so prayer is a tremendous privilege afforded to us. And by the way, one of the beautiful things about being a child of God, we talk about God's second law of pardon. If we stumble and fall, then John said, if we confess our sins, he's faithful and just to forgive us, to cleanse us from all unrighteousness.
1: And that is a prayer situation, but it's applicable to, as you noted, the one who's already had the blood of Christ washed their sins away. They've already become children of God. Acts 8, Simon the sorcerer, verse 13, Simon himself believed and was baptized. Mark 16:16 says, he that believeth and is baptized shall be saved. Simon believed, he was baptized, therefore he was saved. But then he got greedy and tried to buy the gift of God with money. He wanted to use that for his own selfish purposes, and he was told to repent of his wickedness. He wasn't, and to pray, Acts 8:22. He wasn't told to pray to get to be saved. He was told to pray after he was saved and then sinned again.
0: That's right. So, BJ, what must a person do to be saved? We've just outlined that. Now, very quickly, our time's almost gone. The behavior of a child of God, everything changes.
1: Right. I'm brand new. The newness of life. As someone, I remember this song. It says, he's still working on me. The way, you know, that I am now is not the way I used to be. And it says, he saved my daddy and my daddy don't hurt my mama anymore. And what that means is that the salvation this person received was enough to change their life. It's a change of life, change of relationship. It's a beautiful thing to be able to get up in the morning and say, my job today is to try to be more like Christ so that I can live with Christ someday.
0: It's pretty special.
1: Yeah, it is.
0: BJ, is always so good to be with you. Thank you. Thank you for being a part of our program today. We hope that if you have a question, a comment, maybe a criticism, please feel free to contact us. Hope to see you back here again next week. Until then, God bless.

Let's make the most of a minute. An elderly gentleman once visited President Lincoln with a sad situation. His son was convicted of a crime and was soon to be put to death. The man asked Lincoln to pardon his boy. Lincoln wrote a letter. It read, "Job Smith is not to be shot until further orders from me." The old man looked disappointed. "I thought it was a pardon. You may order my son to die next week," he said. Lincoln looked up and said, "My friend, you don't know me very well. If your son never dies until orders come from me, he'll live to be a great deal older than Methuselah." We often fail to remember God's will for us. It's true that we must live our lives for him to enjoy heaven, and since many won't do that, many will be lost. However, that's their decision. 2 Peter 3:9 says, "The Lord is not willing that any should perish, but that all should come to repentance." God wants to bless you. Won't you consider becoming a Christian so you can begin enjoying these blessings? I'm Glenn Colley, hoping you make the most of your minutes.

0: Ladies and gentlemen, thank you very much for watching the Fountain of Life television program today. My name is Larry Acuff. I am the preacher for the Lithia Springs Church of Christ in Lithia Springs, Georgia, and it is always a joy to be able to study the Bible with you, and we thank you very much for watching our program. We always remind you on every program of our free Bible correspondence course, and that's very easy to get. All you need to do is give us a call at 1-877-700-0559. 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Please include the zip code. And we will send you lesson number one in our free Bible correspondence course. You will enjoy studying the Bible, learning about faith, learning about the church, learning about the Bible. There are 10 of these lessons, and what we encourage you to do, you give us a call at 877-700-0559. Give us your name, address, include the zip code. We send you lesson number one. You complete lesson number one and send that back to us, and then we will grade it, send it back to you with a nice certificate of completion. You will enjoy showing these to your friends, your neighbors, your relatives. Put that, frame it. There will be 10 of these certificates. We get lesson number one, send you the certificate. Along with that, we send you lesson number two. And you do this until you have completed 10 of these lessons. Now, there are some of the individuals who have taken 10 lessons who have completed those, and they have said, hey, I want to continue to study the Bible. Is there another course that I can take? So we have several who are now on a second or third course. So if you would like to receive a free Bible correspondence course, then we would encourage you, give us a call, 877-700-0559, and we will send you lesson number one in our free Bible correspondence course. Also, if you have a question regarding anything you see on this program or here, I will be more than glad to respond to you. Just give us a call. If I'm not available at that time, give us your phone number, and I will be glad to return the call. In the book of Matthew, chapter number 7, verses 13 through 14, we're going to be looking at a basis of our lesson in just a few minutes. However, I would like to remind you of the words of John in Revelation chapter number 22 and verse number 17. The bride and the spirit say, come. Let him that is athirst say, come. Whosoever will, let him come and drink of the water of the fountain of life freely. Ladies and gentlemen, it is our prayer and our desire to take the Holy Word of God, to plant it into the hearts of men and women, boys and girls, and motivate folks to obey the gospel of Christ. So we encourage you to get your Bible, get a pen, get a piece of paper. Perhaps you'd like to take notes on our lesson. As we look today in Matthew 7, 13 and 14, life at the crossroads. You know, was it Yogi Bear, I'm not sure, who said when you come to the fork of the road, take it? Every individual at some point in his life will face a crossroad. There will come a time, my friend, when you must make a decision about something in your life. It may be a decision regarding marriage. You may have faced a decision where you choose a young man or a young lady to be your mate. There are certain decisions. It may be that of a job. And so when you think about decisions that have to be made, remember that there are crossroads in life. But now I want to point out one in particular. In Matthew chapter 7, verses 13 and 14, the Bible says, enter ye in at the straight gate, for wide is the gate and broad is the way that leads to destruction. But straight is the gate, and narrow is the way that leadeth unto life, and few there be that find it. In every action of man, he is confronted with a choice. In the book of Deuteronomy, chapter number 30, in verses 15 through 20, we find that Moses writes to the children of Israel, and he said, I have set before thee this day, he said, life and death. He said, I have set before thee this day good and evil. I have set before thee this day death and evil. And so he is saying to them, there is a decision that you must make. He is encouraging them to love the God of heaven. Thou shalt love the Lord thy God, Jesus said in Matthew. Thou shalt love the Lord thy God with all thy heart, with all thy soul, and with all thy might. Not only that, but Moses encourages them to walk in the way of the Lord. 1 John 1 verse 7, the Bible says, if we walk in the light as He is in the light, we have fellowship one with another, and the blood of Jesus, His Son, cleanses us from our sin. He said, you keep the commandments. John writes to us that we are to, if we love God, we'll keep His commandments, and he points out that His commandments are not grievous. And so then Moses makes this statement. He said, I call heaven to record this day. And so when you and I look at that, he is saying, I have made a declaration to you. And that is, there is a choice that must be made. In the book of Joshua, chapter number 24 and verse 15, many of you are familiar with this. Joshua said, now choose you this day whom you will serve, whether it be the God on the other side of the flood or the God of the Amorites in whose land you dwell. But you remember what he said, as for me and my house, we will serve Jehovah. And so what do we find? We find again that a decision is to be made. In Jeremiah chapter number 21 and verse number 8, we find that Jeremiah said, and I say unto this people, or God said to Jeremiah, thou shalt say unto this people, thus saith the Lord, behold. Now what are you saying? I set before you the way of life. Jeremiah, you make a declaration to these people. I set before you a way of life and the way of death. You and I, my friend, we can choose the way of life or we can choose the way of death. In the book of Proverbs, chapter number 14 and verse number 12, I'm sure you've probably heard this passage before, in which the Bible says, there is a way that seemeth right unto a man, but the end thereof is the way of death. There is a way that seems right to a man, but the end thereof is the way of death. There are those today who may make the choice of popularity. They may make the choice of, well, whatever it is that makes me feel good. They may make a choice, well, whatever pleases my neighbor. Now, there are four, as we look at the crossroads of life, there are four areas that I'd like for you to study with me today. Number one is the hard and the easy way. Number two is the long and the short way. Between then the disciplined and the undisciplined, and the thoughtful as opposed to the thoughtless. Now, when you and I look at the hard and easy way, in the book of John chapter number 6, the Bible tells Jesus had just performed a miracle and he fed the 5,000. Now, folks, man, they were really excited about, I mean, we have someone now who can feed us. He had fed the 5,000, and so there were throngs who were following the Lord Jesus Christ. Now then, in John chapter number 6, Jesus, in a few verses prior to verse number 60, and we're going to look at John 6, 60 in just a second, but he said, now, unless you're willing to eat my body and drink my blood, now, not in a literal sense, but he said, unless you are willing to let me be a complete part of your life, then you're not going to have any part with me. You know what they said? They said, this is a hard saying. Eat your body, eat and drink your blood. I mean, this is a hard saying. And the Bible says, you know, they began to wander away. You remember Jesus turned to Peter. And he said, Peter, wilt thou also go away? And Peter said, Lord, to whom shall we go? Thou hast the words of eternal life. And so when you come to this crossroads, life at the crossroads, and there is that hard way, that more difficult path, there is that opposed to the easy way, which are you going to choose? For an example, in Romans chapter 12, in verse number 1, the Bible teaches us to present our bodies a living sacrifice, he said, which is your reasonable. That word reasonable means spiritual. He said, which is your reasonable service, and be not conformed to this world, but be you transformed by the renewing of your mind. Now, in Romans 12, Paul is saying to the church at Rome that you present your bodies, how? A living sacrifice. Am I willing to do that? You see, it is much easier, my friend, to sit and watch television, and we're glad you're watching this program. It is much easier for an individual to become what we call a couch potato, as opposed to one who will study the Scriptures. 2 Timothy 2:15. The Bible says, study to show thyself approved unto God, a workman that needeth not be ashamed, rightly dividing the way of truth. And I think of the hard way and the easy way. When I was in college, and I'm sure some of you can relate to this, I think it still goes on in this century as well. There were what we call the Cliff Notes. Now, what that was an abbreviated version of readings that we should do. And so rather than read the book, we would maybe take the Cliff Note approach to it, because it was just generally a small book and we could go through it a little more quickly. There are a lot of individuals who want to take the easy road. They want to take the Cliff Notes approach to living the Christian life, to being a child of God. They hear a message from some televangelist. They hear a message from some preacher, and he makes it sound, well, you know, everything is just so simple and it's just so easy, rather than saying, listen, here's what the Holy Bible teaches us to do. Let me give you another example. In Hebrews chapter number 10 and verse number 25, the Bible says, forsaking not the assembly of ourselves together, as the manner of some is, but exhorting one another, and so much the more as you see the day approaching. You know, it's much easier to lay in the bed on Sunday morning than it is to get up and go to Bible school and worship. Oh, you know, it does not take a lot of effort, my friend, for an individual to reach over and to stop the alarm clock and say, well, you know, it's raining out, or it's cold out, or man, it's a beautiful day. I don't think I want to assemble today with the saints of God. And yet the Bible says, forsake not the assembling of yourselves together as the manner of some is. Not too long ago, one of the elders in the church where I preach, I'm one of the elders as well, he and I sat down and we went through the attendance records for the past 11 weeks. And when we looked at those attendance records, it was amazing at the number of individuals who did not attend Bible school. Or it was interesting at the number of individuals who were not consistent in their attendance in worship on the first day of the week. Or they did not attend Sunday night, or they did not attend Wednesday. It is amazing. Here are 11 weeks, and here is an individual, and they attend 9 Sundays out of 11 for the worship assembly, but they have not attended at all on Sunday night or on Wednesday night. What are they doing? The hard versus the easy way. See, it's just much easier for me on Sunday evening to do something else than it is for me to assemble for worship, for me to go study the Bible, for me to take that hour out of my life on Sunday evening and study the Holy Word of God. So there is the hard and the easy way. Then look at James chapter 1 and verse 27. The Bible says, pure religion, undefiled before God and the Father is this, to visit the fatherless and widows in their affliction and to keep oneself unspotted from the world. Again, the easy way is just to neglect this. And yet the Bible says, pure religion, undefiled before God and the Father is this, to do what? To visit the fatherless and the widows in their affliction. In other words, what James is simply saying to us, my friend, and that is that we have a responsibility to other individuals. We live in a world basically that is focused on ourselves. Paul said in Romans chapter 12 that a man ought not to think of himself more highly than he ought to think. If you read the book of Romans chapter 12, it's divided up into 3 sections. Section number 1 is our relationship to God. The Bible says that, and be not conformed to the world. We see our relationship to the world. We see then in the third verse of Romans chapter number 12, the Bible says that a man ought not to think of himself more highly than he ought to think. And yet here's what happens. We live in a world that is me-centered. It's me this, I this, whatever I need, whatever my wants are. What is the problem in many of our marriages? The same problem that exists wherever. And that is, I want what I want when I want it. So when you and I look at life at the crossroads, we look at the hard and the easy way. I simply ask you the question, do you choose the way that is right? Now, let me give you a second one, and that is the long and the short way. Somebody said, now, wait a minute, preacher. If I can find a way to do something that is shorter, wouldn't that be better? Well, it all depends. See, here's what I mean by the long and short way. There are those individuals who want to choose the easy way as opposed to the hard. And so what they look at, they say, now, if I can find a shortcut, if I see something out there and I can find a shortcut. Now, let me ask you some questions. For an example, we may ask the question, how little can I do? See, there are many individuals, but have you heard the story? Remember this, and I'm not just going to focus today on church attendance. But I heard the story, and there was this long line going into heaven. And this fellow comes running back as if he's coming back from the gates that enter into heaven. And man, he's all excited and he's waving. And somebody said, what is it? What is it? He said, oh, Wednesday night didn't count. See, there are individuals who say, well, if I can just get by on going to worship on Sunday morning, or if I can just get by on giving a dollar a week. Now, notice what the Bible says. Enter ye in at the straight gate, for wide is the gate and broad is the way that leads to destruction, and many there be that go in thereat. That's the short way. The one talent man in Matthew chapter number 25, what did he want to do? He looked for the short way. You remember? One man was given five talents, one given two and another one. And when the master came back and asked for an accounting, oh, the one with five talents, what did he do? He had taken the effort and the energy to gain five more talents. The one with the two talents, what had he done? He had taken the effort and the energy to gain two more. But the one talent man, oh, I was afraid. I hid my talent in the ground. Here it is. You remember the reply of the master. Thou wicked and slothful servant. What did he want to do? He wanted to go on the short way. The long way, my friend, requires patience. Notice in Hebrews chapter number 12 and verse number 1, the Bible says, wherefore, saying we also are compassed about by so great a cloud of witnesses, let us lay aside every weight and the sin that doth so easily beset us, and let us run with patience the race that is set before us. For an example, you know, it is much easier and it's much shorter to accumulate things as a result of credit than it is by paying cash. See, I can go down to a furniture store. I can go to an automobile dealership. I can go wherever and I want to purchase an item. And so what do I do when I purchase that item? I say, well, I don't have the money to pay for it right now. But now I'll tell you what I'll do. If I'll do it on credit. And so when I do it on credit, I'm saying, okay, now I can enjoy that by the time it's paid off. Guess what? By the time it's paid off, it's probably worn out. See, the short way is credit. The long way is cash. We do the same thing, weight. Now, I'm not going to get on weight much. See, but the easy thing to do, if I can, see, I'd like to lose, have you ever said this? Have you ever said, I'd like to lose 10 pound or 5 pound or 20 pound or 25 pound? Now, if someone would come along and give me a pill and say, okay, if you'll take this pill, you don't have to watch what you eat. You don't have to exercise. Maybe some of you have read M. Scott Peck's book, a medical doctor, On the Road Less Traveled. Of course, that comes from a poem by Robert Frost. Go back to the Old Testament. What did Adam and Eve do? Adam and Eve, my friend, they took the shortcut. Oh, the devil said, you see this tree? Oh, it's good for food, desire to make one wise. And Eve said, hey, you better give me some of that. They ate of the tree. God had said, in the day thou eatest thereof, thou shalt surely die. So there is the long and the short way. There is the hard and the easy way. You know, it's like preaching the gospel. I think of the words of Paul in 2 Timothy chapter number 4. You remember Paul said, preach the word, be instant in season, out of season, reprove, rebuke, and exhort with all longsuffering and doctrine. The time will come when men will not endure sound doctrine, but after their own lust shall they heap to themselves teachers, having itching ears, they shall turn their ears from the truth and shall be turned to fables. See, the short way. Oh, I don't want to preach anything that will offend anyone. I don't want to preach anything that will get folks upset and maybe cause me to lose my job. I want to go the short route. The hard, the easy, the long, the short. Now, let me give you a third way, and that is the disciplined and the undisciplined life. My life has been tough in discipline. I didn't learn discipline when I was a child. My parents, I had good parents, loved the Lord, loved the church, loved the Bible, taught me the Word of God, encouraged me in teaching and preaching the Holy Word of God. I had great parents, but one of the things that I guess maybe being the youngest child that I lacked, and that was some training in discipline. Now, in Luke chapter number 14, verses 25 through verse 33, Jesus says, if a man is going to come after me, he must hate his father, mother, brother, sister, and his brethren, or he cannot be my disciple. He said a man must forsake all. And he uses two illustrations. He said, now, an individual may sit down to build a tower. What does he do? He counts the cost. He said, a man going to war, what does he do? He looks to see if he has enough men as he confronts an army that may have more men and that he is able to win that battle. So when you build a tower or when you're going to war, he is saying that there is some discipline that is involved there. And he says that a man must forsake every bit of it. A man must forsake mother and father, brothers and sisters, in order to follow me. You know what he's saying? That I must put Jesus Christ, the Son of God, first in my life. And in Matthew 16, in verse number 24, he said, if a man must deny himself. Now watch this. Deny himself, take up his cross, and follow me. And Luke adds, daily. So what are we looking at? The disciplined and the undisciplined way. When you and I look at life and we ask the question, why are there certain individuals who have certain talents? They have a certain intelligence. Here is another individual has the same talents and the same intelligence, and yet one of these individuals is far more successful than another individual. What makes the difference? Could it be a matter of discipline? And so when you look at the hard and the easy, the long and the short, the disciplined and the undisciplined. Now, number four, and that is the difference between the thoughtful and the thoughtless life. Now, somebody said, what do you mean? Are you talking about being thoughtful to other individuals? No, I'm talking about a man examining himself. As you and I think, are we thoughtful about the future? Do we realize there's going to be a judgment day? Do you and I realize that every man must give an account of himself unto God? And in Matthew chapter 7, we've looked at Matthew 7, 13 and 14. Enter again, the straight gate, wide is the gate, and broad is the way, leads to destruction. Many there be that go in thereat. And then in verse number 15, he says, you beware of false prophets, which come to you in sheep's clothing, but inwardly they're ravening wolves. You'll know them by their fruits. And then he says, not every man that saith to me, Lord, Lord, shall enter the kingdom of heaven. And he gives the illustration of the two men. One of these men was thoughtful. One was thoughtless. The one who was thoughtless built his house upon the sand. And the rains descended, the wind blew, and the floods came and beat on the house, and it fell, and great was the fall of it. Why? He did not think that it would ever happen. See, but Jesus also said, here is the man who hears these sayings of mine and doeth them. I will liken him unto the wise man. I will liken him unto the thoughtful man that built his house upon the rock. And the rains descended, and the wind blew, the flood came, and it beat on it, and it stood. Why? Because it was founded upon the rock. The difference between thinking ahead, my friend, there will be a judgment. Are you prepared for that? Have you obeyed the gospel of Jesus Christ? Have you heard the message of the Bible? Do you believe in the holy word of God? Are you changing your life by repentance? Are you willing to confess the name of Jesus before men and to be baptized into Christ for the remission of your sins? That's what the Bible teaches us to do. Are you thoughtful and looking ahead and seeing that there is going to be a judgment day, and that I want to make the right preparation that I can stand before God in the day of judgment and hear Him say, well done, thou good and faithful servant. Thou hast been faithful over a few things. I'll make you ruler over many. Enter thou into the joy of thy Lord. So I ask the question. Enter ye into the straight gate. For wide is the gate, and broad is the way that leads to destruction. And many there be that go in thereat. But straight is the gate, and narrow is the way that leadeth unto life, and few there be that find it. You may be at a crossroads today. You may be looking at your life, and you're saying, hey, listen, my life is not what it ought to be. I'm going to make a decision. I'm going to be thoughtful. I'm going to take the long way. I'm going to take the patient way. I'm going to take
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1: It's 85 degrees.
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3: We can do better. Good morning. Good morning. There we go. So wonderful to see everybody this morning who have come together to worship God in spirit and in truth. Oftentimes when we talk about Hebrews chapter 10 and verse 25, we apply that to not forsaking the assembly, not missing worship service purposefully or in a rebellious attitude. But there's a word in that verse. That word is exhort. It's the purpose of why we come together. That word means to call together. It means to comfort. And when we come together to worship God in spirit and in truth, John 4 and verse 24, we comfort one another. We help one another along our way as Christians. And that's what we're doing this morning. We are worshiping God in spirit and in truth. And in doing so, we are helping one another in our daily Christian walk. Before we begin our lesson this morning, let's go to God in prayer. Lord, as we approach your humble throne of grace and mercy, we are thankful for the opportunity that we have, Lord, that sometimes we take for granted to assemble together and to worship you, Lord, to the best of our ability. We pray that our worship this morning is acceptable. We pray that the hearts and the ears of those who are listening to this lesson, Lord, will be receptive and that they will make application in their life where needed. Thank you for everything that you do for us, Lord. It's in Jesus' name we pray. Amen. If you remember last week, we started a series that's going to carry us throughout the month of July. And that series was titled, The Amazing Heroes of the faith. And if you remember the purpose of this series, it's really simple. We're going to go throughout the Bible, both in the Old and the New Testament. We're going to pick out certain characters that we find in the Old and New Testaments that were heroic in their actions. And if you remember last week, we went to Acts chapter 23, and we discussed the role of Paul's sister's son, or Paul's nephew, in saving him from death. Remember, he hears this conspiracy that these men have banded together, and they have vowed not to eat nor drink until Paul is dead. He hears of this conspiracy, he tells Paul, and then he goes and he tells a Roman commander. And in doing that, in taking those actions, he saved the life of Paul, but he also taught us two separate lessons. One, he taught us what it means to make a sacrifice. Because if you think about it, by telling somebody about what he heard, he didn't know how deep this conspiracy was. He was putting his life on the line. But he also taught us what it means to get involved, and how we ought to get involved in situations as Christians that sometimes, well, they just make us uncomfortable. But it's important for us to get involved in those situations so that we can be as helpful and shine our Christian light as bright as we possibly can. Well, this morning we're going to move on, and we're going to discuss a character that we find in the Old Testament, specifically Exodus chapter 18. His name is Jethro, and perhaps you might be familiar with Jethro. He was the father-in-law of Moses. And something that we're going to learn from Jethro is we're going to learn the value of wisdom and the value of imparting that wisdom upon people who are struggling. You see, I think that's something that we've gotten away from in the church. I don't think that we impart enough wisdom. I don't think that the older members of the congregation take a younger member under their wing and mentor them, provide them with wisdom, help them along their way as Christians. And what you're going to see here is you're going to see Jethro give some wisdom, impart some wisdom upon Moses that's going to make his life a little bit easier. And it sets a pattern that we see all throughout the Bible as well. His name was Dr. Neil Rudenstein. He was the president of Harvard University from 1991 to 2001. And those who are familiar with his tenure as president of that illustrious university, they say that his presidency and his tenure as president was one of the most fruitful for the university in its illustrious tradition. Now get this. It's said that he raised over $1 million a day for Harvard University in his 10 years as president. Now you might be asking, how in the world is that even possible? How could you raise $1 million a day for a university? He was a legendary micromanager. He was so involved in every single facet of the university. He talked to the cooks. He knew their name. He knew about their life and the problems that they were experiencing. He regularly talked to his professors. He knew what they were teaching. He knew about what was going on in their life. He wrote letters to his athletic director. He wrote letters to his athletic coaches. He knew what was going on in the players' life. He was involved in every single facet of the university. And that's what made him a very successful university president. But 3 years into his tenure, one early November morning, he woke up and he felt this overwhelming sense of fatigue. In fact, this overwhelming sense of fatigue was so great that he couldn't even get himself out of bed for a couple of days. And finally, when he mustered up the strength to get himself out of the bed, he went to the doctor because he knew, hey, something's not right about this. Something's going on. I shouldn't be this tired. He goes to the doctor. The doctor tells him that he has severe fatigue and severe exhaustion. And he told him to take a leave of absence in order to heal up from this severe fatigue and exhaustion. So that's what he did. Dr. Rudenstein heeded the advice of his doctors. He took a leave of absence. That leave of absence lasted 7 days. Then it lasted 7 weeks. Then it lasted 7 months. It took him 7 months to overcome this extreme fatigue and exhaustion that he was experiencing. He was a great university president, but one could say that he almost literally worked himself to death because he was such a micromanager. Can I ask you a question? Have you ever been tired? Have you ever been that kind of tired? The tired where you don't even want to wake up in the morning because you are so fatigued and so exhausted. As we go to Exodus chapter 18, I think that we find Moses in a very similar situation. I think that we find Moses in Exodus chapter 18, and I think he's tired. I think he's tired. Listen, in chapter 13, he led the children out of captivity. In chapter 14, we find that miraculous story where they come to the Red Sea. The Pharaoh's army are behind them. The Red Sea is keeping them from getting away from the Pharaoh's army. And so Moses extends his rod over the Red Sea, and it parts. And they're able to walk through the Red Sea. It was a miraculous event. We see bitter water turn sweet. We see manna from heaven. They're walking through the wilderness of sin, and all these people, all these children of Israel, they're complaining. We should have stayed in captivity. We wouldn't have starved. We should have stayed in captivity. We wouldn't have been thirsty. They're constantly complaining. And so God gives them manna from heaven. Then they get thirsty. We should have stayed in captivity. We wouldn't have been thirsty. Moses takes his rod. He strikes a rock. And water comes forth. They win a war or a fight, a battle over the Amalekites. There's all of these events, miraculous and awesome events that Moses has been through. And all the while, he's having to deal with the complaints of the children of Israel. And he's also having to deal with their day-to-day trivial issues. And as we come to Exodus chapter 18, verse 1 tells us that Jethro, the priest of Midian, who was the father-in-law of Moses, Zipporah's father, comes to town. Now remember, they're encamped outside of Mount Sinai, because in the very next chapter, in Exodus chapter 19, he's going to go up to Mount Sinai. He's going to receive the law. So they're outside of Mount Sinai. Jethro comes to town. They greet one another. Moses bows to him. He kisses him on the cheek, and they begin to exchange greetings. And after they've exchanged greetings, there in verse 8, the Bible tells us that Moses begins to recount all of these amazing events and all the things that the Lord has done to Jethro. And Jethro praises God. He says, "This is amazing." But then the very next day, if you remember, Jethro sees something that troubles him. Jethro, I guess, accompanies Moses throughout his daily activities. And he sees Moses sitting down and all of these people coming to Moses from morning until night and telling him of all of these trivial issues that they're dealing with. And so he's involved in every single asset, every single facet of the children's lives. And what's Jethro say? He said, "This isn't good." He said, "What are you doing, Moses?" Moses says, "Well, I sit and they come to me and they bring their issues to me, their day-to-day problems from morning until night." And Jethro says, "Listen, man, this isn't good. This isn't good because you're going to get worn down. The children are going to get worn down. It's going to cause problems." And that's where we pick up in our story this morning in Exodus chapter 18. And if you would, turn with me to Exodus chapter 18. Everybody get out their Bibles. Everybody get out their Bibles and turn with me to Exodus chapter 18. And we're going to begin reading here and in verse 17, if you will. In verse 17, we find where Jethro begins to impart some wisdom here upon Moses. And as you're going to see, it's also some wisdom that Moses takes. He listens to, and because he listens to, it makes him a better person. It makes his life a whole lot easier. Now, who was Jethro? Listen to his advice here, beginning in verse 17. So Moses' father-in-law said to him, "The thing that you do, it's not good. Both you and these people who are with you will surely wear yourselves out. For this thing is too much. It's too much for you. You're not able to

every small matter, they shall judge themselves. And so it was, or so will be, easier for you, for they will bear the burden with you. Now notice this here. If you do this thing, and God so commands you, then you will be able to endure, and all this people will also go to their place in peace. That's his advice. That's the wisdom that he imparts upon Moses here. He says, listen, Moses, what you're doing, it's not good. It's going to wear you down. The children of Israel are going to get worn down. It's going to cause problems. And what you're doing is not good. So what you need to do is you need to delegate. You need to delegate responsibilities. You need to delegate obligations. You need to make rulers of thousands, rulers of hundreds, and rulers of tens. And if you do that, it will make your job a whole lot easier. Because what you're doing right now, it is not good. But you see, from that advice there, and really the purpose of this series, we're taking these amazing heroes, these heroic people, people who we may not know a lot about, maybe like Jethro or Paul's nephew in Acts chapter 23. And we're taking those people and we're studying their story. We're studying the heroic act that they commit. And in doing so, we're taking lessons from that story. And I think there's really two lessons here that we can learn from the advice of Jethro. And the first lesson is simply this. Wise men, a wise man heeds counsel. I mean, that's what Solomon wrote in Proverbs chapter 12 and in verse 15, wasn't it? A wise man heeds counsel. Listen to counsel and receive instruction that you may be wise in your latter days. Now that's exactly what Moses does in this position. Now remember, Moses is in a very powerful position. And Jethro comes to him there in verse 1. Moses recounts all of these things into verse 8. And then he says, listen, Moses, what you're doing, it's not good. And he imparts wisdom and advice upon him. And Moses listens. Now, I'm going to give you the key to life right here. Are you ready? There is no key to life. But there is a cheat sheet. And the cheat sheet is simple. Older influences. If you have older influences in your life as a Christian, I'm going to tell you, it's going to make your life a whole lot easier. Why? Because those older influences have wisdom. They have wisdom. They've been in the same situation that you're in. They know what you're about to do and they know the consequences of what you're about to do. And if you will listen to their wisdom, if you will listen to their advice, it will help you along your way. That's what Jethro does. He says, listen, I see that you're tired. Now, let me give you some advice. And the thing about this here, and I think this is important to note, Moses takes his wisdom. He takes his advice. And Moses is in a very powerful position. He could have said, listen, you don't know what you're talking about. I'm doing what's best for my people. Leave me alone. But that's not what he did. He took his advice. And he put it into practice. There were two guys standing on the side of the road. And they were holding up signs. Those signs said, the end is near. It was one of those curvy roads in California. When you drive it, you're driving up on mountains. And you see the ocean off to the left side. And they're holding up these signs that say, the end is near. Well, here came two other men driving in a sports car down one of these roads. And as they came up to these men, they saw them off the distance. As they got a little bit closer, they could read their sign. And they read the sign that said, the end is near. And one of the men looked over to the driver and he said, listen, these religious fanatics, they're crazy. They're always talking about how the end is near. That's all they... And right before he finished his sentence, they drove off the cliff. The guy who was holding the sign looked over at the other guy and said, this isn't working. We got to build a bridge. The end is near. All they had to do was listen, stop, take the advice. They didn't. Too oftentimes, we don't stop, listen to some wisdom, take some advice. It's going to make our life a whole lot easier. And the reason that we don't, I'll tell you why. Pride. Pride. Because we would rather do what we want to do and we'll experience the consequences of what we want to do and I won't take your advice. I'm not going to listen to what you have to say. That's the problem with the world today, isn't it? We're not willing to listen to the other side. We're not willing to listen to people who have differing opinions. Even though what they say may just be as valuable as what you're saying.
We got to listen to wisdom. We got to take advice.

0: advice. Proverbs chapter 19 and verse 20. Listen to counsel. Receive instruction that you may be wise in your latter days. If you listen to wisdom, if you take counsel, if you heed that counsel, you're going to become wise. You're going to be wise in your latter days. But here's something else I think that we've gotten away from. And I don't want to get on a soapbox this morning, but I think it's important for us to note this. I think we've gotten away from, in the church, having older members of the congregation mentoring middle-aged members, but also young members. Or perhaps middle-aged members mentoring young members. One of the greatest things that people have told me ever since I started preaching, they have said, listen, you need to get an older preacher who knows what they're doing to help you, to give you advice, to give you wisdom. And that's a great idea, and I've done that. But you know, some of the greatest preaching advice that I've ever received didn't come from a preacher. It didn't even come from somebody who stands before the congregation and preaches and teaches. It came from an older man who loves the Lord and just wants to see the best for every single member. We've gotten away from that. We don't mentor like we used to mentor. We don't take younger members under our wing and help them along their way. Listen, our younger members are struggling. They're facing temptations day in and day out. Temptations that most people can't even relate to unless you're in that situation. And I'm not saying that it's an excuse for them to fall into that temptation, because we all know the wages of sin is death. But where's the older member who sees that younger member struggling and says, listen here, I see that you're struggling. I see that you're about to fall into some temptations. I see that you're going down a very dark path. And I'm going to give you some wisdom. I'm going to give you some advice. We've gotten away from that. Listen, we need more older members. We need more members of the congregation, members of the Lord's church, who are not neglecting to mentor others. I think about the words in Titus chapter 2 and in verses 3 through 5. Now listen, he's talking about the qualities of what? The qualities of a sound church. And I want you to listen to the words that he says and the responsibilities of women in that sound church, but also the responsibilities of men in that sound church. He says about the women there in verses 3 through 5. And if you have your Bibles, turn to Titus chapter 2 and follow along with me. He says the older women likewise. Likewise what? That they be reverent in behavior. Not slanderers, not given to much wine, teachers of good things, that they admonish the young women to what? To love their husbands, to love their children, to be discreet, chaste, homemakers, good, obedient to their own husbands. The word of God may not be blasphemed. Now, what is the problem that we have experienced in the world today? The problem is, we have a fundamental breakdown of the home. And because we have a fundamental breakdown of the home, we are not rearing or revering our children in reverence of the Lord or His Word. What's the solution? Older women likewise. Teach the younger women. Admonish them. Give them wisdom. Give them advice. Show them the way that they should go and what they need to do in every situation. What about the men there in verses 6 through 8? Likewise, exhort the young men to be sober-minded. In all things, showing yourself to be a pattern of good works. In doctrine, showing integrity, reverence, incorruptibility, sound speech that cannot be condemned. Here's the purpose, that one who is an opponent may be ashamed, having nothing evil to say of you. If you live your life with integrity, reverence, if you have those older influences and those older mentors in your life who take you under your wing and give you advice and give you wisdom, the key is that. And when you follow their advice and wisdom, you're going to live a life where nobody will have nothing evil to say of you. Now, I'm not ever saying that nobody's going to say something about you. They're not going to say something bad about you. They're not going to talk about you. That's part of life. But you will live a life that shines your Christian light as bright as it possibly can shine. But we got to be mentors And the mentorees got to heed the wisdom or the counsel that they're being given. What's the second lesson that we can learn here from Jethro? The second lesson is simple. There is a purpose to the pattern. There's a purpose to the pattern. Now, as you open your New Testaments, you see that there's a pattern. There's a pattern as how to the Christian should act. There's a pattern as how the Christian should conduct themselves in this life. There's also a pattern for a church, the New Testament church, that Jesus Christ established, that He bought with His own blood, and now He's the head of that church. There's a pattern to that church. We as the churches of Christ, we as the New Testament church, which are comprised of New Testament Christians, are trying to fulfill that pattern to the best of our ability. That's our purpose. That's what we're doing here. We are trying to recreate the church that Christ bought, that He purchased, and that He's the head of. And we're taking all the doctrines of man, all those denominational doctrines, all of those things that are contrary to the Word of God, we're getting rid of them, and we're going back to the book. There's a pattern. And if we follow that pattern, it leads us to heaven. And I think about the words of Jethro here. I think about his advice there in verse 23. And what's he say in verse 23? He says this: if you do this thing, and God so commands you, then you will be able to endure, and all this people will also go to their place in peace. Now, the advice of Jethro here has far-reaching capabilities. Today you have businesses and companies who have essentially followed the advice of Jethro because they have set over themselves certain directors. You have the CEO, then you have directors who are over certain people, and then those people are over certain people. And it's just this big, long pattern that has far-reaching capabilities. But then you look to the New Testament church. And I love the contrast that you can draw here between the advice that Jethro gives Moses and the leadership and the New Testament church. Elders, deacons, preachers, individual members of the body of Christ. How is the church led and directed today? First, by the Word. We are following the pattern that has been set by God in the Word of God. But secondly, it is led and directed by the leadership that is established according to the Word of God. That leadership being elders, deacons, and preachers. Now listen, sometimes this preacher thing gets a little bit hard. It gets a little bit difficult. Sometimes it's very easy to get tired. Sometimes it would be quite easy to be discouraged, but I'm here to tell you this morning that I've never been discouraged as long as I've been a preacher. Now, I've not been a preacher for very long. We're going on 2.5 years now. But I never get discouraged because of one simple fact. We have strong eldership. We have 5 godly men who I know that I can lean upon. We have a strong eldership. And when you have a strong eldership, you are following the pattern to the T that has been established within the New Testament. An eldership is strong when they protect the church. When they lead the church through difficult situations. Listen, it doesn't get more difficult than the situation that we've gone through right now. When they protect the congregation. They protect the congregation from false teachers and false doctrine. They protect the congregation from influences and people who are going to hurt the congregation. That's a strong eldership. If a man is blameless, the husband of one wife, having faithful children not accused of dissipation or insubordination, blameless, a steward of God, not self-willed, not greedy, not quick-tempered, not given to wine, not violent, not greedy for money, but hospitable, a lover of what is good, just, holy, sober-minded, self-controlled, holding fast to the faithful word that has been taught, that he may be able by sound doctrine to what? Both to exhort, there's that word again, and convict those who contradict. That. If a man can follow that pattern, that's a godly man. That's the man that you want leading a congregation of the Lord's church. But you know, elders have helpers too. Those helpers are deacons, right? Reverend, not double-tongued, not given to much wine, not greedy for money, holding the mystery of the faith with a pure conscience. But let those also first be tested, then let them serve as deacons, being found blameless. Likewise, their wives must be reverent, not slanderers, temperate, faithful in all things. Let deacons be the husband of one wife, ruling their children and their houses well. If you can find a man who fits those qualities, then you can find a deacon in the Lord's church, a servant. And that congregation is going to be a strong congregation. But let me ask you a question. What happens when the leadership breaks down? What happened to Moses? What was Moses' blind spot? Moses' blind spot was simple. He was not equipping or training others to do God's work. In fact, he was taking all of that responsibility upon himself. And because he was taking all of that responsibility upon himself, he was tired. When the leadership in a congregation breaks down, the work goes to one or a handful of people. And if the work goes to one or a handful of people, the congregation cannot grow. The congregation cannot fulfill the pattern of the New Testament. It's often said that 10% of the congregation does 90% of the work. You ever heard that statement? Well, that statement shouldn't be true. Why? Because you have leadership positions and you also have the responsibilities of individual members. Individual members of the congregation who must find it within themselves to light their own fire for Jesus Christ and to do the work that you're responsible for. Because at the end of the day, when you stand before that judgment seat of Christ, you're going to have to answer for what you did and what you didn't do. And I think there are going to be a lot of people who are going to be surprised because they thought they didn't have to work for the Lord. Think about the words of Paul to Timothy in 2 Timothy 2 and verse 2. "And the things that you have heard from me among many witnesses, do what with them? Commit these to faithful men who will be able to teach others also." You got to commit them. You have leadership. But then you must also be raising and rearing young Christians, middle-aged Christians, young babes as Christians, men to teach the Word, to get up and lead a prayer, to get up and direct our minds in the Lord's Supper, to do the various responsibilities that are required within the building. And there are a lot of responsibilities that go in keeping this building upkept. There are a lot of responsibilities that go in keeping a congregation healthy. But we must train. And we must help them know their responsibilities. And we must help them fulfill their responsibilities. Think about the old George Jones song. Who's gonna fill their shoes? You ever heard that song? When the eldership passes away, who's going to fill their shoes? When a certain member passes away, or maybe they move away, and maybe they do something specific within the congregation, maybe they send flowers to the sick, maybe they write cards to the sick, maybe they go visit often, maybe they call members up on the phone and they talk to them, and they make them feel comfortable, and they make them feel like they're needed and wanted. Who's going to fill their shoes when they're gone? And the preacher leaves. Maybe he moves on to another congregation. Who's going to step up in that time frame before we find another preacher? And who's going to preach the Word and teach the Word and keep the congregation healthy by feeding them? Who's going to fill his shoes? We've got to be thinking about the roles that we play within the church. We've got to be thinking about the pattern that has been established in the New Testament church for us to follow. I was reading about a horse competition the other day. They took these horses and they strapped these saddles to them. And then they put behind them these, I guess you would call them carriages. And they put a bunch of weight in these carriages. The winning horse could pull 9,000 pounds. The runner-up horse could pull 8,000 pounds. Now when you think about that, you probably say, well, they could pull about 13 to 17,000 pounds together. No, they could pull 30,000 pounds together. What can we pull together? When we pull together and work together. Listen, God designed His church as a working church. It's not a sit in a pew every day church. It's a working church. It's a church that's out in the community. It's a church that's doing things that maybe people don't know about. Maybe they don't know that you do it, but you do it anyway because you know it's a good thing. God designed His church as a church that pulls together in unity, Ephesians 4. But also a church that pulls together and works together to fulfill the mission of the church. Listen, God designed us and He designed the church for a purpose. The purpose of the church is sinners. We can become a member of the Lord's church by being baptized for the remission of sins. We're all sinners. But what separates us from those who are in the world and those who are of God? We've been forgiven. We're Christians. And our purpose is to cultivate the church. What was that Jesus said? The harvest is plentiful, but the laborers are few. But when we pull together and we work together, the laborers are not few. There are many laborers who are working together. And if we pull together, we can accomplish things that we would never accomplish individually by ourselves. In April of 2013, there was a car wreck. In fact, it was a chain of car wrecks on I-77, the southbound lane, near the border of Virginia and North Carolina. They had the southbound lane of I-77 closed for a day. And the reason that they had I-77 closed for a day was simple. Because there were a chain of car wrecks that had been wrecked as a result of lack of visibility. And after the police got the reports done and after they were able to clear the lanes, they came to the conclusion that there were 17 different collisions that involved 95 different cars and trucks. In total, 3 people passed away. 24 or more were severely injured. The police also said that the reason was because a great fog had descended upon this road and the visibility on this road had gone to 100 feet or less. So literally these cars are driving down this road into this fog and they don't know what's on the other side. And because they didn't know what was on the other side, it caused all of these collisions and all of these wrecks. Think about the words of Jesus in Matthew chapter 15 and in verse 14. Let them alone. They're blind leaders of the blind. And if the blind lead the blind, what happens? Both fall into a ditch. What about the words in Proverbs 27 and verse 12? A prudent man foresees evil, and he hides himself. The simple pass on and are punished. What's the key to wisdom? The key to wisdom is imparting the advice upon others in a prudent way or a cautious way that's going to help them see what is coming down the road so that they are better prepared for it, so that they can remain faithful as Christians. What was Jethro's superpower? He was prudent. And he offered wisdom to a man who was obviously struggling. Moses was tired. Jethro offered him some wisdom. It made his life a lot easier. Tonight I'm going to give you a warning. This morning I'm going to give you a warning. The day of judgment is coming. There's an appointed day for each one of us to die, and there's an appointed day for each one of us to be judged. We don't know that day. Not even Jesus knew that day when he was on this earth. But that day's coming. It's coming. And you better be ready. Are you ready? Are you a Christian? If you're not, you're not ready. In the parable of the 10 virgins, Brandon and I were listening to a sermon by Dan Weekler on the parable of the 10 virgins on our way back from South Carolina. And in that, he took out a phrase in that parable. And the phrase was this: and the door was shut. He's talking about the kingdom. He's talking about those who were prepared and those who were unprepared. Jesus said, and the door was shut. If you're not a Christian this morning, you're not ready for that door to be shut. If you're not a Christian this morning, you're not ready. And you need to become a child of God. You need to be baptized for the remission of sins. Acts chapter 2 and verse 38. And God will add you to His church. Church that you read of in the New Testament. The pattern that we find. Maybe you are a Christian, but you've been living in a way that has made you unprepared for the day of judgment. You need to repent of those sins. If you have any,
1: it's 11:39.
0: As we stand.
2: Hello, my name is Griffin Collins, and I have an exciting announcement. We will begin releasing a weekly devotional on Facebook titled Matters That Matter. In these weekly devotionals, we will discuss topics that are important and specific to the Lord's church today. What does the Bible say about trusting others? Am I required to be faithful as a Christian? I pray that you will follow along with us as we explore matters that matter today.
1: It's 85 degrees.

It is very apparent as we look at this world of ours that we are in a very sad condition in many ways. We so often see crime, immorality, strife, hatred, and a serious lack of brotherly love and kindness. What is the source of all the world's problems, and what can we do to remedy the situation? In the book of 1 John, chapter 2, verse 16, we're told, "For all that is in the world, the lust of the flesh and the lust of the eyes and the pride of life is not of the Father, but is of the world." What causes our problems? Selfishness. Trying to fulfill our lusts and feed our pride. The scriptures continue by saying, "And the world passeth away and the lust thereof, but he that doeth the will of God abideth forever." To make the world a better place, you must begin by being a better person. I'm Jim Dearman. I've started to

Hello, this is Bob Pritchard with the Gospel Minute. The topic of intelligent design is periodically in the news. The basic idea of intelligent design is that because of the remarkable design of our universe, it could not have come about without the intervention of a higher power. Although critics say that there is no evidence for intelligent design in the universe, I believe they're wrong. Although the intelligent design movement has many Christians among its proponents, it's not exclusively a Christian point of view. By definition, intelligent design does not demand that the God of the Bible or Allah of the Quran be recognized as the designer. What is the alternative to intelligent design? I guess it would have to be non-intelligent chaos. Natural selection, mutation, and other supposed mechanisms for Darwinian evolution are not scientifically proven. Consider that at its heart, evolution teaches that at some point, spontaneous generation made life come from non-life, which we know is not scientifically possible. David recognized that our natural world points to the God of the Bible. The heavens declare the glory of God, and the firmament showeth His handiwork, Psalm 19, verse 1. And we can trust that. This is Bob Pritchard. Stay tuned to GBN. We have something good for you today. Life is

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0: It's 86 degrees.
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0: I don't know whether any of you all have ever seen the movie Sandlot or not, but my childhood was exactly like the movie of Sandlot. I grew up right beside of the baseball field at the park and playground here in Paintsville. And every morning at 8 o'clock during the summer, there was a man by the name of Ford Ferguson. He was the recreational director. And he had a army duffel bag, and he would come over on home plate at 8 o'clock. He would dump it out. There would be bats, there would be balls, there would be a catcher's glove, a first baseman's glove, and we would choose up and literally play from daylight till dark. And the only reason that we quit playing then is because we couldn't turn the lights on. Every once in a while, as we were playing, we would argue a little bit about balls and strikes, about whether you were out at first base or at home plate, because we didn't have any umpires. We had to do the umpiring ourselves. But the thing about it was, is we fought like cats and dogs. But after the play was made, or we finally got back to playing, we all put our arms around each other. For some reason, we forgot about it. It didn't even matter, because we were such close friends and got along so well together. But there were times that we argued with each other, and a few times that we actually swung and hit each other. But at that age, when the day was over, man, we were arm in arm, hand in hand, loving each other, and didn't even think about any of the other things. We were just getting ready to play the next morning, choose up again and go at it. But unfortunately, I got older. And when I was playing with the Giants, especially when we played with the Dodgers, somebody would say something to somebody, and the next thing you know, pitcher was throwing it at one of their players, and then the next thing you know, they're throwing at one of our players, and then from the dugouts, they're jawing at each other and sliding hard into people and holding grudges. And it just didn't go on that day. It would go on for the whole season. We fought like cats and dogs. We had respect for one another, but unfortunately, we held grudges. But when I was a kid, we didn't hold grudges. We forgave almost instantly. But when we got older, unfortunately, sometimes us adults can get mad at somebody for something and we can look daggers at them for the rest of our life. But that's not the type of thing that we want to do. We want to be as young people and be able to forgive quickly and be able to get right back into the sandlot, get back on the field and start playing the game of life again. But what is forgiveness? Let's look at a few scriptures here. In Acts chapter 3 and verse 19, it says, "Therefore repent and return, so that your sins may be wiped away, in order that times of refreshing may come upon the presence of the Lord." This is Peter preaching his second gospel sermon. He's telling people to repent so that they can be forgiven. God wants to forgive us of everything that we've ever done, as long as we will repent and do what we're supposed to do. And if we do repent and actually mean it and stay away from what we were doing, in Hebrews chapter 8 and verse 12, "For I will be merciful to their iniquities, and I will remember their sins no more." Now, that's hard for us to do as human beings. We can't just wipe our brains completely off. We may remember things, but we need to forgive. I want to read, it's a long reading here, but I want to read you a parable in Matthew chapter 18. And it kind of sums everything up. Matthew 18, verses 21 through 35. And this is about a man that's been forgiven, but he didn't want to forgive others. "Then Peter came and said to him, 'Lord, how shall my brother sin against me, and I forgive him, up to 70 times?' And Jesus said to him, 'I do not say to you up to 70 times, but up to 70 times 7. Let's stop right there for just a second. He's not saying, go ahead and multiply 7 times 70. He's literally saying, you forgive somebody every single time that they come and ask you for forgiveness. And Peter thought it was 70 times, but no, Jesus is saying every single time. For this reason, the kingdom of heaven may be compared to the king who wished to settle accounts with his slaves. When he had begun to settle them, one who owed him 10,000 talents was brought to him. But since he did not have the means to repay, his Lord commanded him to be sold, along with his wife and his children and all that he had, and repayment to be made. So the slave fell to the ground and prostrated himself before him, saying, "Have patience with me, and I will repay you everything." And the Lord of the slave felt compassion and released him and forgave him of his debt. Do you hear the word compassion? We need to get compassion back in our life, and that will allow us to be able to forgive. But that slave went out and found one of his fellow slaves who owned him 100 denarii. And he seized him and began to choke him, saying, "Pay back what you owe." So his fellow slave fell to the ground and began to plead with him, saying, "Have patience with me, and I will repay you." But he was unwilling and went and threw him into prison until he should pay back what he owed. So when his fellow slaves saw what had happened, they were deeply grieved and came and reported him to the Lord of all that had happened. Then summons him, his Lord said to him, "You wicked slave, I forgave you of all your debt because you pleaded with me. Should you not also have had mercy on your fellow slave in the same way that I had mercy on you?" And his Lord moved with anger and handed him over to the torturers until he was able to repay all that he owed. My heavenly Father will also do the same to you if each of you does not forgive his brother from your heart. Oh, mercy. Forgiveness has got to come from our heart. We always want to be forgiven. But this man here in the story didn't want to forgive somebody else after his Lord had forgiven him. And that's not the way that we want to be. We want to be the first one to forgive. In Matthew chapter 6, verses 14 and 15, "For if you forgive others of your transgressions, your heavenly Father will also forgive you. But if you do not forgive others, your heavenly Father will not forgive you of your trespasses." We need to keep that in mind. In order for us to get forgiveness, we've got to forgive. God will forgive us if we forgive. And he's put a stipulation there. And that's the type of attitude. We need to go back to when we were young, put our arms around each other, and forget and forgive as much as we possibly can. Two of the people that forgave the most are one human being. Well, they were both humans, but Stephen, when he was preaching a gospel sermon, they started stoning him. At the end of it, in verse 60, he says, "Don't hold these transgressions against them, Lord." Even though when he was getting ready to die, and it says, then he fell asleep. Stephen was a forgiving person, but our Lord and Savior, Jesus Christ himself, when he was on the cross, he came to die for each and every single one of us, that we could have forgiveness of our sins and be in eternity with him. But what did he say right before he died? "Father, forgive them, for they know not what they do." And he's still looking out there at the people that are wanting to put him to death. But he said, "Forgive them." Let's put our arms around each other and be quick to forgive and to forget. Thank you again for being with A Short Stop with A Short Stop.
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1: It's 86 degrees.

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Welcome to God's Athlete. I'm your host, Tyler Gilreath. Peyton Manning, one of my favorite football players, one of the greatest quarterbacks that football has ever seen. Why? Because he watches films on his opponents when many do not spend as much time in that particular aspect of their game. Peyton Manning one time said in an interview, "I knew that's where I was going to try to gain some type of edge. I knew I wasn't going to run away from the guys or throw through the guys. My idea was to try to have a good sense of where they were going to be. I never left the field saying, I could have done more to get ready for this team." You know, we have an enemy as a Christian. It's Satan. Luckily and fortunately, God has given us film on Satan. And there was a great account there in the Bible when Jesus was tempted of the devil. And when I read that passage, I learned that there are four lessons in this recorded battle between the Savior and Satan that can really help me overcome my enemy in Satan. Lesson number one, the devil may come at you right after a great victory. Right on the heels of a great victory, the devil looks to pounce and overcome you. You see, after the baptism of Jesus in Matthew chapter 3, God says, "This is my Son, in whom I'm well pleased. Hear ye him." And so that was a great moment for Jesus, a great spiritual high for Jesus. And the devil came right after a great victory. Lesson number two, the devil will tempt us to meet our own needs. You see, this is what the Bible says. The tempter came to Jesus and he said, "If you're the Son of God, command that these stones become bread." And so when the devil comes to Jesus, Jesus had fasted for 40 days. Now, interestingly, it doesn't say that he was hungry for all 40 days. I know I would be. But it says after these 40 days, he became hungry. And so the devil tries to get him to use his own power to meet his own needs, not to depend upon the Father. And so that is a great lesson for us. Lesson number three I learned from this is that he wants you to put God to a test in your life. Put God to a test in your life. In verse number five of that text, Jesus, it says that the devil took him up into the holy city and had him stand on the pinnacle of the temple. And he said to him, "If you're the Son of God, throw down yourself, for it is written, he will give his angels charge concerning you, and their hands that they will bear you up, lest you strike your foot against a stone." And Jesus said to him, "On the other hand, it is written, ye shall not put the Lord your God to a test." And so he will tempt you to test God where we are not to test and tempt God. Lesson number four is that the devil will come to you and he will try to get you to compromise or change the plan of God. In verse number 8, the devil took him again to a high mountain and showed him all the kingdoms of the world and their glory. And he said to him, "All these things will I give to you if you will fall down and worship me." Now, this was not the plan of God at all. The plan for Jesus was to be killed on the cross, and that's how he would overcome the world. Brethren, you mark it down. The devil will get you to try to compromise the plan of God and the Word of God. And so if we want to overcome our enemy, the devil, we need to simply look at the film and learn from the lesson that Jesus gave us. The Gospel Broadcast.

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1: Today, we'll once again be feasting on the riches of Colossians chapter 1. Stay tuned. We're about to get back into Colossians chapter 1. Go ahead and turn in your Bibles there. I have two great guests with us. I'll let them introduce themselves today.
2: Josh McCreary. I'm from Memphis, Tennessee. I preach for the Ripley Church of Christ right now. Been there for almost 3 years. I have a wife, and her name is Mariah, and I have 4 children, one boy and 3 girls.
1: Fantastic, fantastic, Josh.
3: My name is Cameron Freeman. I'm originally from Montgomery, Alabama. I currently preach for the East Haven Church of Christ in Memphis, Tennessee. I have a wife and 2 daughters. So we're blessed. We're thankful to be in this part of the country. We don't stay too far from the GBN facility, so we're just a great benefit and pleasure to be able to be this close to GBN facility. So.
1: It's great to have you guys close by and to be able to sit down and come together as we are, study God's Word together. It's such Amen. A pleasure. Enjoy our fellowship together and doing this program specifically. As we continue on in chapter 1 of Colossians, in previous lessons we covered the outline of the book. And Josh, where have we gotten so far in Colossians chapter 1? What's the point of what we've been talking about here?
2: Seems we've sort of reached the climax of chapter 1, verse 18, where it says, "In all things he will have the preeminence." And really things have been building from this time. You know, verse 11, he gave us strength. He says that we made us partakers of the inheritance of the saints in verse 12. Verse 13, he delivered us from darkness. Verse 14, we have redemption through his blood. But then in verse 15, he begins to talk about who Christ is. Mm-hmm. You know, and it's hard for us to know really who we are until we know who Christ is. So he begins to talk about how he is the image of God. He created all things, and by him all things consist. And because of all these, verse 18, he has the preeminence over every single thing.
1: Mm-hmm. Absolutely, absolutely. Cameron? Anything you'd like to add to that?
3: Well, just the idea that, when you consider, I look at verses 15 and following as one of those proof texts to show that Paul was inspired. You know, mm-hmm. the things that he mentions concerning the deity, the nature of Jesus Christ, his creative powers, his relationship to God and also to the world in which he created, Paul could not have known those things just by, you know, just mere human wisdom. The things he's writing, I mean, the idea, he's the image of the invisible God. How did Paul know that? For by him all things were created. How did Paul know that? So once again, I think this is one of those great examples of a mark of inspiration, that Paul is writing about the nature of Jesus, the eternal nature of Jesus, from the vantage point of inspiration, not something he just got off the internet or something that somebody told him, but this is actual information that he got, and he's conveying this to the Colossian congregation so they can know and they can put their trust in him who is God manifested in the flesh.
1: Absolutely. Brings us to verse 19. Again, the subject being Jesus. "It pleased the Father that in him, in Jesus, all the fullness should dwell." Josh, what do you think?
2: Very, very rich. You know, I think about the phrase "all things" keeps coming up previously, like in verse 16, "all things were created," and then "all things were created by him." Verse 17, "he is before all things, and by him all things consist." In verse 18, "that in all things he might have the preeminence." And then it's like he sort of puts the cap on that. "That it pleased the Father that in him should all fullness dwell." We see "all" again. It keeps coming up. And I like the word "fullness." It's also mentioned in the book of Ephesians chapter 1 in verse 22 and 23. And it says, "And hath put all things under his feet, and gave him to be head over all things to the church." We see the word "all" again.
1: Mm-hmm. Mm-hmm.
2: Then in verse 23 it says, "which is his body, the fullness of him that filleth all in all." So it's sort of the idea, what I'm seeing here in Colossians chapter 1, is that Christ has the preeminence over all things because he's God. You know, he has all the fullness of God in his body. Colossians 2:9, it says, it dwelt in him bodily. So it makes sense then, if he is God in the world, that he would have the preeminence over all things.
1: Absolutely. Yeah.
3: And also this idea that, you know, you have the Father. That's another theme that's found here in the book of Colossians. In several places, the emphasis on the Father, God the Father. But also the idea that the Father can be pleased. Because a lot of time when you consider Greek thought, they thought about the gods as evil, mad all the time. They can't be pleased. You can't do anything, or you have to work all of the time to try to appease them or to make them satisfied. But the Father can be pleased, and he's always pleased through his Son, Jesus Christ. And what he's pleased at here in verse number 19 is the fullness that exists is in Christ. I mean, you think about everything that he's said so far. I mean, everything that pertains to salvation, everything that pertains to creation, everything that pertains to redemption, that's in him. And because it's in him, not anyone else, the Father's pleased at that. So.
1: And that idea, is there anything more filling, more complete, more of that totality? You know, all these things have added up. You know, physical things, thrones, dominions, principalities, powers, the creation, the church, and oh, full of God too. It just seems to keep building and building on itself. Again, chapter 1, raising up Jesus as the Christ, that you can't help but go through this and gain a deeper respect for just who he is.
3: Yes.
1: Cameron, you mentioned in our last program this idea that some people have big God the Father, little God Jesus. How does that relate here to verse 19?
3: Well, in verse 19, when he says, it pleased the Father that in him should all fullness dwell, once again, it's almost as if Paul is saying that the Father is acknowledging the equality of him being Jesus Christ. And so once again, you know, you don't see this idea of the Father being a couple of steps ahead of the Son and the Son being a couple of steps ahead of the Holy Spirit. You know, when we consider the Godhead and we consider that all of them are one, they're all equal, and the Father is basically just acknowledging that here. Paul is saying that the Father is acknowledging that in him should all fullness dwell. And then when you get to Colossians 2 and verse number 9, as Josh just mentioned, for in him dwelleth all the fullness of the Godhead bodily. Once again, that idea, that Godhood, that equality that exists between the Father, the Word, and the Holy Spirit, it exists, and the Father is well pleased at that. And the fact that it's in Jesus, not in angels, not in the principalities or thrones or the dominions of this world, but it's in Jesus Christ, the Redeemer, the head of the church, and also the one who reconciled all things to God.
1: Good thought.
2: You know, when you think about as far as God and Christ and the Holy Spirit, they are all equal, of course, as the Bible teaches, but there are different positions. I'm reminded that Paul said the head of every woman is the man, and the head of man is Christ, but the head of Christ is God. But it's interesting to me that Jesus said, all power has been given unto me in heaven and in earth. Mm-hmm. So, yes, they're all equal, but, you know, as far as authority goes, they may serve some different roles. But when it comes down to it, just like in Colossians 1, Jesus has been given all authority. You know, he is the one who will judge mankind. So I guess authority would be over this world is the way that the Bible would teach that. In fact, he said, all power has been given to me in heaven and in earth, but... You know, I think that God has allowed the Son, because he came here to this world, to be the one to execute the judgment day and things like that, because no better person to do that, of course, than the one who came in the flesh.
1: Executed the creation day, executed the redemption day, executes the judgment day.
2: That's right.
1: He's the one making these things happen.
2: Yes, sir.
1: And it pleased the Father. So this isn't a reluctant... Okay, I'm going to hesitantly give this authority and this power to the Son. The Father is a willing, joyful participant in the process. That's saying quite a lot. You know, this is his plan. It pleased him. This is exactly what he wanted. Mm-hmm. Now, this idea of somebody being in submission to somebody else. You know, we mentioned a little bit in the last program. Them's fighting words.
2: Yeah.
1: For a lot of people. You know, if Josh, you went there. I'm gonna go there with you.
2: All right.
1: The husband's head over the wife.
2: Yeah.
1: Does that mean, are you implying that she's inferior to you?
2: You know, that's not it at all. The Bible definitely does not teach that. It's sort of the difference in roles. You know, you have a teacup and then a hammer. Well, you're going to drive nails with a teacup? Well, no. And you're not going to drink coffee out of a hammer. They're both very valuable, but only when they're used for their purpose. And neither one of them is inferior to the other. Now, one of them is weaker than the other. Just like in 1 Peter 3, he said the wife is the weaker vessel. But just because she's weaker does not mean that she's inferior at all. If those of us who are married know that most times our wives can be very superior in many areas. My wife is very, very brilliant. She was a good student in school, and she was one of those who did not have to study a lot. Now, me, on the other hand, I studied a lot and made a B or a C, you know, just scraped to get by. So, yes, women are superior to men in some areas, and men are superior to women in some areas. But as far as value, that's not the case. It's only in role.
1: In that, making that distinction, that's a hard thing in the world.
3: Yes.
1: Because that idea of submission for anybody, you know, I guess in this country since the 60s, people are rebelling against authority, no matter what shape it comes in.
3: And that's actually something Paul mentions in the same book, Colossians 3:18, wives. Submit yourselves unto your own husband as it is fit in the Lord. So once again, it's going back to what you just mentioned, the idea of the role and the responsibility. Jesus was submissive to the will of the Father in his humanity, but that does not take away from the fact that he is still deity. Mm-hmm. When it came down to doing the will of the Father in human flesh, Jesus submitted himself to the will of the Father. He even said so. He said, for all we do those things that please the Father. And so once again, it's that role, that responsibility, that willingness to submit to God's will, wherein God can be well pleased. And so I believe that's why Colossians 1:19, after his death, his burial, and his resurrection, for it pleased the Father that in him should all fullness dwell. Because think about what he did. He actively submitted to the will of the Father in coming and dying, not for himself, but for those who sinned against the Father. So I believe that's a great compliment and a great testament to what he did and why he has all fullness.
1: So if we want to be pleasing to the Father,
3: have to submit to the will of the Father.
2: Yeah, that's true. You know, it's interesting in Philippians 2, he said, let this mind be in you, which was also in Christ Jesus. Well, what kind of mind was that? The mind of a servant. In fact, he goes on to say, who being in the form of God, thought it not robbery to be equal with God, but he made himself of no reputation. And he took upon himself the form of a servant and was made in the likeness of men. And he goes on to tell later, God has exalted him, given him a name higher than any other name. So whether we're men or women, whether we're husbands or wives, the best person that we can be is always a servant. You know, Jesus taught that, Matthew 26, when he said, he that is great among you, let him be a servant. Mm-hmm. So if men and women both, I think, would understand that in the world today, that the world would be a lot better place. But the women particularly have a role to be submissive to their husbands, the Bible teaches, and the men have to take the lead. Too many times, the roles are reversed. You know, the man doesn't do his job, so then the woman then has to take the lead, which is not God's design.
3: And even in what you just mentioned about Philippians 2, he talks about the mind of Christ. One of the things he also says, he became obedient unto death, even the death of the cross. So, you know, he had the mindset of a servant. He was humble, the text mentions, and he also was obedient.
2: Yeah.
3: Those are the qualities that we ought to have if we're going to be well-pleasing to the Father.
2: That's a good point.
1: Yeah. And talking about this idea of the relation and the roles of one another, you know, goes on. The wives are to submit. What husband love your wives
3: even as.
1: As Christ right. loved the church and gave himself up for it.
2: That's right.
1: And I think part of the problem is sometimes, you know, Christ laid down his life for the church, but we as husbands aren't even willing to lay down the remote control
2: yeah.
1: for our wife.
2: Or do the dishes or take out the trash.
1: and if we truly love our wives, that selfless, I care so much about your ultimate well-being.
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6: You've heard the phrase, I'd rather be fishing. And while that's true for a lot of people in life, there's a reality that we need to understand. 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But Jesus emphasized to his disciples that he would rather they be fishing. Fishing for men. Mark chapter 1, verse 16 and 17, he walked by the Sea of Galilee. He saw Simon and Andrew, his brother, casting a net into the sea, for they were fishermen. Then Jesus said to them, follow me, and I will make you become fishers of men. Jesus knew that the value and the importance of their work as fishermen paled in comparison to preaching the gospel. May I encourage you, spend more time telling people the gospel than fishing for what's in the lake.
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0: And if you're watching this right now and you're a young girl or a young guy, you don't have to do things that are wrong and immodest to seek other people's approval just to get 10,000 likes. Welcome back to the Authentic Christian Podcast. I'm Aaron. This is Scott. This is Tucker. And today we're talking about modern day idolatry. All right. So thanks for tuning in today. We're talking about modern day idolatry. We're going to talk a little bit about what idolatry was in the Old Testament. The first four letters, idol, sort of might help you out. But then after we talk a little bit about that and sort of the reasons behind it, we're going to talk about modern day idolatry. You know, a lot of people say, well, you know what? I don't have a statue I bow down to at my house. Therefore, I don't have a problem with idolatry. Well, you might be surprised. So we're going to go ahead and talk about that. So what would you guys say if I asked you, what is idolatry?
7: I'd say it's one of the definitions. It's the worship of a physical object as God, or an immoderate attachment or devotion to something.
0: Okay. So Scott, what would you say? So it's the worship of a physical object as God. If I was going to say, hey, in the Old Testament, it's all over the Old Testament. I mean, you know, sometimes we work through these, we talk about different notes, and I saw Scott's notes and he had like 1,000 references to idolatry. I didn't count them, but felt like it. What are some of the biggest ones that stick out to you in the Old Testament as far as, like, if you had explained to somebody who didn't know what idolatry was, like, what's a story or a example you'd take them to show it to them?
8: Daniel chapter 4.
0: Okay. Daniel 4.
8: Right. And that golden statue. We talked about that.
0: Yeah.
8: That certainly was idolatry. Right.
0: Yeah. Daniel 3.
8: Daniel 3. What am I thinking about?
0: Sorry.
8: I don't know.
0: I taught that chapter.
8: I taught 5 and 6.
0: You taught 5 and 6.
8: Yeah, that's
0: you might
8: right.
0: Did you taught 3?
8: I didn't teach 4. I taught 3.
0: You taught 3.
8: I skipped 4 and then I taught 5 and 6. That's why I got confused.
0: Okay.
8: Don't judge me. Daniel chapter 3, the golden
0: judged.
8: Statue. I mean, that's
0: got
8: idolatry.
0: Chapter wrong.
8: Right? That's why they would not bow down.
0: Yeah.
8: You know, Shadrach, Meshach, Abednego, or what is it?
0: Hananiah, Azariah, Mishael.
8: Yeah. Yeah, I mean, you know, I don't have a problem with using either name.
0: Me neither.
8: God used those names, the Babylonian names.
0: Yeah, so, that's right. They're inspired.
8: Yeah, I mean, that's a perfect example of what idolatry was. Mm-hmm. It's a perfect example of how you should react in the situation of idolatry. You should not bow down.
0: Yeah.
8: But that typified it. A lot of times men would fashion these sometimes carvings out of wood or other things. I mean, it's a statue. I mean, we still see it today. Let's not kid ourselves. That still exists. I mean, anytime you see the golden Buddhas, things like that, those are idols.
0: Yeah.
8: If you go into certain Asian restaurants, particularly Chinese restaurants, and you see the little gold cat sitting up front with its paw, that's technically a representation of an idol, and it's one that has to do with fortune and luck. When I spent just a short time, I did a short trip to Taiwan with John Grubb a few years back, and man, idolatry it's just every day there.
0: Mm-hmm.
8: And it was like, man, I feel like I'm living in the Old Testament. I mean, they literally just put the idols on their backs, you know, put them on poles. They made the seat. They put the carving or the statue or whatever on the seat, and they marched through the street. They had people going before, processions before and after. They're carrying the idol. They had people dressed up and they're dancing. And what they did is they would take the idol from this temple over to that temple so that the gods could visit with each other.
0: Hang out.
8: Yeah, so they could hang out. And they thought that participation in those ceremonies would give them, you know, blessings. Like maybe they would do better on this test because they helped serve this God who's going to make them have a ready recollection.
0: Yeah.
8: That's a joke.
0: Yeah.
8: You know, that's the idea though, really.
0: Yeah. Yeah.
8: He's going to perform some kind of miracle for them so that they can do better on this test. So a lot of students participated in that.
0: Okay.
8: It wasn't just students, but it was a lot of young people. I mean, there was a guy who walked through the streets beating himself in the back with a shark tooth sword. Because he was supposedly offering his body as a vessel for his God to inhabit as he went through that. And somehow or another, that put him in the trance that he needed to be in or something.
0: Pick a new God if you had the choice of picking.
8: Yeah, I have no idea.
0: If you had a multiplicity of gods and you get to pick the one you want and the one you pick beats yourself on the back with a sword, I'd say, can I switch gods?
8: There was another. Like they had a ceremony and every year in the town that had this particular deity, somebody would have to be his substitute, stand on the chair. People would carry him through. He'd have to be in his underwear and they threw firecrackers at him, but not out of like spite. The idea was that this guy was afraid of the cold. So they did it to keep him warm, but it really is some guy up there in his underwear getting fireworks shot at him.
0: Yeah.
8: I mean, it's crazy stuff.
0: Yeah.
8: I digress, but the point is idolatry is still common in the world today. Mm-hmm. That's what we're talking about when we're looking at the Old Testament idolatry.
0: Yeah.
8: Famous idols, maybe the statue in Daniel 3. Maybe it is,
0: let's look at some of those accounts.
8: But Nebo.
0: Don't give all our good ones away just like a soundbite. Okay, we don't have a chance to.
8: Sure.
0: I'm gonna go to Isaiah 44:15. This is one of my favorite ones. Let's start a little bit earlier. Let's go to Isaiah 44:14. If you said, something about an idol. Surely he cuts down cedars for himself. He takes a cypress or an oak and raises it for himself among the trees of the forest. He plants a fir and the rain makes it grows. Then it becomes something for a man to burn. So he takes care of them and warms himself. So he cuts down this tree that he's grown and then he cuts down some of it and takes wood and warms himself. He also makes a fire to bake bread. So he cooks with it. And then out of the same tree, he makes a god and worships it. He makes a graven image and falls down before it. Half of it he burns in the fire. Over half he eats meat as he roasts and is satisfied. He also warms himself and says, aha, I am warm. I've seen this fire. But the rest of it he makes into a god, his graven image. He falls down and worships it. He prays to it and says, deliver me, for you are my God. They do not know or understand, for he has smeared over their eyes. They cannot see in their hearts. They cannot comprehend. So he's talking about these people and saying, look, these people, instead of serving the true God, they cut down a tree. They cook with some of it. They warm themselves with some of it, and then they dress this other one up and they bow down and worship it and pray to it as if it's something. That's technically what idolatry is, right? I mean, you have in Romans 1:20. Now, this is, of course, a little bit different, but I almost think that this is sort of like what this passage is getting at. Romans 1:20, start verse 19. Because what may be known of God is manifest in them, for God has shown it to them. For since the creation of the world, his invisible attributes are clearly seen, being understood by the things that are made, even his eternal power and Godhead. So they're without excuse. You look at the world around you and you say, wow, who made that? The closest star is 4 light years away. Like, that's why it's like, you'd think it looks like a massive sun. No, it's that far away, right? The North Star Polaris is 320. I had to do it like a speak at a conference on this recently, 323 light years away, which means that the light that you see left 323 light years. There are actually stars out there you can see with the naked eye that the light left them. The light that you see tonight left them like when David wrote Psalms, when David was alive.
9: Whoa.
0: That's how far away they are, right?
9: That's crazy.
0: When you see that, you have to say, wow, who made this, right? But verse 21, because although they knew God, they did not glorify him, nor were they thankful, but they became futile in their hearts, in their thoughts, their foolish hearts were darkened. Professing to be wise, they became fools. They changed the glory of the incorruptible God into an image made like corruptible man and birds and four-footed animals and creeping things. So basically, they, instead of worshiping God, they didn't worship the creature. the creator, they worship the creature, right? So instead of worshiping God, the creator, you worship something that, like, you know, they became fools. They worshiped an incorruptible God, changed the glory of an incorruptible God into an image made like corruptible man and birds and four-footed animals and creeping things. Mm-hmm. Instead of worshiping the creator of the universe, they worship, like, hey, the statue of a cat, or the statue of a dog, or the statue of a bull, right?
8: Yeah, like a golden cow.
0: Like a golden calf in Exodus 30.
8: Yeah, turn there.
0: Two?
8: We just talked about it.
0: Yeah, I know. That's why I can't remember where it is.
8: Yeah.
0: Exodus 30, was it 32, the gold calf. Yeah,
7: 32.
0: So what happens? They come out of, look, you know, forgive me if I sort of seem like, I can't believe they did this. Because there's people that if my life was written in a book, they'd be like, wow, God was so good to him here. And he did that the next day, right? But when you look at the people coming out of Israel, they just saw the plagues. Mm-hmm. I mean, can you imagine seeing the sea parted and all these other plagues, the mightiest probably power at the time, Egypt, being destroyed by God? And then they go, what, 40 days in the wilderness to Mount Sinai? Mm-hmm. And Moses goes up on the mountain and he's up there and they're like, we're bored. What should we do? Let's build an idol. Yeah. I mean, they did that very quickly. So you can see that idolatry has been prevalent all over the Old Testament. I mean, so we're talking about modern day idolatry. Let's go ahead and, I don't know, maybe let transition. Me, go ahead.
8: Me,
0: yeah, yeah.
8: Let me give a record real quick.
0: Fill some time. Fill some time
8: for me. I want to give you an example. We're going to transition into modern day idolatry.
0: Okay, perfect.
8: I think 1 Samuel 15:23 records a different kind of idolatry because it says, for rebellion is as the sin of witchcraft and stubbornness is as iniquity and idolatry.
0: Okay.
8: Because thou hast rejected the word of the Lord.
0: Okay.
8: So how was King Saul's stubbornness like idolatry?
0: Is this where he offered the sacrifice? He did it himself?
8: Well, I mean, yeah, you could say that. I mean, I would say that. I would say that. I think the point is King Saul never built a statue.
0: Yeah.
8: He didn't do that. He didn't engage in the act of worshiping an object. But what he did was he substituted God's will for his own will. He self-served. That became idolatry. He says here, stubbornness is as iniquity and idolatry. Why? Because thou hast rejected the word of the Lord. We're talking about modern day idolatry.
0: Yeah.
8: That's what we're talking about. We're talking about putting our own desires, our own will, our own purposes ahead of what God has done. And then we seek to serve them. When Jesus talks about serving God or mammon, you cannot serve two. You'll hate the one and you'll love the other. That's idolatry.
0: Yeah.
8: Because you're seeking to serve that desire for monetary gain. Mm-hmm. And that's where the discussion of covetousness comes into this. I think we'll talk about that a little bit later. But that's what modern day idolatry really is. It's and the Bible endorses it. So it even talks about it in the case of the right here in the Old Testament. That's why I wanted to point that out.
0: Yeah.
8: Even in the Old Testament, where most of the time idolatry relates to worshiping a statue or an image or a mask or something like that, you still have God pointing it out. When you disregard my will and you're stubborn and you engage in iniquity, you reject my word, it is idolatry.
0: Yeah.
8: So,
0: well, it's interesting, you know, the New Testament talks about will worship, right? Mm-hmm. And so what you're saying is basically, look, if God tells you to do X and you reject it and you do your own thing,
8: yeah,
0: then that's idolatry.
8: You're placing yourself above God.
0: Yeah.
8: You're saying God doesn't know better. God isn't the king or the God of

0: now he's jealous of David.
1: Mm-hmm.
0: He's jealous of what the people are saying about him. He's trying to kill him.
1: Yeah.
0: His pride and his ego got in his way.
1: Yeah.
0: Those became his God.
1: Yeah.
0: He became his own God.
1: Yeah.
0: The image of what he thought the people should feel about him and do towards him and the attitude they should have mm-hmm. became his own God. So much so that he disregarded what God said and he took it upon himself to put him place in the place of priest, yeah. him in the place of judge, him in the place of deciding what the nation of Israel was going to do.
1: Mm-hmm.
0: And in that sense, he engaged in idolatry.
1: Well, I think it's interesting you say that because like you said, a lot of times we think of idolatry as bowing down to a statue, mm-hmm. but the statue might be, you know, we knew campfire stories on this.
2: We talked about the guys in the fire.
1: Yeah. Three guys mm-hmm. in a fire. And in that we talked about how, you know, those guys basically, you know, were basically, like you said, thrown into a fiery furnace. Right. Mm-hmm. And I think we did do that episode. Yeah, I think I did. Cause I remember in my mind, I'm thinking, you know, we might not, the line was something like we might not have to bow down to a statue,
2: yeah.
1: but we're tempted to bow down to Satan, self, and sin, which in our life is basically, you might not have to bow down to, you know, like one of my favorite donut shops has a little Buddha. Like, I'm not tempted to bow down to that, right?
0: Right.
1: But it's easy for me to walk out of there and say like, man, I don't have an idolatry problem. Mm-hmm. But then God's word says something. I'm like, I don't like that. I want to do my own way.
0: Yeah.
1: I mean, you know, and that's the same thing.
0: We talked about false gospels in another episode.
1: Yeah. Yeah.
0: You could throw into that. We didn't explicitly say this in that episode, but a lot of the things that people do today is they might learn that the word of God tells them to do X,
1: mm-hmm.
0: but growing up, grandma, mama, daddy, whoever taught them to do Y.
1: Yeah.
2: Yeah.
0: And they choose to serve them mm-hmm. rather than God. And in that sense, it can be a form of modern day idolatry. They substituted God's will for somebody else's.
1: The passage I was looking for, if you're looking over at me and I'm like, not looking at you, it's because I've been looking for this verse. In Colossians chapter 2, he talks about verse 23, Colossians 2:23. These things have indeed an appearance of wisdom. Sometimes people say things, you're like, wow, this looks wisdom, right? Mm-hmm. Appearance of wisdom in self-imposed religion, right? The KJV says will worship. I was looking for will worship, but I realized that's a different translation. And the Greek idea gives this idea of self-devised means of worship. Like God says, worship me X this way. And you say, yeah, I don't want to do that. I want to worship my own way.
0: Mm-hmm.
1: I mean, I would see this in a lot of modern day, you know, church worship where it's, you know, the Bible, not to launch off into the instrumental music discussion, but we'll put some articles in the link tree so you can read about this. But we believe that the New Testament instructs a cappella vocal singing only and not instrumental music. Why? Because in the Old Testament is commanded, New Testament is not. New Testament, you don't see any mention of it. The early Christians didn't do it. It took hundreds of years.
0: And it's wrapped up in the idea of how does the Bible
1: or authorize.
0: Does God authorize
1: that's right.
0: us to do certain things.
1: That's right.
0: So anyway.
1: Yeah, that's right.
3: 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We'd like to mention you can download these episodes. 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We have an app available. You can check that out and get answers to life's biggest questions.
1: So we'll have something in the link tree, but all right, let's transition into what about modern day idolatry? We've talked about, hey, if you put yourself on a pedestal, your ego, but what are some of the ways that we have to be careful of doing that in 2021?
2: I think with what we're facing right now, because we can say the obvious, like one of the things, money and pleasure and, mm-hmm. you know, different objects. But I think right now with definitely social media, that's what I might be jumping ahead. But like, mm-hmm. I think with one to be cool and famous and like, mm-hmm. you know, go viral. Yeah. I think you can easily get wrapped up,
0: right?
2: Yeah. You can easily get wrapped up in like just wanting to be somebody. And I think it's a difference in wanting to maybe have a big influence. Like we hope that this podcast can grow and grow. But mm-hmm. if we get wrapped up in like, we want to be somebody, like to the point where we worship God or worship that idea over like, yeah.
0: When you start to serve mm-hmm. the desire for other people's adoration, when your goal is to gain I don't know how else to say it better than that. When your only thing in life is like, man, you hear somebody say, man, you're doing so great. And that's why I always,
1: the pride of life.
0: I feel so weird when people, I mean, compliment, I mean, I get it. And I mean, we're supposed to allow that mm-hmm. encouragement and things, but, and that's why I try to say, you know, I appreciate that encouragement when people might say something about the podcast, for example, mm-hmm. because if we're not careful, there's that temptation there to think something more of ourselves or of yourself if you're engaged in something that has a public face.

0: than what you actually are. That can be an idol. Mm-hmm. That idea of ego or popularity or fame that you're talking about that is so easily recognized on social media. Everybody wants to go viral on TikTok or YouTube or whatever, whatever your chosen platform is.
1: Yeah.
0: And people talk about this idea of how you get a dopamine hit when you get so many likes and you have these people in here desperate for the likes, but really inside and at home, they have a different face than the one that they present online on social media. And it's because they're craving that attention.
1: Yeah.
0: And more you see those people do more and more extreme things in the pursuit of those, of that attention, of those likes, of that fame.
1: Yeah. Well, we talked about that, like, kind of with modesty and stuff, like, hey, like, maybe you start off like you're really, The more you seek that passion of wanting to get more famous, maybe the less clothes you wear. We talk about that because, like, some people
2: online. Yeah, you take your clothes. I'll speak for clearly. You take your clothes off for likes.
1: Yeah,
0: yeah.
2: I mean, there's lots of people that are just like, I mean, naked. Like we talked about, you don't have to have no clothes on to be biblically considered naked. Mm-hmm. I get on Instagram all the time, and you get on your homepage, and it's like this girl has no clothes on, right? And it's like, I mean, she has like yoga pants or something on, and she's got like, you know, her midriff showing, and she's probably doing some dance that the Bible calls lascivious, right?
0: Yeah.
2: But why is that person doing it?
0: Sexually suggestive.
2: Do they walk around Walmart doing that? No. Do they walk around Target doing that? No. Well, they might film their TikToks videos there. Well, I guess what we're saying is if your whole life, 1 John 2:16 talks about lust of the flesh, lust of the eyes.
0: Yeah, it's another way to phrase modern day idolatry.
2: Yes, lust of the flesh, lust of the eyes, pride of life. That's ego, pride of life. When you're willing to do anything to get those likes, to be like, if you think your value is in the number of likes you get, that'll drive you to say, well, you know what? I need to get to 1 million followers so that I can stay home and make this my full-time job. Well, what if you don't need to make that your full-time job? Because in order to make that your full-time job, you have to do stuff that the Bible calls sinful. Mm-hmm. And so you have a lot of these young people. And the thing I hate about it is, I mean, we could say for God, women are objectified in our culture. Nobody will disagree. I don't think anybody would disagree with me on that, right? You see it on TV commercials. You see it especially on social media where it's like all these young girls that are being raised. And if you're watching this right now and you're a young girl or a young guy, you don't have to do things that are wrong and immodest to seek other people's approval just to get 10,000 likes. Yeah. Because on judgment day, you know how many likes is going to matter? It's not. And you may say, well, I'm young. There's so many people on social media that will do dances that are immodest. They'll do videos to songs or what do you call it? Like the background, you know, like the certain things popular right now. It's trending. Like this song is trending or this, you know, this dance is trending, you know,
0: it's viral or something.
2: Yeah. It goes viral. And so everybody starts recreating that.
1: I think there's a place where it's, you know, you can have some fun in a modest way, you know?
2: Yeah, sure you can. But that's not what I'm referencing really.
1: Right.
2: I'm referencing like, you know, you're flipping through and there's this viral trend that uses some rap song that's absolutely trash lyrics and disgusting and cusses. And you're like, well, wait a minute. Like your profile thing has a Bible verse and you say you're representing God. You're half naked in all your videos, or you say you're representing God and you're using this trend that has a cuss word in it. Like we've got to be very careful on social media. Otherwise you can cause, the Bible says, God and his name to be blasphemed by the way that you live. You know,
0: well, it's like, I mean, Romans 1:22-25 talks about how they had given in to some temptation to go, particularly talking about the Gentiles, to go and serve these idols. And that led them being turned over to pursue and burn in their own lust and their passions and their flesh, which led them into sin.
2: Yeah.
0: I mean, the exact same thing can be true for us. It may not be an idol in the terms of a physical thing, but if we're worshiping this idea, we're chasing this idea of I need fame, I need fortune, I need popularity, it'll lead you to go and do these things. It'll lead you to be more and more tempted to exchange, like you said, well, take my clothes off for likes.
2: Yeah.
0: Or whatever.
2: Yeah.
0: I mean, absolutely.
2: You'll say, what? I need to get likes. What are other people doing for likes? If you're out, there's a young girl out there and you think that you need to do what other people do to get likes and you're a Christian, you're following God, scratch that right now, right? God thinks you're valuable and worth it. You do not need to take your clothes off to get likes for people that don't even know you, don't even like you, will never do anything for you. your identity as a Christian or someone that follows God is that Jesus died for you and that you're worthy of that and that God loves you.
0: Yeah.
2: So don't think you have to take all your clothes off or do things like that to get the approval of other people. Those are the type of people who you don't want their approval. If that's what you have to do to get those type of people's likes, I wouldn't want them liking my photos anyway.
0: No, they're trying to extract a value from you anyway, not trying to add value to you.
2: No, they're trying to use
0: you. They're exploiting you.
2: That's exactly. Right. They're exploiting you.
0: They're objectifying 100%. You. They're that's treating right. you as if you're an object to be used and then put away when
2: yep.
0: they're done.
2: Yep.
0: And it's not just the idea of the I'm modest and things like that. I mean, you can play sports above God. You can forsake other things. Like, I mean, it can be a form of idolatry when you subjugate the need to be together with God's people in exchange for going to the kids' softball game. Mm-hmm. Our baseball game. I mean, mm-hmm. you know, that's been a common occurrence. You can put careers mm-hmm. above God and you can say, hey, I want to go into this career, and you get the job and it's at a big company and you're excited to work there. And all of a sudden they ask you to do things that aren't exactly ethical mm-hmm. or they ask you to make sacrifices from what you're supposed to be doing at church or with your family in order to mm-hmm. better serve the company. Mm-hmm. You can place those things above God. If professional success requires you to not be the weird one who won't go to the drinking parties, it requires you to be the one who won't laugh at perverted jokes or flirt with the clients to gain their business or lie on paperwork, et cetera, mm-hmm. then it's not worth it to have it.
2: Yeah,
0: if you
2: absolutely.
0: Seek to serve those things instead, you've made that your idol. You've made that the thing that you've dedicated your life to, mm-hmm. and you've compromised on what your values are supposed to be in order to gain it.
2: Yeah.
0: That's idolatry.
2: And if you start that at a young age, what makes you think that's going to change?
0: Yeah.
2: If you have, you know, if you're a parent, teach your young kids, they don't need the approval of others. They need basically God's approval. Mm-hmm. Like, you need to be faithful to God. If you're a young teenager and you're putting these videos out to get likes, you're really teaching yourself that other people determine your value. Other people, how much they like your video determines your value. That's not going to change when you get older. You'll go to a job and say, well, these other people want me to go out and get drunk, so I got to please them. No, you don't want to please God. You know, yeah. That's what you need to do. I think of Colossians chapter 3 and verse 5, right? Therefore, consider the members of your earthly body as dead. So Christians, now you're a Christian, you should be dead to these things. Immorality, impurity, passion, evil desire, and greed, covetousness, some translations say, which amounts to what?
0: Which is idolatry.
2: Idolatry.
0: Yeah.
2: So all those things, I mean, covetousness, idolatry. Why? Because you want something so bad that you want it more than what, you know, the appropriate amount of desire. There's nothing wrong with having desires
0: yeah.
2: for stuff.
0: Yeah, covetousness is marked by the inordinate desire for wealth or passions.
2: That's right.
0: Or for another's possessions.
2: That's right.
0: Right? Inordinate. It's mm-hmm. outside of what is allowed. It is an unhealthy desire. Mm-hmm. And it's unhealthy in what way? Because it causes you to compromise what's right. Righteousness, holiness,
2: yeah,
0: godliness. It causes you to serve other besides God. Yeah, whether absolutely. That other is yourself or the object you're pursuing, which is what we already referenced. I said what Jesus said, you cannot serve God and
2: mammon.
0: Right. Mm-hmm.
2: Money, wealth.
0: Right.
2: Yeah.
1: Yeah.
2: Possessions.
0: Right. And in what sense do you serve wealth?
2: Yeah.
0: It's not conscious.
2: It's not, you don't bow down to it.
0: Right.
2: Yeah. It's if you're.
0: But you allow your desire for it to determine what decision you're going to make in certain situations.
2: Yeah.
1: Yeah. And along with Jesus also saying Mark 8, 36 through 37, but like, for what is it? Or go back to 30. For whoever would save his life will lose it. Whoever loses his life for my sake and the gospels will save it. And verse 36, for what does it profit a man to gain the whole world and forfeit his soul? For what a man can give in return for his soul. Mm-hmm. And I think it is the pursuit of a lot of those different things. And it made me think in the very beginning, the first example of idolatry is Adam and Eve. They chose to mm-hmm. listen to someone else, the certain, you know, yeah. the devil, and say, I choose to think that that person is smarter than God. And I think we can do that in our own lives. I've yeah. done that before. I mean, with video making, like, you get so excited about something that you lose sight a little bit of God. It's like, it's not that you see God less, but you end up putting that passion so much above God. And so we've all been there.
0: I mean, you can lose your soul over it. I mean, Ephesians 5:5, for this ye know that no whoremonger nor unclean person nor covetous man who is an idolater have any inheritance in the kingdom of God or mm-hmm. kingdom of Christ and of God. Mm-hmm. You'll lose your soul.
2: Yeah.
0: If you're pursuing things like this, professional success, money, it's not, I'm saying you can't pursue professional success. I'm saying that you cannot pursue professional success. You cannot pursue notoriety. You cannot pursue popularity to the point that it causes you to disobey God.
2: Yeah.
0: not at the expense of doing what is right.
2: Yeah.
0: God said, be ye holy for I am holy. Yeah. If it causes you to be unholy, you can't do it.
2: Seek ye first, not seek ye second.
0: Right.
2: Seek ye first, that's the kingdom of God. And you can, and all these other things, you know, 1 Timothy 6, you thought I was going to quote the rest of the verse. But, in 1 Timothy 6, it talks about to the rich in this present age, right? Mm-hmm. Be what? 1 Timothy 6, 16. I think it says, be ready to do good works. Be willing to share. You can be rich in this. It's not sinful. Abraham was rich, right? Yeah. Now, don't think the prosperity gospel that if you follow God, you're going to be rich, which is what a lot of people think. Jesus and Paul weren't, right? But you can have money. But as soon as you put that money above God or the idea of gaining it, like, you know, I really want this. I mean, I really want this. I got a truck, so I'll pick on myself. I really want this brand new truck because I have an older truck. I want this brand new truck. So I'm going to work on Sunday and skip worship. I could pick up an extra shift. Be careful, because what are you doing? You're putting a desire for a physical thing over your desire to please God. Right. Whereas if someone says, I'm not skipping worship, I don't care about anything that much.
0: And you know? if you think for a second that spiritually speaking, the people who are serving these things, materialism, covetousness, mm-hmm. and all that, aren't out doing their kind of evangelism for mm-hmm. it, then you're wrong. If you pay anything to entertainment and media today,
2: yeah.
0: you'll know that that's what they're doing, right? The modern world's filled with media companies, mm-hmm. and they want you to do one thing. They want you to think like they do. Mm-hmm. They want you to desire the things that they desire.
2: Consume their product.
0: Typically, in the United States, that's materialism. That's consumerism. Mm-hmm. They want you to buy it. Mm-hmm. And if we allow corporate interest to set our values of what is important and what should be first in our life and get sucked into that world of endless consumerism and materialistic measures of success, we'll fail and we'll ultimately be guilty of this idolatry. We'll lose that kingdom of Christ, that kingdom of heaven that we are seeking after. Spiritual success is measured by the adherence to God's word. It's not by the peddling of more goods, more money, more luxury. You're going to die and you're not going to take it with you. You don't want to be like the man who said, you know what? I have so much good. Let me tear down this barn and build more. Let me have more. I need more. Give me more. I'm more. Modern consumerism and secular measures of success say, be ye rich even as we are rich. Or be attractive even as we are attractive. I'm paraphrasing that. I'm air quoting that, right? I'm making that up. But God says, be you therefore perfect even as your Father which is in heaven is perfect.
2: And that word Matthew perfect.
0: 5:48.
2: That word First perfect.
0: 1:16, be holy as I am holy.
2: That word perfect there in that verse means morally mature.
0: That's right.
2: It doesn't mean don't make a mistake. It means be perfect. Be morally mature as God is morally with the nature. We're trying to be like God.
0: Yeah, we do want to be as much like God as we can be. In a sense, I would say, he wants us to mm-hmm. as close as we can be like him, which is perfect. Mm-hmm. We're going to fail. I'm not saying that we're not going to fail when I say that.
2: Oh, no, I just meant that, to contradict that you. Greek word mean, in that verse. Sure, that's what the meaning of it.
0: Is it what? Teleos? Sure.
2: Complete.
0: We need to be complete, even mm-hmm. as God is complete. We're seeking after that goal. Mm-hmm. Obviously, we have failed. And we do fail, which is why we have the gospel and we have books like 1 John that talks about how if we walk in the light as he is in the light, the blood of Christ continually cleanses us. Mm-hmm. Yes, but that's our number one goal. We don't sacrifice it and compromise on it for material things, for social things. It all goes back to what you said mm-hmm. earlier. Lust of the flesh,
2: lust
0: of the eyes, pride of life.
2: That's right.
0: I can't think of a sin that doesn't start with one of those three basic desires.
2: I mean, that...
0: you know,
2: covers it. I mean, lust of the flesh feels good. Don't compromise your faith for something that you think feels good, whether it's sexually or anything like that. Lust of the eyes. Don't compromise yourself for something that you look at, whether it's, you know, you see a good looking guy or a girl, don't let that turn into sin. Or whether it's pride of life. Don't let this drive for ego and attention and popularity, which is so massive on social media. I mean,
0: and listen, also don't feed it, because you could look at it the other way. On the one hand, you have people being tempted into desiring it and they become chasers mm-hmm. of it. Mm-hmm. But then once they achieve it, many of them are out there and they're setting that example that are causing other people to do it. So, you know, don't make content that is designed to cause other people to want to idolize you or lust after you.
2: Yeah.
0: Don't become someone else's idol in the pursuit of your own.
2: Yeah.
0: Right?
2: That's a good point.
0: Anyway.
2: That's a good point.
1: Hey, y'all said it best.
2: Well, great. That sounds like a good place to wrap it up. We appreciate you watching so much. Go out there and try to live your faith and don't let this stuff drag you down. Don't let lust of the flesh, lust of the eyes, or pride of life pull you away from your faith. And watch out for covetousness, which is idolatry. All right. I'm Aaron, Tucker, Scott. We'll see you next time.

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2: Some remarkable things happen when we pray. God the Father listens to us. God the Son Jesus talks about us. God the Holy Spirit thinks with us. And then the angels of God go to work for us. We read in Hebrews 1, verse 14, that angels are ministering spirits sent out to serve for the sake of those who inherit salvation. I like to read that along with what we find in 1 Peter chapter 3, 22, where Jesus has gone into heaven and is at the right hand of God with angels subjected to Him. So Jesus is sitting right next to God and helping us when we pray. And when we pray, He's the one that dispatches angels into the unseen realm of providence to help us. That makes today and every day a happy day.

Hello, my name is Griffin Collins, and I have an exciting announcement. We will begin releasing a weekly devotional on Facebook titled Matters That Matter. In these weekly devotionals, we will discuss topics that are important and specific to the Lord's Church today. What does the Bible say about trusting others? Am I required to be faithful as a Christian? I pray that you will follow along with us as we explore matters that matter today. Father,

0: Just a thought, does baptism put one in Christ? We've been asking the questions, different questions that pertain to baptism here recently, and this is another question that some people might disagree on, but the Bible doesn't disagree on anything. The Bible is completely sound, and I don't want to try to say what I think is essential for salvation or what I think is probably what puts you into Christ. I want to go with what the Bible says and say that that makes me know whether or not I can be put into Christ when one is baptized. The Bible says in Galatians chapter 3 and verse 27, well, actually, let's begin in verse 26, Paul writes, "For you are all sons of God through faith in Christ Jesus." He then goes on to say, "For as many of you were baptized into Christ, have put on Christ." Now, according to Paul, we could stop the conversation right now. We won't. I have a few more verses that we can go to. But according to Paul, the conversation can end right now. Paul said very plainly, Galatians chapter 3 and verse 27, "Those that were baptized into Christ have put on Christ." Case closed, essentially, but I don't want to just give you one reference. Go with me to Romans chapter 6. Let's begin in verse 2. Romans 6 and verse 2. "Do you not know that as many of us were baptized into Christ Jesus, were baptized into His death? Therefore, we were buried with Him through baptism into death, that just as Christ was raised from the dead by the glory of the Father, even so we also should walk in newness of life. Do you not know, verse 2, that as many of you have been baptized into Christ, were baptized into His death, baptized into His death?" You put on Christ. Baptism does put on Christ. Now, 1 Corinthians chapter 1, or excuse me, chapter 12. 1 Corinthians chapter 12 and verse 13. The Bible says here, "For by one Spirit we were all baptized into one body." Now, think back to a few programs ago. What is that one body? The church of Christ, according to the book of Ephesians. There is one body, Ephesians 4 and verse 4, but that one body, Ephesians chapter 1, 22 through 23, is Christ. It is the church. That is the church. And so, 1 Corinthians 12, 13, "One Spirit, we were all baptized into one body, whether Jews or Greeks, whether slaves or free, have all been made to drink into one Spirit." Look, we've all been baptized into one person. Does a Christian in baptism put on Christ? Is one put into Christ in baptism? Absolutely. Does baptism put one in Christ? You better believe it. Just a thought.
1: Hello, I'm Jim Dearman, host of Good News Today. I'd like to invite you to join us for Good News Today every morning at 8 a.m. local time here on GBN Radio.

Selecting a wedding dress is one of the most popular American wedding traditions. It even sparked the television show Say Yes to the Dress. But imagine a woman planning her wedding and forgetting to buy a dress. All the flowers are ordered, the caterer is secured, the venue reserved, and the invitations are addressed and mailed. But the dress, forgotten. Or worse, she buys the dress and leaves it at home on her wedding day. It would be unheard of, scandalous, unnatural. Nobody forgets the dress. God told Israel they faced destruction because the princes, the priests, and the people forgot about him. God said, "Can a bride forget her attire? Yet my people have forgotten me days without number," Jeremiah 2:32. Forgetting God is more scandalous and more unnatural than a bride forgetting her dress. Yet many today have forgotten God. They don't spend time in His Word, with His people, or in conversation with Him. Don't let God be forgotten by a lack of attention in your life.

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1: Wonderful time up there.
0: Well, everybody's gonna have religion and glory. Everybody's gonna be a singing that story. 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Oh, glory, hallelujah, brothers, a reckoning a coming in.

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2: Our parents today are dealing with a lot of problems because the world is trying to tell us how they think parents should parent, when God has set the standard for how we should parent. God has said this is how it'll work, and we've talked about this in previous episodes. If I can make a universe, then I have the right to rule it.
3: Sure.
2: And God created man and woman and created the ability and opportunity for children to be blessed in those marriages that are supposed to happen and in this world. And so God then has the right to say, here's how your children ought to be disciplined. Here's how your children ought to be raised. Here's how you as parents ought to handle them. And I think it's twofold. Number one, a child can grow up and be an absolute terror, and the parents can allow that, which is a problem if the parents allow it, or the child is an absolute terror and just tries to do everything it can, or he or she can, to refuse to listen to the parents when they correct. There are problems with one big area of parenting, and it has caused a lot of questions and a lot of criticism, and that's spanking. That's the idea of disciplining our kids with a belt or with our hands or with something that a lot of mothers now might use spoons, like the wooden spoons to spank. What would you say, what would you do if someone says spanking's ineffective?
3: Well, and we need to realize there are certainly extremes when it comes to this conversation.
2: Right.
3: There are those who say absolutely you don't touch a child and really basically leave the child to raise themselves.
2: I mean, right.
3: So that's one extreme on that. And then obviously there's abuse on the other end. And so we want to avoid either extreme, and God has given us a way that we can do that. And we need to remember too, we can see God as our Father, right, and understand that He too chastises His children. Why? To help them to grow. And so, and it has to do with training, which is the very root idea of the word discipline. And so, you know, we don't reward bad behavior, and we help them in their good behavior to be encouraged in that, to continue in that way. Now, so when you talk about discipline, you're talking about training. You're talking about, but when we're talking about the topic of spanking, that's a part of discipline as well. And the Bible speaks to that, and we'll talk about that in just a minute, but one of the things that from my vantage point, at least at this point in time, is I've seen spanking to be effective.
2: Right.
3: So effective, in fact, not harsh. That's not what I'm talking about. When I say effective, I don't mean harsh. I mean it's effective in what it's meant to accomplish. So much so that it's used even after that on the rarest of occasions. You know, if it's used properly, if we're training properly, if we're disciplining properly, then discipline is only used in the rarest of occasions. And what I mean by that is you have to find that which is effective. Every child is different in the home, and every parent is different too. And so they have to find that place. But God has certainly given us some guidelines to help us with that. You know, there were very extreme cases where children were so far into evil practices and so forth that would mean that their parents would be first in line even to stone those children. And that's a harsh example. That's not what we're talking about here. But before he gets to that, the idea was you train them along the way. You discipline them along the way. And so, and you know, for us and our family, for our boys, and sure, they were just little angels, right?
2: Right.
3: They never got into trouble.
2: Right. I know them, so I don't think I can say that, but
3: I joke.
2: Right.
3: But it was rare for us to have to spank them. Yet, I see the far extreme of that, too, is sometimes you're going through a store somewhere, and I know parents don't like to be embarrassed because their child is acting up, and they don't like to do those things publicly. But at some point in time, and we had to do that on occasion or two, where we had to pop them on the leg or pop them on the rear end, even publicly, you know. And yeah, you get looks from people who think, oh, you're being awful to your child. No, I'm trying to keep him in the way. I'm trying to keep him to learn what's right and what's expected behavior. And we see that in our society today where there is no discipline. There is chaos. They're just people that are running and doing whatever they want with no... This also leads to an idea where there's no respect for authority whatsoever. And so we teach our children that at a young age. And as they grow older, you don't have to discipline them as much. Not from a spanking point of view, obviously. That's something that's done young. You get their attention. And then it's rare on occasions to follow after that. And again, so when the children are running the house and begin to rule the parents, something is wrong. And so God helps us in giving us those guidelines. And I'll let you expound upon that.
2: Excuse me. I think one of the things that's interesting with this is the same individual in that store that would give you a look for disciplining their child would give you pretty much the same look if you wouldn't have done anything.
3: Sure.
2: You know, they would have sat there and said, you know what? They don't even have control over their children.
3: Right.
2: So how do we win?
3: Yeah.
2: It's a catch-22. How do you win? Because you can't spank your child without getting a look. You can't not spank your child without getting a look. And there is something to be said. I know there have been people who have even been in trouble with the law who have said from the stand in the courtroom, I wish I'd been spanked more as a kid.
3: Mm.
2: I grew up and didn't have respect for authority because I was never disciplined.
3: Right.
2: So there's something to be said about telling your child no. Now, my son is just now getting to a point where he knows the word no. And he understands that when I say it or when my wife says it, it means don't do that.
3: Right.
2: And the other night, I saw him and he was crawling towards something. He's almost, he's a year old now. Mm-hmm. And he was crawling toward the socket. I said, no, and he kept going. So I grabbed him and put him the other way. Well, he crawled back to it, did it. The third time I went over, and I just barely touched his leg, just enough to let him know, no, sir.
3: Yeah.
2: And he knew immediately. And I didn't hit him hard. I gave him a measured dose of discipline
3: right. That
2: was appropriate for what he had done. That was appropriate, that wouldn't have hurt him. It really just hurt his feelings.
3: Sure.
2: He looked at me and was like, but... He didn't go near that socket again the rest of the
3: night. You got his attention.
2: Right. He didn't go near that socket anymore.
3: Mm-hmm.
2: And even if he were to go back the next day, you have to, as a parent, and I'm learning this even though I only have a one-year-old, you have to outwill them. Right?
3: Yeah.
2: When they want, my son will cry and he'll want to go one way and I'll just look at him and say, life's hard, then you die. I mean, that's what Brother Liddell always told us when we were in school.
3: Yeah.
2: And so that's just how it is. You're going to have moments where you're not going to get your way and you've got to grow up and be okay with that.
3: Right.
2: Because I don't always get my way. You don't always get your way. And what do? We throw a hissy fit. We throw some temper tantrum because we didn't get the cereal we wanted or we didn't get the clothing item that we picked out. It's not about us as children and as parents. It's about having a will that outlasts their will because they do have a good, strong will, but they'll lose if you continue to have a strong will. The Bible speaks to this mindset of discipline. Now, I want to preface what I'm going to read because I need to say these things first. There is a belief out there that the rod of correction is the rod of verbal correction. It's this mentality of the words of my mouth are going to be what correct you.
3: Right.
2: And it's been pushed and peddled by people who are trying to say discipline has no place in the home physically. Let's look at some verses together. I want to start in Proverbs 13 and verse 24. Proverbs 13, 24, where the Proverbs writer says, he who spares his rod hates his son. But he who loves him, he disciplines him promptly. Well, does it say he who loves him beats him promptly? Abuses him promptly? Disciplines him. There is a distinction made in the Bible between discipline and abuse.
3: Right.
2: In Judges, there's this horrible act of abuse on a woman. And it is condemned in Scripture. It is actually one of those chapters that is uncomfortable to read because of the horrible act that's committed against this woman, against this individual.
3: Mm-hmm.
2: And yet the Bible doesn't speak of that and say, well, she got what was coming to her. Well, she deserved it because she was disobedient. No, it says that was wrong. It's a clear distinction, though, between abusing someone and disciplining someone. You made that distinction.
3: Yeah.
2: I remember reading a book, A Child Called It. I don't know if you've ever read that book mm-hmm. or not, but it tells the account of an individual who grew up in an abusive home. And his own mother even stabbed him with a kitchen butcher knife. Accidentally, mind you, but she was threatening with it. And ended up stabbing him. And you know, he had to clean his wound himself. Didn't take him to the hospital. This was his life. And he eventually got away from that situation, and he grew up, and he wrote a book about it. And I remember reading that, and at the time I would think, man, my parents are so cruel and harsh and spank me. And then I read that book, and I was about 12 at the time when I read it, and I thought, my mother and father love me. They love me so much, they've never done any of this to me, even close to any of this right. to me. And it's the mindset of, what's the difference between discipline and abuse? The Bible here says disciplines him promptly, not abuses him.
3: Right.
2: But then a couple chapters over in Proverbs 22, I want to notice verse 15. Proverbs 22:15, where it says, foolishness is bound up in the heart of a child, but the rod of correction will drive it far from him. You know one of the reasons why I know that this can't be verbal? You ever tried to reason with a child? Have you ever seriously tried to sit there and, in fact, there's a man that I work with right now who has a little girl. She's 3 years old, and I eat lunch with their family pretty much every day. And she'll come up to me and she'll say, can I have that? And she'll point at my food, and I'll go, no, you have your own food. Why? Well, I have my food. Why? You know how that goes. Right. The child's going to continue to say, well, according to the doctrine of rod of correction is verbal correction. I'm then supposed to get into a debate with a three-year-old about why she can't have my food and try to reason with her. Now, what happens if she comes and tries to take my food? You know what her parents do? They discipline her.
3: Right.
2: They either give her a spanking or they send her to a room. They let her know, you're not going to do that. They don't sit there and go, no, we've talked about this. We don't do this. We don't say that. We don't go and do that. They discipline her because foolishness is bound up. It's like it's in... encapsulated inside this child, and you have to beat it out of them. And that's a horrible way to put it sometimes, but sometimes that's what it takes, is a discipline that is going to spank it out of them. That's going to put them in a situation where they know, if I do this, I'm going to get a spanking. I don't want to get a spanking, therefore I will not do this.
3: Right.
2: Now here's the other thing I knew. This was just me. When I was in school, if I had the choice between being paddled and being suspended or going to ALC, you know, an alternative learning part of the school where you're in a room by yourself, I always chose the paddle. The reasoning, I knew it was going to hurt and be over with.
3: Mm-hmm.
2: I have never been spanked or disciplined where the effects lasted so long that I felt like I had been abused.
3: Right.
2: I've never felt that way. And I never felt like what I did didn't deserve a spanking, didn't deserve punishment. I understood. I remember my mom and dad would say things to me, and I would know, I did this to myself. It's my fault.
3: Right.
2: But there's one passage that's in the next chapter, Proverbs 23:13, and it says, do not withhold correction from a child. Now, that right there is something that needs to be touched on, because we have a lot of parents that don't even correct their children, period.
3: Right.
2: Well, my child's just a little angel, like you mentioned. Yeah. And they truly believe that. The problem is, we both know... in situations like that, of people who, they are not angels.
3: Yeah.
2: They're the exact opposite. They're nice in front of mama and daddy, but then they're like demon children, it seems, when they get to be with around
3: they're
2: other people.
3: A fallen angel.
2: That's right, a fallen angel. Yeah. There you go. And that's this mentality. Don't withhold correction from them. Yeah. But here's what it says. If you beat him with a rod, he will not die. And then verse 14 says, oh, you shall beat him with a rod and deliver his soul from hell.
3: Mm-hmm.
2: Like you said, I'm trying to keep them in the way, the right way.
3: Right.
2: I'm not raising my children to grow up to be little heathens, to grow up to be people who are going to be disobedient, who are going to lack respect for authority.
3: Yeah.
2: I want to raise children who are going to grow up and say, I'm going to listen to him. I know when the officer is behind me, and I may have been speeding or doing something and I've broken the law, and even if I didn't realize it, I know when those lights come on, I better stop.
3: Yeah.
2: Because I know what'll happen if I don't. I know when my mom and dad would tell me something, I knew I better listen to them or I'm in trouble. Now, here's something interesting about this verse, though. The word there, if I'm to mean then that I'm supposed to use my words to correct my son or my daughter, am I to berate them? Am I to sit there and belittle them with my words? Because if the word there is

0: two extremes. There's a fine line you've got to make sure you don't cross. There's the child called It.
1: Yeah.
0: Where the mother's stabbing her son and treating him in such a bad way. And there's the measured dose of discipline.
1: Mm-hmm.
0: And I find it amazing. God's form of discipline many times was death. There are several cases. You mentioned the stoning of our children. Several cases in the Bible where death was involved. And God tells His children, that us, to then discipline our children by a measured dose of a spanking.
1: Right.
0: I don't beat my kid. I spank him.
1: And what we need to remember, too, in that, if I can just interject this, is that, you know, death was not the first thing.
0: Right.
1: Death was the final thing.
0: Right.
1: You know, in those instances, you know, there was disciplining is the whole process. And that's why I use the word even training earlier, because it's the same, really, that's the same idea, is to train them in the behavior that they're to have. If not, death could result and would result. If they continue on in their evil and unrighteous living and so forth, then they would be put to death. And that seems like an extreme situation. And obviously, we're not living under that law.
0: Right.
1: But at the very same time, we're still to be mindful of teaching and training and disciplining. That's the whole process of our children. And sometimes it's hey, no. And sometimes it's a pop on the leg. And sometimes it might be a belt, you know, and so, or it might be a switch or whatever, you know, the case may be. Whatever is, you know, measured, and I like that you use that word, that measured punishment, you know, that fits that situation.
0: Right.
1: And there again, each child's different. So I know maybe the sensitivity of one child maybe is different than the other. It took maybe a little bit more, a little sterner process with one child maybe than it did the other. And sometimes I, you know, but at the same time, if I did that one time, the next time I probably didn't have to do that. I'd go, hey, no.
0: Mm-hmm.
1: And their attention, they went back to, last time this got me in some bad trouble and it even hurt.
0: Yeah.
1: It got my attention. I don't need to do this. And that's what it's meant to do, mm-hmm. you know, to train them in the way that they're supposed to be thinking and supposed to be living out their life. So.
0: Well, then you think about Amos 4 and verse 6. It says, I gave you cleanness of teeth, and you didn't take them to the dentist.
1: Right.
0: He made the famine come into the land, a lack of bread in all your places, and yet you have not returned unto me. And it gets to a point, he says all of these things, multiple verses in the book of Amos, and then he says, therefore, this is what I'm going to do. Because I will do this to you, you better prepare to meet your God, O Israel.
1: Yeah.
0: And it was not a good thing to be told, you better prepare to meet me because I have done everything. This is it.
1: Yeah.
0: You will go into captivity. You will be destroyed for what you've done. You will face punishment. The thing you talked about I want to hit on before we, well, that's probably a bad pun, I want to hit on before we move on to the next part, but I want to touch on this a little bit, which is the activating the brain that says, last time I did this, my son now, I've only had to spank him a couple of times, but now when he gets in trouble, he does this, and he'll look for me.
1: Yeah.
0: And he tries to say, did Dad see me do this? Because if Dad saw me, I may be getting into trouble.
1: Right.
0: And he'll do something, and Megan will go, no, and he'll look at me, and I'll look at him and I'll go, no.
1: Yeah.
0: And he knows, just like you mentioned. Right. He sits there and he'll go, and he'll put his head on Megan to try to, like, be sweet to her.
1: Yeah.
0: And if he's hitting on her in that way, if he's hitting her, not, no, don't we don't hit Mama. We're sweet to Mama.
1: Yeah.
0: He'll know that. And he'll recognize that because the last time he did it, he got a little swat on the hand for doing it.
1: Mm-hmm.
0: He got a little swat on the leg. He got a little swat on the bottom. And he knows, hey, if I do this, they're going to hit back.
1: Yeah.
0: I don't just get to hit her and not have any consequence for it. And that's what it is. Actions have consequences.
1: Absolutely.
0: Now, kind of switching gears here, there's something else that I definitely want to touch on, and these won't take as much time as the spanking question did, I don't believe, but what would you do if someone says that their children don't need to come back to Sunday evening services or Wednesday night, or that we can't make the gospel meeting or VBS, you know, because we got homework, because we got ball practice? What would you do?
1: Yeah. Obviously, speaking to homework, you know, and I know that there have been situations, and I've seen it in school systems where there was just so much homework, it was overwhelming. And I've seen kids who come home and immediately begin on homework, and 9, 10 o'clock at night, they're still working on homework. And that's a hard thing to overcome. But we're still talking about a time that's been set aside by the elders who have you know, in that realm have the authority to set that extra time for us for that purpose, to be drawn closer to God.

0: for our spiritual growth and for our learning. That's, they're feeding, you know, the flock. They have that responsibility to do so. We, as members of the body, have a responsibility to them to obey them that have the rule over us. Hebrews 13 and verse 17. So they who have made that authority and set aside that time, we have a responsibility to be there Sunday night, if that's been set aside for that time, as well as Wednesday night and other functions as well would fall into that, gospel meetings and VBSs, right, and anything like that. So, you know, and in those situations, I think you talk to the teachers where they are so overwhelmed. But if it's the case, the child's coming home and playing a video game for an hour over here and goofing off over here for a little while, and then, well, about 6 o'clock, I guess we need to get on that homework, right, so that you can go to bed at a decent hour or two and everything, and then you don't come to services because that, you need to adjust your schedule and think about what is most important. And God truly is. And so we put God first in all of those situations. But remember, and folks don't like to hear that today. Mm-hmm. They don't want to hear that. They don't want to hear that preach. They don't want to hear that. And they see elders as just figureheads. Mm-hmm. But, well, they're just the ones that lead. Well, what is it that they're leading? Because in those situations, they're leading individuals who are rejecting authority, and that is sinful. They are leading individuals who are prioritizing other things first, other than God.
1: Right.
0: And so I think that needs to be talked about more. Maybe it needs to be preached on a little bit more. And in a way, though, that is fitting. It's not just a Hebrews 10, 24 and 25 or verse 25 passage, you know, not forsaking the assembly. It's a coming together to encourage one another. Verse 23 and 24, that same passage as well. And all of that needs to be preached. And seeking first the kingdom of God, Matthew 6:33. And so putting our priorities in the right place, but realizing there is an authority that's over us. God ultimately, but what are you saying to him if it's not worth your time to come? So,
1: well, the interesting thing, my dad used to tell this illustration, and I know he still does, but when I was growing up, I heard it all the time in gospel meeting settings or whatever, that when he and my mom were engaged, they were not yet living together, obviously, and so she lived in about 2 hours away from him, so she would write him letters back before texting and all that other stuff existed. They did that old-fashioned thing called writing letters, and so she would write a letter and send it to him, and he would say from the pulpit, "What do you think I did when I got to the mailbox and saw that I had a letter?" He said, "Do you think I went and took it and put it up on the shelf and imagine one of my elders stopping by and saying, 'Well, what are all these letters?' 'Oh, well, those are from my fiance. I'm going to get to them at some point. Yeah. I'll look at them sometime.'" He said, "Look, I was opening the letter at the mailbox.
0: Right.
1: I was doing everything I could to read everything, and I would be rereading it on my way back up to the house. I wanted to know what my loved one said,
0: yeah,
1: what they wanted me to know." When we realize that God knows best,
0: yeah,
1: that we love him because he first loved us in 1 John 4:19, we will be there any time that we're able. I coach flag football, and I was doing a seminar on suffering, and I couldn't be at one of the games. And I told my players, I said, "Look, I won't be here." And one of them said, "Well, when are we going to practice?" I said, "We'll practice Monday night. Why not Wednesday night?" "I'm busy. I've got to be at services," and I'd encourage all of you to do that as well. We need to know that our love for God is not measured in whether our homework is done or not.
0: Yeah.
1: And measured in whether or not we have too much going on, but we only get one life on earth. Therefore, we need to make the most of it because we get an eternal life hereafter.
0: Right.
1: Finally, I guess it would be a good thing, especially for me as a young father. What would you do if you're asked, what would you do differently as a young father?
0: I'd say slow down.
1: Right.
0: If I could give myself some advice from back then, slow down a little bit. You know, spend more time together. You know, enjoy the little things that you're doing together. You know, maybe camp more, fish more, hunt more. You know, and somebody say, you know, "Well, I'm doing that now, so I must be doing pretty good." But back then, you know, I was beginning a career and preaching. There were a lot of things going on. And at the same time, I was taking classes. But I think the important thing is to make sure that, you know, we spend enough time as a family together. That's quality. And in so doing, things that would draw them closer to God. And so beyond just going to, you know, all the services and things, but spending more time even in family devotions than we did. And I think those things are important. And, you know, I wish that I would have seen those things earlier. And my boys are basically grown up. You know, I've got one still in the house, but he's about to graduate. There's so much that I would still love to do with them, but they're, you know, so I'm looking back and go, you know, I missed some of that. And some of those were just things that would cause us to have time to be together.
1: Right.
0: You know, they might not have mattered to anyone else, but, you know, I think about where we are now, and I still love spending time with my boys. So we're going to talk about as a father. I think that's, you know, I would say slow down a little bit and see your children, spend time with them, do things so that they know who you are and that you truly love them as does God. They need to see that and know that in their life. And so I think that, you know, that's important to go back. And I think about that, and so I try to tell young people that all the time, you know, right. these times are important, you know, don't miss out, you know.
1: I think it's important to remember what Solomon discovered, you know, when writing Ecclesiastes, he talks about all that he tried to fill his happiness with. I don't remember reading anything about filling that time with children or filling that time with family. I find a lot of external things that he tried, alcohol and being fun and laughter and merriment and all that. But he opens the book by saying, vanity of vanity, says the preacher, all is vanity. And that word vanity is like, it's vain, it's grasping for the wind. You know, take a jar outside and try to capture some wind and then open it up and look at it. You're not going to be able to do that. And that's what he understood at this time of his life when writing this. He says, look, I messed up. And he gets to the end of the book and he says, look, you remember the Creator in the days of your youth, 12 verse 1, and the difficult days, you need to do that before the difficult days come. Yeah. Otherwise, you're going to have the years draw near and you'll say, I have no pleasure in them.
0: Yeah.
1: I think Solomon's advice to us young fathers and those of us that have young children and those of us that are fathers in general would be, look, you have a purpose, you have a whole purpose of man, which is to fear God and keep His commandments. Yeah. Make sure you're doing what God expects you to do. He expects you to be a spiritual leader. He expects you to provide for that child. He expects you to correct that child. He expects you to do all of these things. Don't neglect your job. And as a young father for me, the time is short. He's growing every day.
0: Yeah.
1: And I might turn around and be like you are right now, where you're like, he's about to graduate, and then he's out of the house.
0: Right.
1: And so we talk about that. I've heard parents say, well, I can't wait. Well, but then they leave, and we do miss them.
0: Yeah.
1: I know I miss being with my mom and dad, even though I'm grown up on my own now. But I guess the advice I'd even give myself right now is, remember the job that you're supposed to do.
0: Absolutely.
1: And don't forget that you have a responsibility to love that child, to take care of that child, and to get that child to heaven.
0: Absolutely. And parenting is serious business, and God took it as serious, and we need to as well. Yeah.

0: everybody's gonna have a wonderful time out there. Oh, glory, hallelujah, brother. There's a reckoning coming in the morning. Better get you ready, cause I'm giving you the warning. Everybody's gonna have a wonderful time up there.
1: A wonderful time up there. Well, read it in the Bible in the back of the book.

0: is singing that story.
1: Everybody's gonna have a wonderful time up there.
0: A wonderful time up there.
1: Oh, everybody's Ooh. Gonna have religion and glory. Everybody's gonna be singing that story. Everybody's gonna have a wonderful time up there. Oh, glory, hallelujah, brother. There's a reckoning coming in the morning bed. Get you ready, cause I'm giving you the warning. Everybody's gonna have a wonderful time up there.
0: A wonderful time up there. Well, listen, everybody, cause I'm talking to you.

0: everybody's gonna have a wonderful time out there. Oh, glory, hallelujah. Brother, there's a reckoning coming in the morning. Better get you ready, cause I'm giving you the warning. Everybody's gonna have a wonderful time up there.
1: A wonderful time up there. Well, read it in the Bible in the back of the book.

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1: The invitation that brings me here tonight has an implicit confidence and an explicit honor. And for both of those, I thank Brother Wade Webster and the good men who serve as the elders of this great church. I've been here before, and it's always been a blessing to my life just to know I survived all the storms you've had when Brother Taylor and I have been preaching here has been most encouraging to me. And the weather tonight, absolutely beautiful. We're thinking about something that can bring a lot of encouragement instead of discouragement when we think about brethren settling differences. Another objective is to bring us a measure of goodwill and peace and joy. Evidently, our Lord knew that his people sometimes would have disagreements and they would have difficulties and problems. Sometimes it's elders that have disagreements with other elders. I've had elders to say, sometimes in elders' meetings, we have some real serious discussions, but when we come out of there, we come out as one man, and that's the way it has to be. Sometimes preachers and elders have misunderstandings and difficulties. I'm pretty sure these two instances I'm going to relate to you were said facetiously, but a preacher told me one time one reason he loved to play golf. He said, I like to write the name of an elder on a golf ball and see how far I can hit it. Brother George Bailey had preached all his life and was appointed an elder. And he said, you know, the next day after I was appointed an elder, I hated preachers. So I think both of those instances, they were speaking facetiously, of course. Sometimes it's a matter, not preachers and elders, but preachers and preachers. Maybe you've never had a misunderstanding with a preacher, but I have. And how you resolve those differences is pretty important. And that's true of any kind of disagreement. Like I said, Jesus must have known we would have difficulties and discussions and differences. And so in Matthew 18, if you start with verse 15, he said, if your brother sins against you, go to him and tell him the wrong that's been done. And if he will not hear you, take one or two with you. In the mouth of two or three witnesses, every word will be established. And if that doesn't work, he says, then tell it to the church. So a lot of difficulties could be resolved by following the Lord's prescription. You got a problem with me? Come and tell me. Don't tell the brotherhood. I have been blessed to have good men who love me enough to point out things that I needed to correct in my life. And then I've had other people who didn't know what they were talking about tell things, spread gossip and slander. That's not Christian love. The folks who have come to me personally, that's Christian love. So when I think about how the disciples of Jesus, I mean those that were personally associated with him, would a lot of times have their disagreements. If you back up to the first part of Matthew 18, these disciples are in a discussion. Who's going to be greatest in the kingdom? And you remember the Lord's object lesson? Took a little child, put that little child in the midst of them and said, except you be converted and become as little children, you shall not enter into the kingdom of heaven. You turn over about two chapters to Matthew 20, and then there is a discussion that had arisen because James and John, through their mother, had come to Jesus with a request. I want one of my sons to sit on your right hand and the other on the left hand in your kingdom. They missed the lesson of the little child. I want power. I want position. And so if you'll give me that, I will be somebody. Now you keep reading, the other apostles resented that. Here they've been with Jesus all of that time, and they still don't get it. And so right before he starts the ordeal of a Gethsemane and a scourging, a farce of a trial, and a crucifixion, what does he do? He washed their feet. And he said, if I, your Lord and Master, have washed your feet, you also ought to wash one another's feet. Now, it's so sad that people have tried to make an act of worship out of a lesson Jesus was teaching on humility. If you want to be great, become a servant. The way up is down. The humble approach to life. This goes against human pride. It goes against the idea, I want to be number one. I want to be first. But that's the way you become first in the kingdom of heaven. It's not position. It's not power. Mark's account of this same incident in Mark chapter 10, Jesus said that's the way the Gentiles do it. Their great ones exercise authority over them. Not so shall it be among you. Whosoever would be greatest among you, let him be your minister, or let him be your servant. My little cards that I have, if people need to contact me, has my name as an evangelist, and next, servant, Riggs Church of Christ. That's what I am. I'm a servant, so I know I'm great. And the new ones I've had printed, in addition to my information about contacting me personally, I have down at the bottom, I'm 82 plus, but my mind is still tarp as a shack. So there's hope for me because I am a servant of Jesus Christ. And that's my position with the church where I've been blessed to work now into my 12th year. So when I think about Jesus anticipating this, now we come to a case in point. And this has to do with two great servants of God. One who had been an enemy of the Church of Christ, hated it, thought the greatest service he could render God would be destroy it. And then he met Jesus on the road to Damascus. And he saw that Jesus Christ was for real. And when the Savior said, Saul, Saul, why persecutest thou me? He said, who art thou, Lord? He said, I'm Jesus, whom you're persecuting. Where are you, Lord? Jesus could have said, I'm here by the right hand of God in heaven. I haven't touched you, Paul could have said. Why do you say, I've been persecuting you? Because the Lord is that close to his people. We are his body. And just as your body is important to you, the body of Christ is important to him. And every member is important to him. The only unimportant member of the body of Christ is that brother or sister who, through the wrong kind of thinking, says, they can get along without me. I'm not significant. I don't preach. I don't lead singing. I don't teach a Bible class. I'm just there. What if we didn't have those people just there? Sometimes people that are doing so much good getting absolutely zero attention because they don't do it for attention. They just do it as servants of the Lord because they love him and they love other people. But the Lord knows, and the Lord will not forget. In fact, the Hebrews writer over in chapter 6 says, God is not unrighteous to forget your work and labor of love, which you've showed toward his name, in that you minister to the saints and do minister. Sometimes the saints have physical needs. Sometimes they have emotional needs. Sometimes they're so deep in sorrow, they need someone to try to comfort them and lift them up. Sometimes they're suffering so that they need a whole lot of prayers of the people of God. But there's room in the kingdom for everyone to be significant and to be important. When I first started preaching in 1950, insecure, scared to death, I drive my daddy's little Chevrolet pickup out to preaching appointments and sing a lot of times on the way. There's room in the kingdom of God, my brother, for the small things that you can do. Just a small, kindly deed that may cheer another is the work God has planned for you. That, among many things, is one of the beautiful things about the kingdom of God. These precious young people, and by the way, that young man that was leading the singing, that absolutely thrilled my soul. To see a man with that kind of ability, using that talent and ability, leading us in praise and service to God. God bless you, young man. When I think about widow ladies, where I work, and I tell people, and I tell them at home, our ladies are some of the best workers we have. And I don't say that to try to flatter them. I'm just telling it exactly the way it is. And watching them encourage other people, watching them try to lead folks to Christ, is indeed a thrill and a joy to my life. So when I think about what happened here in the case of two great servants of God, I want us first to look at the reason why they had this sharp contention, as revealed by the inspired historian Luke in Acts 15. And second, after we look at the reason, I want us to look at the relationship that these men had. And it seems almost incredible that they would have any kind of difficulty, that one of them would have been so grateful for what the other one had done for him, that would have been settled. But we'll look at that relationship. And then we're going to look in the third place at the response, how they actually handled the situation. And finally, in the fourth place, I want us to look at the man who really had caused the problem in the first place, and how in the mind of one of these men that had had such a negative feeling toward him, all of that was resolved. And so in his last letter, he would acknowledge the appreciation he had for the fellow that had left them. Now, first of all, there are situations in life when people make choices that at the moment may seem so insignificant, and yet they can have such far-reaching results. Now, this was true in the case of John Mark. When Paul and Barnabas, at the instruction of the Holy Spirit, Acts 13, went out on that tour of preaching, John Mark was their assistant. He was their minister, some translations say. And you remember they left Antioch, and then they went over to the Isle of Cyprus, preached in the synagogue at Salamis, then went across the island to Paphos. And here they had the encounter with Bar-Jesus, Elymas, who didn't want the proconsul, Sergius Paulus, to hear the word of God. And Paul, by the power of the Lord, struck that man with temporary blindness because he was interfering with a man hearing the truth of God's holy word. Then they leave and they go north over to Perga in Pamphylia. And here is this statement: and Mark left them and returned to Jerusalem. There are all kinds of speculations as to why he did it. I don't have time to involve you with those, because they would just be conjectures. But the fact is, he did it. He made a decision that may never have entered his mind would down the road of life result in two great servants of God having what the text says is a sharp contention. And you know, that happens so often today. The instances that I'm going to relate, I could relate in detail. There have been instances when the children of preachers, I guess because of peer pressure or what, seemingly had the idea that they had to go along with a rebel bunch instead of being leaders in what is good and right. I think of a situation, and I knew this family well, and one of the daughters evidently felt like she had to demonstrate to her peers that she didn't have to practice what her daddy preached. She probably never realized when she made that decision that down the road of life there would be heartache, that family would be torn apart, because here's a person that made a decision. I know the wife of a preacher, three precious children, and she needed a little relief from, you know, taking care of kids, and so she got a job outside the home.

breaking situations. Just walk away as if, you know, not much to it. I think of instances when men have started toying around with sites on the internet that are not fit for anybody to watch. A man who counsels with a lot of preachers in another state, not this one, not Tennessee, told me of the last four preachers that came to see him, three of them were struggling with pornography on the internet. If the statistics are reliable, this is a real problem. Not just men, women too. There have been an instance or two where an elder resigned because he'd gotten involved with pornography on the internet. I know a family that was torn up by the man getting on the internet and feeding his mind on that kind of filth and trash. So we're talking about making a decision that can have such far-reaching consequences. I had to make a decision about going to Freed Hardeman. I didn't think I was college material, to tell you the truth about it. In high school, I had two interests, football and girls, not necessarily in that order. Books, forget it, you know. I've got more important things to do. But evidently, my father saw in me something I could not see. And I honestly believe if I hadn't finally told him, okay, I'll go, I think he would have bodily picked me up and hauled me to Henderson, Tennessee. And I'll never forget the morning. I thought I was safe and secure. He said, okay, are you going to go to Freed Hardeman? I said, they've already started. It's too late. He said, no, I've checked. But you got to go today. You got to make your decision today. We were already picking cotton like you're supposed to pick it, not with a machine listening to stereo music, using your hands. They were already sore. And he said, now, if you'll go, I'll be happy to pay you away. But you have to decide today. I sat there for a little while, and I thought, Cotton Patch or Freed Hardeman? I chose Freed Hardeman. I wouldn't be here tonight without that decision. I mean, at the time, it didn't seem all that important to me. It's like where I was in a meeting, some folks here from Wayne Furnace, where I held my first meeting over in Wayne County, Tennessee. 1950, I had 1 year at Freed Hardeman. A preacher got sick in Rogersville, sent me to hold the meeting. And I'd started preaching that January. I thought I had enough sermons to run me through a meeting. And I've been learning, having gone back for another meeting this past July, some of the things said about me when I arrived. One man told me that his daddy called his mother when I got out of the car at their house. The preacher said, go by and see them. Said, Pearl, come here. Look what that preacher has sent us. Talking about me. And when I got out the little abandoned school building where the little church met after fording the creek three times to get back in there, there were three men hunkered down under a tree smoking. And one of them, about 3 years after that, made the confession to me. He said, I'm going to tell you something. When you got out of that car, I looked at you and I told those other men, I said, if that's a preacher, I'm a groundhog. He said, by the time that meeting was over, I had to say, I'm a groundhog. Well, decisions. And I told the brethren back at the 1st of July, I never dreamed when I came to hold that meeting for that preacher that got sick that I would end up holding meetings from Anchorage, Alaska to Lethem, South America, and from Scotland to the Isle of Bermuda. Never dreamed it. Decisions sometimes have far-reaching consequences. Now, I want to move from what John Mark did down to this relationship that these two men had. Let's take Barnabas. You know, we meet him in the last part of Acts chapter 4. And it's said about Barnabas by the inspired historian in Acts 11 and 24, he was a good man. My, what a compliment. He was a good man, full of the Holy Spirit. And when the church at Jerusalem heard that Antioch had received the word of God, and when a community receives the word of God, when they believe it and when they obey it, the result is a congregation of saved people, the Lord's church. And when the church in Jerusalem heard that Antioch had received the word of God,

Whom did they send? Barnabas. Barnabas. Now, going back to Acts 4, the apostles gave him a nickname. Barnabas was not his real name. Joseph was his real name. But he was a man that could absolutely encourage and exhort people. So they named him Son of Exhortation. One of my favorite people in the Bible is Barnabas. The Lord is my ultimate ideal, and I guess next in line will be Barnabas. And I have prayed many times that God would use me to be a healer of hurts and not one to hurt. Be a healer and not one to hurt. When I think about Barnabas, Son of Exhortation, don't you like to be around people that just kind of lift you up? They encourage you. And most of us, sometime in life, need that. We need someone to encourage us. You probably have observed that a lot of times preachers stand at the back door after they have preached, and folks come out and they shake our hands. And most of the time, they will say very encouraging things to us. Not every time. When I have preached a sermon on hell and some brother comes out and says, I really enjoyed that, I feel like I've failed. When I preach and a fellow sleeps through it and tells me at the end, I really enjoyed that, I don't know if it's his nap or what I've been preaching. But we do hear interesting things that are said sometimes at that back door. But you know, most brethren are so gracious to us. Man, when I think about my initial efforts to preach and how gracious people were, I didn't believe a whole lot of it because I knew they were just trying to lift me up. They were exaggerating, and I understood all that, but I appreciated the encouragement. Barnabas is the man who, after Saul's conversion in Damascus, and after Saul had come down to Jerusalem, and he wanted to become a part of the church in Jerusalem. We're in Acts 9. They were afraid of him. And, well, they might be. We meet Saul in Acts 7 when that mob is stoning Stephen to death. They put their garments at the feet of a young man named Saul. We meet him again in Acts chapter 8, beginning with verse 1. As for Saul, he made havoc of the church, or laid waste the church, entering into every house, arresting men and women, and committing them to prison. This is the man that led a persecution against the Lord's church in Jerusalem. Now he wants to become a part of it. And you could probably figure out how the brethren are thinking. Ah, yeah, he sure wants to find out who we are so he can come and throw us in jail, so he can probably have some of us killed. They were afraid of him. Now, who was the man that went and convinced the brethren that Saul's conversion was genuine? Barnabas. Barnabas is the man. And just like the folks in Damascus, the Jews had wanted to kill Paul, then the Jews in Jerusalem wanted to kill him. You know, these people that really honored the law that said thou shalt not kill, they wanted to kill that man. And so what does he do? He leaves and goes back to his hometown of Tarsus. I knew a preacher one time that was on the verge of a total breakdown. And he went to be with his mother for about a week. And he came back, lifted up. There's something about home, you know. Mid pleasures and palaces, though we may roam, be it ever so humble, there's no place like home. So when I think about Barnabas convincing the brethren, Saul's conversion is for real. You need to let him become a part of you. Now, today, you know, a lot of folks wouldn't want to have anything to do with that. We live in a time when over 20 million Americans who once were affiliated with some kind of religious organization have dropped out. This is page 13 in a book by George Barna called Revolution. He said there's a subnation of 20 million strong that have already dropped out of what they would call religion or organized religion. And I'll guarantee you, if you interviewed a lot of those folks, they'd say, well, I'm spiritual, but I'm not religious. As if religion is a bad word, it's a Bible word. Read the last verses of James chapter 1, you'll find it there. And I wonder if people do understand what it means to be spiritual. Have they ever studied the meaning of the word translated spiritual in the New Testament? When a fellow says, I can get just as close to God on the golf course on Sunday morning as I can in a worship service with people,
I don't believe a word of that. When a fellow says, I tell you, I can get close to God out on the bank of a creek surrounded by the beauty of God's creation. I can get just as close to God as I can when I'm gathered with some folks and they're singing, and how many of them mean it, I don't know. I don't believe that. Don't tell me you can get as close to God out fishing as you can around this memorial to his son on the first day of the week. I don't believe that. There's something really wrong in the thinking of a person who is reasoning like that. Not thinking, just reasoning like that. So when I think about this man Barnabas. Now, they went together on that first tour of preaching, Paul and Barnabas. And those of you who have been on efforts in other countries with brethren, you tend to bond. When we went to Guyana in 2005, so I could hold a tent meeting, had workers from Alabama and Tennessee and Florida and Georgia, and the church in Boonville, Mississippi had given several thousand dollars to buy Bibles. And so every night, the first thing said in that tent meeting, all of you that do not have a Bible, hold up your hands. And we gave away Bibles, Bibles, Bibles. Brother Jerry Davidson, who kind of heads the work in Western Guyana, has an objective, put a Bible in every hut and a congregation in every village. And so we bonded. I mean, we worked together. We prayed together. We were out trying to teach people in their huts what to do to be saved, that God loves them. Jesus died for them as much as he died for Americans. And to see the people responding, going to Moka Moka Creek nearly every night until about 59 people, mostly adults, had been baptized into Christ, all because we worked together. And I run in some of those folks occasionally, and they say, you know, we could never repeat what we had in those 10 days or 11, 12 days. I could just imagine Paul and Barnabas bonding as brothers. So they were related not just by kinship in Christ, but by friendship of working together and serving the Lord together. Now, it seems a little incredible then that they could have this sharp contention, knowing the background of that relationship. Now, let's move quickly in the third place to the resolution. How did they resolve that problem? Well, Barnabas was insistent that Mark go with them. Paul was equally insistent, he will not go with us. He left us on that first tour. He will not go. And so the resolution was, Barnabas would go his way, and Paul would go his way. Now, the problem is not a doctrinal problem. It would have been approached totally different if it had been a doctrinal problem. In fact, if you want to know how Paul would have approached a doctrinal problem, read the second chapter of Galatians, when he talked about those that had crept in, and they were going to take away our liberty, he said, which we have in Christ, and we did not give place to them for 1 hour. When he wrote the Galatian letter, he said, these people are perverting the gospel. And I marvel that you're so soon removed from him that called you into the grace of Christ unto another gospel, which is not another, but there be some that trouble you and would pervert the gospel of Christ. So if it's a doctrinal matter, for example, Titus chapter 3, 10 and 11. He says, the heretic, that man that sows discord, that troublemaker, the heretic, after two or three admonitions, reject, knowing that he's a sinner. You know, a lot of times congregations have people that seem to thrive on trouble. I don't understand the psychology of it. I love peace myself. Always have. But evidently, there are people that just kind of like to stir up trouble. And a lot of times, what you have to do is try to put out the fire that they generate in stirring up problems. We're not talking about a doctrinal issue here. In Romans 16 and 17, Paul talks about those that would pervert the gospel of Christ, those that would distort the will of God, that would teach false doctrine, and exactly how those people are to be dealt with. But we get down to a matter of judgment. There are a lot of things that fall into the category of judgment. If the Lord gives us a general command, then it's a matter of judgment as to how that command is going to be carried out. We look for an expediency, what will expedite the carrying out of the command.
Now, when somebody comes along and they start binding a specific on a general command, you'll have trouble. I mean, we've seen it in the Lord's church. And then on the other hand, when you have people that do not respect specific statements of Scripture and treat those as if they're general command, you're going to have trouble. And it's happened time and time and time again. But what really happened here, when Barnabas said, okay, I'm going this way, and John Mark with him, they went back to the Isle of Cyprus. Reckon what he told brethren, where's Paul? You know, he was with you the other time. It'd be interesting to know how he explained that. But Paul chose Silas, and they went in a different direction. So what you really had, you had the work being multiplied. Coming out of a sharp contention, you had a potential blessing for a whole lot of people. Now, quickly, let's come back in the fourth place to look at the man who had caused the problem in the first place, John Mark. When Paul was writing his last letter, 2 Timothy, he said, I'm already being offered. Now, exactly how he knew that, what kind of premonition he had, or maybe like the Apostle Peter, who said the Lord had showed him that he must shortly put off his tabernacle. Anyway, Paul said, I'm already being offered. Some translations say, poured out as a drink offering. And the time of my departure, I want to pause there a minute, that's death for a child of God. It is not destruction. It is not termination. It is departure. And he said, I have a desire, back in the Philippians, I have a desire to depart and be with Christ, which is far better. He said to the church at Corinth, as long as you're in the body, you're absent from the Lord. We're willing to be absent from the body and to be present with the Lord. And so Paul said, I'm already being offered, and the time of my departure is at hand. I have fought a good fight. I have finished my course. I've kept the faith. Henceforth, there's laid up for me a crown of righteousness, which the Lord, the righteous judge, shall give to me at that day, will give to me, he said, in that day. And not to me only, but unto them also that love his appearing. That is a profound declaration, loving his appearing. Now, you keep reading on down to verse 11. He says right near the end, come before winter. And down in verse 11, he says, bring Mark. He's profitable to me for ministry. Barnabas evidently was right in that situation. But Paul is just saying, okay, Barnabas has proven himself. He can serve now. Bring him with you. I want to encourage him. He'd already told the church of Colossae, if Mark comes, then you receive him. So evidently, there was a lot of forgiveness, and there was joy instead of the turmoil that had been generated by that decision that man made. So it's not the end of the world when brethren have disagreements over judgment matters. Sometimes if it's doctrinal matters, serious, serious business. But when it's a judgment call and there's a disagreement, then sometimes a person has to be willing to be gracious and understanding. I wish I'd known when I first started preaching that I would become a type of sounding board for some people, that sometimes a fella who might have been kindly run over at home would need somebody to run over. And if he had a wife that said cotton and he ginned, or she said bug and he crawled, he needs somebody to kind of salvage his esteem. And sometimes the preacher has to be that person. I wish I'd known that. Then there are a lot of nights I could have slept when I couldn't sleep because of some things some fellow had said to me at the back door of the church building. And I was not his problem. He had another problem. Now, you know, when those things happen, they hurt, but I can handle it a whole lot better than I once could. And I don't think anybody has gotten mad at me for what I was preaching in about a month. And really, I don't think. One fellow got bent out of shape with me, and I practiced Matthew 18. I just went to him. I said, brother, I understand that you got mad.
got upset. And I want us to have an understanding here. I don't want you to be upset with me. I don't go around trying to upset people, make people mad. That's not what I'm about. I want to be a healer and not one to hurt. So when you think about sharp contentions, don't get discouraged when they come. I'll tell you what did not happen when Paul and Barnabas had that sharp contention. Neither of them said, "Well, I'm quitting the church. I'm just going to quit." That sound familiar to you? You know anybody that's ever reacted like that to a sharp contention? "Yeah, I'll just take it out on the Lord. I'll just quit." That's a sad choice. The better choice is, let's see if we can work this thing out. And let's see if there can be some forgiveness. And then let's work together in the cause of Christ. Thank you, Wade and the elders, for the invitation to be here. I look forward to hearing my brother and friend, Brother Robert Taylor, the next hour. Never know, in an audience this size, the spiritual state of folks. Might be someone here that has never sweetened your lips with a loving name of the Son of God, Savior who died on the cross, that you might be a forgiven, redeemed, justified child of God, with the honor of being God's child and the hope that's involved in that, being an heir of God and a joint heir with Jesus Christ, according to Romans 8. This is your night. You're at a place where people love you and want to encourage you. That's why we sing this song of invitation, not as a tradition, but as an exhortation from our hearts and voices, I hope, straight into your good and honest heart. And if you need to come to Christ, please do that tonight. If you need to come back to the first love that you once knew, the day that you sweetened your lips with his loving name, you were baptized into a beautiful relationship with him, the day you intended to live the Christian life as long as you lived upon this earth, and the old world came along, pulling and tugging and tempting and deceiving, and your honesty compels you to say, "I caved in." But you can come home. Come home to a feast of forgiveness and joy and peace and hope. That's why we urge you to return in a restoration if that's your need.

0: Welcome to God's Athlete. I am your host, Tyler Gilreath. Now, when you think about fans, is there anything greater than fans? Now, I'm a Tennessee fan. I love to be around other Tennessee fans. The sports teams, they love their fans as well. They love when they come early, when they stay late, because they're vocal and energetic. Let me ask you something. Is Jesus Christ looking for fans? Oh, he had lots of fans. But he's not looking for fans. He's looking for followers. Mark chapter 1 is the beginning of Jesus' ministry, and he begins to call his disciples. In verse 16, he's on the coast there, the Sea of Galilee, and he saw Simon and Andrew, the brother of Simon, casting a net into the seas, because they were fishermen. And Jesus said unto them, "Follow me." There are some differences between fans and followers I want to bring up. The first one is this, that fans, they know about Jesus. But followers, they know Jesus. John chapter 17 and verse 3 says, as Jesus was praying to his Father, "And this is eternal life, that they may know you, the only true God, and Jesus Christ, whom ye have sent." This is not just a head knowledge of facts and figures and scriptures. This is a personal and intimate relationship with God. Lots of people are fans when it comes to Jesus. They know things about Jesus. They may have a Bible in their home, but they are really not followers. They don't really know Him. The second distinction is this. Fans want the blessings, but followers want the blesser. See, a fan of God is only interested in what he can gain out of that relationship. You know, when you read in the book of Job, the book of Job shows us that Job did not serve God for stuff or material things or blessings, although Satan thought he did. He actually feared and respected and loved God. Job, he was a follower. He wasn't a fan. And he sought God's face and not God's hand. And God wants to know in your life, are you a fan or are you a follower? Do you seek my face or do you seek my hand? A fan, he wants the blessings. But a follower, he wants the blesser. The third distinction is this, that fans will often bail out, but followers are all in. You mark it down that fans, they're fair weathered. I mean, when everything's going great, the fans are excited. They're wearing that jersey. They're talking about their team. But when something happens, they're nowhere to be seen. Jesus came into Jerusalem on a Sunday, and everyone is cheering, "Hail Him! Hail Him!" And just a few days later, in Pilate's hall, they're yelling, "Nail Him! Nail Him!" You see, followers are fully committed, where fans are not. Are you a fan? Are you a follower?
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3: 1 Peter chapter 5, verse 9 says, "Resist, firm in your faith, knowing that the same kinds of suffering are being experienced by your brotherhood throughout the world." Mark Twain once said, "Courage is resistance to fear, mastery of fear, not absence of fear." You see, courage and fear go hand in hand, like peanut butter and jelly. Without courage, you cannot overcome fear. Sometimes it takes courage to resist. It takes courage to resist the temptations of the world for fear of being ridiculed. You're going to be tempted, and sometimes it might feel like more than you can handle. But the fact of the matter is, if you have courage, you have the antidote to fight off temptation. What should be the source of our courage? God. It is courage developed through the Word of God that you can resist temptation. And it is through that same courage that you can help others overcome temptation. Today, find courage for yourself, and in turn, find courage for others.
4: Alas, indeed, my Savior, be
5: that. Welcome to Biblical Viewpoints, sponsored by the Churches of Christ. The intent of this program is to present the Bible as the inspired and infallible Word of God, the complete and final authority in all religious matters. The regular speakers on this program are Eddie Kraft and Clayton Winters. Join them now with open Bibles as they lead you in a lesson from this book of eternal truth.
6: Robbie, as our time came to an end last week, we were talking about the love of God as it related to adoption. And we were discussing some things about adoption and how that the top reason for adoption is because you have a man and woman that can't have children, and they desire children badly, and so they go out and adopt children, and they provide for them some of the best homes in all the world. But we also saw how that wasn't true with God. God adopted us when he had a family already, had a son, Jesus Christ, and he had a son that did not bring him any displeasure at all. As we saw in his baptism in John 3 and the Mount of Transfiguration in Matthew 17, the Bible says, "This is my beloved son in whom I'm well pleased." And so it's not like that God doesn't have children. He's got a very special child, a unique son of God, and yet he brought us into that family. That's a beautiful thing.
7: It sure is, you know, and we were talking about this after the program last time, you know, that sometimes when you bring a child into a home, or maybe multiple children adopt them, and there are already children there in that home, it can cause friction. But that wasn't the case here. Jesus wasn't in any way, reluctant to have these others come in. He didn't despise these other children that were being adopted in any way. As a matter of fact, he came here to make a sacrifice in order to bring us in. And I'm reminded of what he said in John 14 to his disciples. He says, "There are many mansions," and that, of course, that word mansion means a dwelling place. "There are a lot of dwellings, a lot of rooms in my Father's house." And he says, "I'm going to go to prepare a place for you." Because where he was, he wanted us to be also. And that's an extraordinary thing.
6: Yeah, it is. And like you said, here is the Son that's just as excited about the adoption and willing to pay the price himself to have other children come into that family. And I was reminded of the prodigal son. When he came back home, there was even friction in a natural family there.
7: Right.
6: That one of the family members felt like the other son was getting attention that he never got. And, there might have been a little bit of this play in Joseph when favoritism was given to him by his dad, and these other sons could see that. And so sometimes there's this friction in a natural home, but when you're bringing outsiders in, then that multiplies the problem so many times. But as you said, with the father's house, that was not the case at all. And neither with the children or the Son of God was that the case.
7: Yeah, and you look at the way that home, as we look at it, was, you know, the relationship between the father and the son is perfect. And then, you know, the father goes and is willing to bring others into that home, and not just to bring others, but to bring others that have caused him grief, that have caused him pain, and things like this. And it's a remarkable thing. It really shows us the love of God in an extraordinary way.
6: Yeah, if we can't see the love of God when we think about these things in our natural lives, then, you know, we're just going to miss out on one of the greatest blessings there is.
7: That's absolutely right. And we want to look at one more thing as we think about God's love for us, and that is that He loved us enough to wait for us, to respond to His pleas for us to come to repentance. In 2 Peter 3, verse 9, we're told that God isn't slack concerning His promise, that is, His promise to come and to judge the world, but He is long-suffering to us. He's not willing that any should perish, but that all should come to repentance. God is waiting for us to come. Eddie mentioned the prodigal, and we remember in that parable how the prodigal's father waited anxiously for his son's return. And the Lord is withholding His wrath, waiting for sinners to come to repentance. I don't think that the language of uninspired mortal men could ever quite capture the love of God more adequately than it was captured in the words of this song. Could we with ink the ocean fill, and were the sky of parchment made, were every stalk on earth a quill, and every man a scribe by trade, to write the love of God above would drain the ocean dry, nor could the scroll contain the whole, though stretched from sky to sky. O love of God, how rich and pure, how measureless and strong, it shall forevermore endure the saints and angels' song. God's love is really an extraordinary thing. It surpasses our understanding. But I want us to turn now and take a look at some of the things that God's love does. What God's love does to us, the kind of effect that it has upon us in our lives today. As we do this, I want you to turn to the book of Titus in the New Testament and notice something that the Apostle Paul said about this. He was writing to Titus, an evangelist, whom he had left on the island of Crete. And this was a place that had a very bad reputation in this day and time in the Mediterranean region. The saints in Crete had once been neighbors to these other people that were living with them, the people that had this bad reputation. And I want you to notice what Paul says to Titus in Titus chapter 3. He wants Titus to remind these people of something. He says, "Put them in mind to be subject to principalities and powers, to obey magistrates, and be ready to every good work, to speak evil of no man, to be no brawlers, but gentle, showing all meekness unto all men. For we ourselves also were sometimes foolish, disobedient, deceived, serving divers lusts and pleasures, living in malice and envy, hateful, and hating one another. But after that the kindness and love of God our Savior toward man appeared, not by works of righteousness which we have done, but according to His mercy He saved us, by the washing of regeneration and the renewing of the Holy Ghost, which He shed on us abundantly through Jesus Christ our Savior, that being justified by His grace, we should be made heirs according to the hope of eternal life." The very observation of the love of God can make a change in our lives. Paul says, "You remind them, they used to be these things. They used to be haters. They used to be deceived. They used to be all of these things that the people around them still are. But the love of God changed their lives." When we see the love of God for us, His willingness to take us and to make us into heirs, joint heirs with Christ, it really does make a change in our lives. And Eddie, we'll see that God's love does a lot of other things for us. It really changes a lot of things when we really stop to observe it, to think about it.
6: Yeah, we're going to look at now, Robbie, that God's love quickens us. We don't use probably the word quicken as much as it would be used in the King James Version, but the idea is it makes us alive. You know, maybe you've cut your fingernail into a quick sometime. Well, you're cutting it into the living. And I think sometimes we fail to understand it's God's love that puts living in the life, so to speak. And without that love, life wouldn't be worth living. We would just be walking basically dead men. And that would be, of course, of no value to us. And so God's love, like you said, is such an important factor to us.
7: It is. You know, and like you say, love is what makes this life worth living. And when people get to the point that no one loves them, they feel like, that's when they take their own lives. Yeah. But when we see, when there are people that love us, that really gives our life some sort of meaning. And when we see that God loves us, and we see how much He loves us, oh, that makes it even better.
6: Yeah, it gives us that purpose and intent of living. And sometimes we do wonder, you know, you'll see maybe sometimes a soaring in teenage suicide, or a soaring in middle age, or even old age, or whatever the case might be. You sometimes we'll see an incline in that. And there's no doubt that we lose sight of the fact of God's love for us, or we reach a point no one cares. You know, I was teaching Ezekiel on Sunday nights, and the people had gone into the temple and had built them a secret place, and they said, God doesn't see, God doesn't know, and it's as if God doesn't care about what we're doing here on earth. You know, He's God, and we're just human beings, but He does care, and He cares for us. And that's demonstrated over and over again, and what a blessing that is. But now notice, in 1 John 3:14-16, we see that God's love quickens us, gives us purpose of life. We know that we have passed from death unto life, because we love the brethren. He that loveth not his brother abideth in death. Whosoever hateth his brother is a murderer, and you know that no murderer hath eternal life abiding in him. Hereby, now watch, perceive we the love of God, because he laid down his life for us, we ought to lay down our lives for the brethren. And so here John says, listen, God laid down his life, God's Son laid down his life for us, and therefore he loves us, and that quickens us, that makes us alive ourselves, or we would just be walking dead folk. You know, although the Apostle Paul himself said that he no longer lived according to his own desires and his own wills, he says, the life that I now live, I live by the faith of the Son of God who loved me and gave himself for me, Galatians 2:20. So Paul said, listen, I'm living, but I'm not living a life of my own wishes and desires. I'm not seeking my own anymore. I've died to that. I am now allowing my life to be through the life of Jesus Christ. And so, what a beautiful statement. I live by the faith. I live by the faith of the Son of God who loved me and gave himself for me. And so this beautiful quickening takes place when we are realize the love of God and what it does to us. But there's something else, Robbie, and I think this is immensely important. This idea of constraining us, Paul talks about as well. The love of God constrains us. And I know you want to discuss a little bit about what does that mean when we just read a statement of that kind. You know, you recognize, if you knew nothing about what any of that meant necessarily, when you say God says the love of God constraineth us, or the Bible does, there's got to be import there. That's got to be something that ought to get my attention.
7: Yeah, there are things that that the love of God drives us to do that we wouldn't do otherwise. Things that really really aren't natural. We wouldn't do them if we were just doing our own will.
6: Right.
7: But the love of God, when we see the love of God, God loved me enough to give His Son to die for me, to wait for me to come to repentance, and that makes a change in my life to where I'm going to react differently to things. I'm going to do things differently because of what I've seen in the love of God. And Paul made that observation, and we're going to see now in 2 Corinthians chapter 5. We read in verse number 14, the love of Christ constraineth us, because we thus judge that if one died for all, then we're all dead. Paul says the love of Christ constrains us. Now that word constrain in the Greek is suneko. Sun means together. Echo means to hold or to have. So the idea is to hold something together, to hold it together by constraining it or by compressing it. This word was used regarding holding prisoners, for example. Luke 22, verse 63, talks about when Herod and his soldiers held Jesus. They were holding him captive. This one of the lexicographers writes about this, and he says that this word was commonly used of a cattle squeeze. In East Tennessee, we would call that a head gate for cattle. It would push in on each side, and he says it would force the beast into a position where it cannot move so that the farmer can administer medication. That animal is constrained. It's held on all sides. It can't move. And Paul found himself constrained, but constrained in a way that he was pleased to be so. because this constraint is what held him together. When Paul went through a lot of the difficult things that he faced, what kept him from falling apart? The love of Christ that constrained him, that held him together. For example, what constrained him to continue preaching after his near escape from Damascus? In Acts chapter 9 and 2 Corinthians 11, we read about when he preached Jesus in Damascus. And the disciples had to lower him down over the wall in the midst of the night in a basket in order to escape those that were lying in wait to kill him. Then in Lystra, when he was preaching on his first missionary journey in Acts chapter 14, he was stoned nearly to death in verse 19. What constrained him to go on preaching? Not only did he go on and continue that missionary journey, he came back to the city of Lystra. He went in there and he confirmed the disciples that were there. And he told them, through much tribulation, we must enter the kingdom of God. What constrained him to keep preaching? After the beating that he received at Philippi along with Silas in Acts chapter 16, they were locked up in the prison at midnight. What constrained him to keep going? After he was arrested in Jerusalem in Acts 21, he had come there in order

0: taken to Rome. He was imprisoned there. He talks about his abandonment by some of his brethren. He mentions Demas by name in 2 Timothy 4, verse 10. What constrained him to keep on going in spite of all these things? Well, undoubtedly, it was Christ's love for him that constrained him. Paul said, "The love of Christ constraineth me." It keeps me together. And it's what kept him going in the face of adversity. The love of God, the love of Christ, can have a tremendous impact upon our lives. It quickens us. It molds us into what God would want us to be. So, Eddie, now we've seen the love of God, what a tremendous thing it is, and what it does for us, the kind of effect it has on us in our lives. But now, we want to turn this around and approach it from a different angle and see our love for God and how we can demonstrate that.
1: And I think, Robbie, this is really important because there is a religious world out there that I think misses this point. There are folks that are advocating today, what me and you do has nothing whatsoever to do with our salvation. It's like a one-sided love. God loves you, God's done the work for you, and so it doesn't matter what you do. God will save you anyway, and He will provide for you. Well, the truth of the matter is, God does love us, and He loves His enemies even. But we got to reciprocate. And if we don't show a love back to God, then we make His love, we make His faith vain. You know, Paul and others warned about that we do not live in such a way and act in such a fashion that we void the grace of God and we make it vain. And I hope that our religious friends and all folks watching us will really take to heart the fact that how God demands this reciprocation of love. And it's like you said, if I understand the constraining love of God, I am going to love Him back. And it's not because I just feel obligated to do it. Man, when I see what He's done for me, I get excited about serving Him. But I think this is something that our friends have missed so much out in the religious world, and I hope they will pay close attention to our returning back that love.
0: Yeah, and you know, this should be a natural thing. It is. When we have parents, and as you and I both did, that you know that have loved us and that have given us the things that we need, have brought us up the best that they knew how, it's very easy to love them in return. And it ought to be easy for us to love God in return, for considering all that He has done for us.
1: Oh, absolutely. And we want you to pay, folks, close attention to this. You see, showing our love to God, we do this by keeping His commandments. I want you to listen very carefully. 1 John 2, beginning in verse 3, "And hereby do we know that we know Him if we keep His commandments." See, commandment keeping to many is of no value. "And hereby do we know that we know Him if we keep His commandments. He that saith, I know Him, and keeps not His commandments, is a liar, and the truth is not in him. But whoso keepeth His word, in him verily is the love of God." Truly is God's love perfected. "Hereby know we that we are in Him. And he that saith he abideth in Him ought himself also to walk even as He walked." You see, when a man says, "I know Him," but doesn't keep His commandments, John says that man is a liar. The love of God, this is the love of God, the Bible says, that we keep His commandments. And His commandments, they're not grievous, 1 John 5 and verse 3. The love of God is to keep His commandments and to know Him, and that is to do His will. Matthew 7, 21 to 27. "Not everyone that says, Lord, Lord, enters the kingdom, but he that doeth the will of my Father, which is in heaven. For many will say unto me in that day, Lord, Lord, have we not prophesied in thy name? In thy name cast out devils, in thy name done many wonderful works. Then will I profess unto them, I never knew you. Depart from me, ye workers of iniquity." And then he goes on to tell about the wise man and foolish man. The wise man that builds his house on the rock hears God's sayings and does them. The foolish man who builds his house on the sand hears the word of God, but doesn't do them. And when the trials of life come, one house stands, the other falls. You see, that is based upon keeping God's commandments. We also show our love for God when we show our love for by loving others. We are to love our neighbors as ourselves, for example. Romans chapter 13, verses 7 through 10 emphasizes that half of the law is comprehended

0: in our loving and showing that love to other individuals. As a matter of fact, when you read Leviticus chapter 19, verses 9 through 11, and Leviticus 19:33-34, you're going to find out how meticulous that God was in seeing to it that his people Israel took care of, provided for the strangers. And he reminded them, because you were once strangers yourselves, and you ought to know how and what this involves. And it's an amazing thing how that so many times people will just ignore what is being said. The Bible emphasizes something else by our demonstration of showing our love for God. And that is our loving one another. You know, Robbie, so much of church problems wouldn't even get started if we just did what the Bible said, showed God our love by our loving one another. You know, when I love you and you love me in a scriptural way, we can overcome a multitude of sins. And there's little petty things that brethren fight over and divide over and hurt feelings over that are so petty and so childish. And yet, it happens all the time. And it demonstrates how that we have failed to understand that a part of our showing our love for God is my showing my love for you. You know, there's a bigger cause there than myself. There have been preachers that have been mistreated by maybe congregations somewhere. And maybe they lose their faith or they attack that congregation. Instead of realizing, you know, why don't I just go on with my work? They've made mistakes, or maybe I made the mistake, but go on with our works, do the best we can, love God, love one another. But so many times we're in the attack mode to where we forget that one of the ways that we demonstrate our love for one another. I'm reminded of something Jesus said, and I know you know this, but he said, "By this shall all men know you're my disciples, if you have a love one for another." And so the world out here that we're to be a light to should see a love that we have for one another that no one else is going to see anywhere else, because it's God-like, and we forget that sometimes.
1: Yeah, we do. And I'm reminded of one occasion when one of our sisters here passed away fairly young, and there was a friend of hers that was close by. And when she passed away, and I remember sitting and talking to her, and she said, "You know, I've never seen love like what I've seen in the church here." And she was on the outside looking, and that's the way that it ought to be.
0: Amen.
1: And the Lord said, "This is the mark. This is the mark where people can tell that you are my disciples." And that's really the way that it ought to be. Right. But sometimes we can forget that, and we need to be careful about it. And as Eddie has said, this is one of the ways that we show our love for God in return, whether we reciprocate that love. I don't know why it is, but it seems that sometimes it's easier to be kind to strangers than it is to those in our own families. And that can be true in a physical sense as well. Sometimes we will, we'll have no trouble biting and devouring one another, maybe in our own homes, treating one another in our homes in ways that we would never treat anybody outside it. That should never be. And if it's that way in your home, I hope things will change. The same applies for God's children. We need to make sure that we have a relationship with one another that's unlike any other. If we really love our brother, what are we going to do? If he's in need, we're going to rush to his aid. In 1 John chapter 3, again, the apostle that Jesus loved writes about love. And he says this, "But whoso hath this world's good and seeth his brother have need, and shutteth up his bowels of compassion from him, how dwelleth the love of God in him? My little children, let us not love in word, neither in tongue, but in deed and in truth." If we want to show love for our brethren, the kind of love Jesus said we should have, let's show it not just in our words, but in deed and in truth, the things that we do. James wrote about this as well in James chapter 2, verses 15 and 16. There were a lot of problems that existed in the church at Corinth, and Paul wrote about several of those. There were some that were suing one another. They were going to courts with each other. There were problems even in the observance of the Lord's Supper. There was a problem, one man living in an incestuous relationship, and the others just kind of laughing about it. The real problem that existed in the church at Corinth that was causing such division was a lack of love. And the one of the abiding things that Paul writes about in 1 Corinthians 13 and verse 13 is love. That's one of those things that abides. If we don't care enough for one another to weep and to rejoice together, as Paul said they should in chapter 12 of that letter, do we really love one another? Do we really love God? Eddie, that really was the problem in that church. And Paul really hit the nail on the head there in chapter 13 when he said you need to have this kind of love.
0: Yeah, and when we have that kind of love, listen, folks, you're not going to let some of these things even get off the ground. I love this statement in the book of Galatians, and they were also having their problems as well. But listen to what Paul said in Galatians 5:6. In Christ Jesus, neither circumcision availeth anything, nor uncircumcision, but a faith which worketh by love. You see, that's what is profitable, is when a faith is working by love. We hope you're interested in these things. We also hope you'll be interested in this. Because when you think about this love and the magnitude of it, how it encompasses so much of what we do. Now, we've talked about loving God, reciprocating, means our keeping His commandments. Have you done that? Have I done that? Do I keep His commandments? Do I search His Scriptures daily to see if I'm walking in His light? Have I done that relative to the plan of salvation? Have I obeyed some man-made doctrine, come to a mourner's bench, or faith only, or grace only? Or have I done what the Scripture says, that I believe that Jesus Christ is the Son of God, John 8:24. Willing to repent of my sin, Luke 13:3. Willing to confess Him before men, Matthew 10:32-33. Willing to be baptized upon repentance, Luke 13:3. Be baptized for the remission of my sins, Acts 2:38. Being raised up out of that watery grave to walk in newness of life, Romans 6:3-4. We hope that you will do that and be faithful to God. I see our time is come and gone for today, so we'll continue our study next time. May God bless you.
2: 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Jesus,
3: thank you for joining us today on Biblical Viewpoints. If you have a question concerning the things taught on this program, desire to enroll in our free home Bible study course, or have some other way we may assist you in your quest to know the truth, you may contact us at Biblical Viewpoints, 137 East Sioux Street, Elizabethton, Tennessee, 37643. In the meantime, we encourage you to find a Church of Christ meeting in your community and worship with them. You will always find a hearty welcome and a group of Christians eager to serve you.
4: 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What does the Bible say about trusting others? Am I required to be faithful as a Christian? I pray that you will follow along with us as we explore matters that matter today.
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6: 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Today we want to talk about the Holy Spirit. What does the Bible teach about the Holy Spirit? What can we know about the Holy Spirit? 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

0: In 1 John chapter 5 and verse 7, the Bible says, "For there are three that bear record in heaven, the Father, the Word, and the Holy Spirit, and these three are one." Everything that God wants us to know, He has revealed for us in the Bible. Everything that God would have us to know about Himself has been revealed. Everything that He wants us to know about Jesus has been revealed in the Bible. Everything that He wants us to know about salvation or how to be saved has been revealed in the Bible. For that matter, He has revealed everything we need to know about how to live the Christian life. And He's revealed everything He wants us to know about the angels and about heaven and about hell. But He's also revealed what He wants us to know about the Holy Spirit. Now, granted, there are things that we may not understand about God, about Christ, or even about the Holy Spirit, because God has not revealed certain things. In Deuteronomy chapter 29 and verse 29, the Bible tells us that the secret things belong to God. The things that are revealed belong to man. There are just some things that God has not revealed to us. But I want to know everything that God has revealed on any subject. And God has given us the information we need. 2 Peter chapter 3 and verse 1 and verse 3 says that we have all things that pertain to life and godliness. 2 Timothy chapter 3 and verse 16 and 17 tells us that all Scripture is given by inspiration of God and is profitable for doctrine, for reproof, for correction, for instruction in righteousness, that the man of God may be perfect, truly furnished unto all good works. Everything that God wants us to know, He has revealed it in the Bible. Now, over the years, there's been a lot of misunderstanding about the subject of the Holy Spirit. That there are those who assume that there's not any need to study the Bible or to know what the Bible teaches about the Holy Spirit, because they see they feel that that's not relevant to us today. And on the other hand, there are those that think that there's no need to study the Bible and what the Bible says about the Holy Spirit, because they believe in having subjective experiences. It's not uncommon for some that have this concept to say, "Well, you know, God spoke to me the other day, and God said to me the other day." Well, when a person says something like that, that tells me that they're not as interested in what the Holy Spirit has revealed to man in the Bible as they ought to be. What can we know about the Holy Spirit? What is it that has been revealed in the Bible? So for the next few minutes, I'd just like to share with you just a few of the things that we can know about the Holy Spirit. First of all, we can know that the Holy Spirit is a real personality. It's a real personality. It's not something that's mystical. The Holy Spirit is not some type of glorified it. The Holy Spirit is described in the Bible as being a real personality. Take, for instance, the passage in the 16th chapter of John's Gospel, verse 13. "Howbeit when He, the Spirit of truth, is come, He shall guide you into all truth. He shall not speak of Himself, but whatsoever He heareth, that shall He speak." In that one passage alone, the Holy Spirit is referred to with personal pronouns, masculine, gender, singular, number. The Holy Spirit is a He. The Holy Spirit is a real personality. And the Holy Spirit is endowed with certain qualities or things the Holy Spirit can do. For instance, the Holy Spirit can speak in 1 Timothy chapter 4, and in verse 1, the Bible there says, "The Spirit speaketh expressly, that in the latter time some shall depart from the faith." Another thing the Holy Spirit can do for us is intercede. It is said of Jesus in Hebrews, the 7th chapter, in verse 25, that He intercedes on our behalf. And we are to pray, according to 1 Timothy chapter 2, verses 1 and 2, intercessory prayers. So it should not be thought strange that the Holy Spirit can intercede on our behalf. Romans 8 and verse 26 tells us that the Holy Spirit intercedes for us with groanings that cannot be uttered. Have there ever been times in your life that you were in such a strait, emotionally and otherwise, that when you tried to pray to God, you just didn't have the words to say? You didn't know how to express yourself to God. And I believe it's in moments like that that the Holy Spirit intercedes on our behalf. We're not talking about what the Holy Spirit does to you. We're talking about what the Holy Spirit does for you, what the Holy Spirit does on your behalf. That's the teaching of the Bible. Now, also, the Holy Spirit is referred to as having a mind. Therefore, the Holy Spirit can think. He's a real personality. Listen to Paul in Romans 8:27. "He that searcheth the hearts knoweth what is the mind of the Spirit, because he maketh intercession for the saints according to the will of God." There, the Holy Spirit is referred to as having a mind. The Holy Spirit can think. So, the Holy Spirit is a real personality. Now, a second thing we learn about the Holy Spirit is that the Holy Spirit is a member of the Godhead. Now, sometimes people refer to this as the Trinity. And the word Trinity is not a word found in the Bible, but the principle of the Trinity is found in the Bible. The triunity, or the Trinity, is a concept of the Godhead and found three times in the Bible. One time the word Godhead is found is in Colossians, the 2nd chapter and verse 9. "In Him dwelleth the fullness of the Godhead bodily." And that's referring to Jesus. In Jesus Christ there was the fullness of the Godhead in bodily form. And then another time the word Godhead is found is when Paul came into the city of Athens and he's preaching to people who were worshiping idols. And then the Apostle Paul in the 17th chapter about verse 29 said that we ought not to think that the Godhead is likened unto stone or art graven by man's art and device. That it's not some statue that you carve out of gold or silver or stone. The Godhead is a spiritual being. It's a spiritual concept here. It's not an idol. A lot of people worship idols today, all kinds of idols. But the Godhead is not an idol. A third time the word Godhead is found is in Romans 1, verse 20. "For the invisible things of Him from the creation of the world are clearly seen, even His eternal Godhead, so that they're without excuse." Men are without an excuse for not believing in the Godhead. And the Godhead, we're told in 1 John 5 and 7, that we read in the very beginning, is composed of three personalities. There are three that bear record in heaven. There is the Father, there is the Word, and there is the Holy Spirit. And He said that those three are one. And they are indeed one. And there are three in the Godhead. I was talking to someone one day, and they said, "Well, now, preacher, don't you know there's only one person in the Godhead?" And there's a problem with that. In John, the 17th chapter, we have Jesus praying. And He said, "Father, neither pray I for these alone." Well, who's He praying to? He said, "Father." He's praying to His Father. And yet, Jesus was not praying to Himself. He was praying to His Father. So that's at least two members of the Godhead there in that context. But then listen to Romans chapter 15 and verse number 16. That I should be the minister of Jesus Christ to the Gentiles. There's one member of the Godhead. That's Jesus Christ. Ministering the gospel of God. There's the second member of the Godhead. Being sanctified by the Holy Spirit, there's the third member of the Godhead. In that one little passage, all three members of the Godhead are found. God the Father, the Word, Jesus Christ, and the Holy Spirit. And those three are one. Then turn over to the book of 2 Corinthians, chapter 11 and verse number, chapter 13, and verse 14. 2 Corinthians chapter 13, rather, and verse 14. I'll get it right in a moment. The grace of the Lord Jesus Christ, there's one member of the Godhead. And the love of God, there's the second member of the Godhead. And the communion of the Holy Ghost be with you all. Amen. Think about those two passages I just read. Both of those passages mention all three members of the Godhead. And it says all three are one. Well, it said, in what way are they one? Let me ask you, what did Jesus mean when he, in Matthew, the 19th chapter, when he said that when a man and wife are married, they're no longer two, but they're one? That goes all the way back to Genesis chapter 2, doesn't it? That when a man and a woman are married, they are no longer two, but they're now one. Well, they are one in their love, they're one in their purpose, they're one in their aims, they're one in the goals they have in life. There are a lot of ways that we could refer to a man and woman being one. Well, what about the Godhead? What about God? What about Christ the Word? What about the Holy Spirit? How is it they're one? Well, they're one in nature. Well, what is their nature? Well, all three of them are eternal in nature. God is eternal. In Psalms chapter 90, it is said of God that He's from everlasting to everlasting, Thou art God. So God is eternal. There's no beginning and there's no end of God. He's always been. He's the eternal Father, the eternal God. But secondly, Jesus is referred to as being eternal. In Micah, the 5th chapter, in verse 2, there's a prophecy about Jesus and where Jesus would be born, in Bethlehem. And the second part of that passage, it says, whose goings forth have been from of old, from everlasting. Jesus Himself said in John, the 8th chapter, before Abraham was, I am. How could that be? How could He be before Abraham? Because Jesus Christ was co-eternal with God. That's His nature. God is eternal. Jesus is eternal. In John chapter 1, in verse 1, in the beginning was the Word, and the Word was with God, the Word was God, the same was in the beginning with God, and without Him was not anything made that hath been made. And so Jesus was with God in the very beginning. In Colossians chapter 1, verse 17, He is before all things. By Him all things consist. Jesus was before all things. He was with God in the very beginning. And Jesus Christ was involved in everything that was made. He's co-eternal with God. And so Jesus is eternal. God is eternal. But what about the Holy Spirit? Is the Holy Spirit eternal? Well, when you turn to the 9th chapter of Hebrews, you have some things being said about Jesus and about the work that He did in dying upon the cross. In Hebrews chapter 9 and verse 12, listen to what the writer says, neither by the blood of goats and calves, but by His own blood He had entered in once into the holy place, having obtained eternal redemption for us. For if the blood of bulls and of goats and the ashes of an heifer, sprinkling the unclean, sanctify to the purifying of the flesh, listen to it now, how much more shall the blood of Christ, who through the eternal Spirit offered Himself without spot to God. You see, in that verse, in verse 14, the Holy Spirit is referred to as being eternal. So God is eternal, Jesus is eternal, and the Holy Spirit, likewise, is referred to as being the eternal Spirit. So that's at least one way in which they are one. They are one in their nature. I think they're one in their purpose, and that's the salvation of the human family. But I want us to think about something, and that is the role of the Godhead in the creation of this world. Number one, God had the plan. God planned the creation. Hebrews chapter 11 and verse 3 says, by faith we understand that the worlds were framed by the Word of God. God is the one who framed it. That is, God had the plan. He was the architect, as it were, behind the plan. But Jesus Christ executed that plan. Jesus was involved in the creation. For instance, in John chapter 1 again and verse 1, in the beginning was the Word, and the Word was with God, and the Word was God. The same was in the beginning with God. And without Him, that is the Word, was anything made that hath been made. And so Jesus Christ, according to that, it was involved in the creation of the world. Then turn over to the book of Colossians, chapter 1, and in verse number 16, that there the Bible is also talking about the fact that Jesus is involved in the creation. For by Him, Jesus, were all things created. Who planned it? God planned it. Who carried out the plan? Jesus. For by Him were all things created that are in heaven and that are in earth, visible, invisible, whether they be thrones or dominions or principalities or powers, all things were created by Him and for Him, and He is before all things, and by Him all things consist. That word consist is an interesting word. And it is Jesus who holds the universe together. Without Jesus, the universe would be in disorder. It is Jesus who sustains it. It is Jesus who holds it together. Jesus was involved in the creation. God planned it, and Jesus executed that plan. Another passage that shows Jesus' role in it is in the book of Hebrews. And in chapter 1, in verse 1, God, who at sundry times and in divers manners spake unto the fathers by the prophets, hath in these last days spoken to us by His Son, whom He hath appointed heir of all things. Now listen to it. By whom also He made the worlds. God used Jesus in the creation of the world. He was involved in it. But now, what role did the Holy Spirit play in the creation of the world? Was there any role the Spirit played? You know, Genesis chapter 1 and 3 says, the Spirit of God brooded upon the face of the waters, moved on the face of the waters. And I suggest to you that the creation process was not complete until the Holy Spirit acted and brought order out of disorder. Genesis 1 and verse 1 says, in the beginning was the Word, the God created the heavens and the earth. And everything was waste and void on the face of this earth. That is, it was not in a position to be inhabited yet. And it was the Holy Spirit who acted and brought order out of disorder. There's a passage in the 104th Psalm that I want to call to your attention. It's verse number 30. Thou sendest forth Thy Spirit. They are created. Thou renewest the face of the earth. And I suggest it was not until the Holy Spirit moved and acted in the creating process that order was brought out of disorder. But what role did the Holy Spirit play in the redemptive process? Well, first of all, God, as a member of the Godhead, planned it. God planned the scheme of redemption. It's not an accident. And biblically, over a period of some 4,000 years, that plan was unfolding, but it had been in the mind of God in eternity. Listen to the Apostle Paul in the third chapter of the Ephesian letter, verses 10 and 11. To the intent now that under the principalities and powers in heavenly places might be made known by the church the manifold wisdom of God according to the eternal purpose which He purposed in Christ Jesus our Lord. You see, the scheme of redemption was in the eternal purpose of God. It was his determinate counsel and foreknowledge that brought Jesus Christ into this world. But Jesus played a part in the redemptive process. Jesus emptied himself in the form of a servant. And he became in fashion as a man, and he humbled himself unto death, yea, the death of the cross. Jesus came. Jesus said, I lay down my life for the sheep. And he said, if I lay it down, I can take it again, take it up again. Jesus Christ came and he died on the cross to carry out that plan that God had in the redeeming of mankind. God sent Jesus. In John 4:34, Jesus said, my meat is to do the will of him that sent me. Why was he sent? And I suggest to you that he was sent to save. Listen to Paul in 1 Timothy 1:15. This is a faithful saying and worthy of all acceptation that Christ Jesus came into the world. Why did he come into the world? To save sinners. Paul said, of whom I am chief. My friend, that's one of the most beautiful thoughts we can possibly entertain today, that Jesus loved us enough that he came down from heaven, down to this old earth of sin and suffering and sorrow, and he died on that cross that we might be saved one day, go to heaven one day. That's the role Jesus played in the redemptive process. God planned it. Jesus carried out the plan. But what about the Holy Spirit? Was there any role the Holy Spirit played in the redemptive process? Absolutely. The Holy Spirit revealed the plan. He revealed it. We would not know what the plan is without the Holy Spirit having revealed it. For example, go back to John the 16th chapter and verse 13. Howbeit, when he, the Spirit of truth, is come, he shall guide you into all truth. He shall not speak of himself, but whatsoever he heareth, that shall he speak. Now listen to John 14 and verse 26. But the Comforter, which is the Holy Spirit, whom the Father will send in my name, he shall teach you all things and bring all things to your remembrance whatsoever I have said to you. You know, do you ever forget anything? Absolutely. And these men could forget as well. He's talking to the apostles. He's talking to those men. They were going to be inspired to reveal the Word of God to us. And they were being told the Spirit of God, the Holy Spirit, will give you and guide you into revealing everything God wants man to know. And friends, by the time that last inspired writer died, all religious truth had been revealed to the world. And we have it in that book that's called the Bible. We have the truth that's been revealed by the Holy Spirit. Somebody says, well, you know, Brother Lambert, I think that we have a need for other books besides the Bible. Let me read to you from the pen of the Apostle Paul in the first chapter of the Galatian letter. And Paul said, though we, and that's talking about he and apostles, are an angel from heaven, preach any other gospel unto you than that which we have preached, let him be accursed. As I said before, so say I now again, that if any man preach any other gospel unto you than that which we have preached, let him be accursed. And then Paul went on to explain that the gospel that he was preaching was a certified gospel, and he did not receive it from men, but from Jesus. The Holy Spirit revealed what we must do to be saved. Believe on Jesus. Repent of our sins. Confess we believe and be baptized into Christ. Would you do that today? We have that message. I want to thank you for watching today, and in the closing moments, may I give you a personal invitation to visit the Church of Christ in your community. And also, why don't you take the Bible course today? And until we meet again, may the Lord bless you and keep you. My prayer.
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3: Two men were invited to take part in a ceremony. They were invited to take part in the beginning of a ceremony that would set and alter the course of an entire nation. And they didn't live through the experience. Aaron had two sons, names Nadab and Abihu. He had four. Those two we're talking about. Nadab and Abihu were priests of God. They were supposed to offer fire and incense upon the altar, and they didn't do it properly. And do you know why? If you read Leviticus chapter 10 very carefully, you'll find out why. They were drunk. They didn't know the difference between one fire and another, and they put the wrong fire on the altar, and God took their lives. Don't drink.
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4: About 3/4 of the people in America claim to be Christians, but many who claim this don't live or talk like Christians. Hello, I'm Phil Sanders, and this is a Bible study in search of the Lord's way. And today we're going to talk about conversion. Stay tuned.
0: In all the hurry and hustle and confusion of modern living, the Lord has the way. We believe that the Bible is the revelation of His way. We invite you to join us in search of the Lord's way with Phil Sanders.
4: Welcome to In Search of the Lord's Way. We're here to search the Scriptures for God's will. Nothing in life is more important than a sincere study of the Word of God. God has spoken to us so that we can know His will and make the changes to our attitudes and our behavior that pleases Him and blesses us. God gave His Word for our good. It teaches us, guides us, protects us, rebukes us, and encourages us. This book is our only hope for eternal life, and we must understand what it says. Thanks for taking time with us today. We want to be part of your life each week. Matthew 18, 1 through 4 speaks of an encounter that Jesus had with His disciples. The Bible says, at that time the disciples came to Jesus and said, "Who then is the greatest in the kingdom of heaven?" And He called a child to Himself, and He set him before them and said, "Truly I say to you, unless you are converted and become like children, you will not enter the kingdom of heaven. Whoever then humbles himself as this child, he is the greatest in the kingdom of heaven." Now, conversion is not a childish act, because only the mature can choose to set aside their fleshly desires and become like children. The Lord knows our hearts. He knows that we need to make conscious changes in our thinking in order to be the kind of people who can enter heaven. We must turn from what is evil to what is good. We must have the humility and the faith of a child who looks to the Lord rather than depend on his own ability. Being converted turns our hearts from our fleshly desires to what God expects. Repentance is deeply involved in conversion. We must have a change of heart that leads to a change of life. Now, we're offering this study about conversion free, and if you'd like a printed copy or CD of our study, and you live in the United States, mail your request to In Search of the Lord's Way, Post Office Box 371, Edmond, Oklahoma, 73083, or send an email to searchtv@searchtv.org. 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The Edmond Church will now worship in song. We'll read from Luke 13, verses 1 to 5, and explore what it means to be converted.

Our reading today comes from the Gospel according to Luke, chapter 13, verses 1 through 5. It contains the words of Jesus. Now on the same occasion, there were some present who reported to him about the Galileans, whose blood Pilate had mixed with their sacrifices. And Jesus said to them, "Do you suppose that these Galileans were greater sinners than all other Galileans because they suffered this fate? I tell you, no, but unless you repent, you will all likewise perish. Or do you suppose that those 18 on whom the tower in Siloam fell and killed them were worse culprits than all the men who live in Jerusalem? I tell you, no, but unless you repent, you will all likewise perish." Those are the words of Jesus encouraging us to repent. Let's pray together. Father, we're thankful for Your Word and for how it teaches us and instructs us in the things that we need to do. We pray, Father, that we'll be faithful to You and to love You. And may Your will be done on earth as it is in heaven. In Jesus' name, amen.

Occasionally I encounter people who are Christians in name only. They claim to be Christian, but you couldn't tell it from the way they think or talk or act. They say they're Christians, but they don't behave the way a committed Christian behaves. They rarely pray, rarely go to church, rarely read their Bibles, and rarely talk about Christian beliefs. By listening to their language or watching their behavior, you might not be able to distinguish them from someone who never goes to church. Christians in name only are as likely to gamble or drink alcohol or watch sexually explicit movies and use four-letter words as people who say they have no faith at all. In fact, many of these folks have stopped living for the Lord altogether. If you ask them if they are Christians, they might be offended. But you couldn't tell it from the way they act or talk. For them, Christianity is more inherited than chosen, more assumed than embraced. They were told when they were young that their family was Christian, and they say they are. But one wonders if they were really converted to Jesus. On other occasions, I've encountered folks who were once faithful church members, but fell away from the truth of the gospel to follow popular religion, where worship is replaced by entertainment, or the inspired gospel is replaced by man-centered doctrines or human traditions. One wonders how someone who was once strong in the faith could leave the truth of the Scripture for a lie or forget Jesus is the way, the truth, and the life. One wonders how they could follow things that are never mentioned in Scripture, but were innovations of men, and then imagine that they're acceptable to God. Didn't Jesus say in Matthew 15, verses 13 and 14, "Every plant which my heavenly Father did not plant shall be uprooted"? And he said, "Let them alone. They are blind guides of the blind. And if a blind man guides a blind man, both will fall into a pit." How can they say they are converted to the Lord Jesus? Conversion is a life-changing event, a transition from darkness into light, from the fleshly to the holy, from the deceptions of men to the truth of God in Scripture. Like a child, we choose to trust what God says is true and right, trust how He wants us to live, and determine how we will do whatever He commands. Now, this change of heart is enlightening. It opens our hearts to a new and better way than the sinful ways of the world. The Lord wanted Paul to preach the gospel to the Gentiles in order to open their eyes so that they may turn from darkness to light and from the dominion of Satan to God, that they may receive forgiveness of sins and an inheritance among those who have been sanctified by faith in me. That's Acts 26 and verse 18. To be converted means that you will change what you believe, change how you will live, and leave sin to walk in righteousness. God doesn't save us merely to forgive our sins. He saves us to turn our hearts so that we could pursue a holy and righteous life. Titus 2 verses 11 to 14 says, "For the grace of God has appeared, bringing salvation to all men, instructing us to deny ungodliness and worldly desires, and to live sensibly, righteously, and godly in the present age, looking for the blessed hope and the appearing of the glory of our great God and Savior, Christ Jesus, who gave Himself for us to redeem us from every lawless deed, and to purify for Himself a people for His own possession, zealous for good deeds." Conversion means that I must die to myself, die to my desires, and die to my sin. I can't continue to sin and still remain right with the Lord. Paul asked in Romans 6, verses 1 and 2, "What shall we say then? Are we to continue in sin so that grace may increase? May it never be. How shall we who died to sin still live in it?" We just can't do that.
becoming a Christian means that I die to sinful ways, I don't practice sin, I don't think sinful thoughts, or at least whenever I'm tempted, I don't stay there. I don't give in to my sinful feelings or say sinful words anymore. I'm no longer what I used to be. You know, when we're baptized into Christ, our old self was crucified with Him in order that our body of sin might be done away with, so that we would no longer be slaves to sin, Romans 6 and verse 6. Our attitudes and our behavior must change. Now, Paul concludes in Romans 6, verses 12 to 13, "Therefore do not let sin reign in your mortal body, so that you obey its lusts, and do not go on presenting the members of your body to sin as instruments of unrighteousness, but present yourselves to God as those alive from the dead, and your members as instruments of righteousness to God." Some people are baptized but fail to repent, to stop their sins, and to serve the Lord in righteousness. They never get around to that. Again, he says in Romans 8, verses 12 to 13, "So then, brethren, we're under obligation not to the flesh to live according to the flesh. For if you're living according to the flesh, you must die. But if by the Spirit you're putting to death the deeds of the body, you will live." Now, those who call themselves a Christian but live sinfully after the desires of the flesh, they will die spiritually and be lost. So let's follow the words of Colossians 3, verses 5 to 11. "Therefore, consider the members of your earthly body as dead to immorality, impurity, passion, evil desire, and greed, which amounts to idolatry. For it's because of these things that the wrath of God will come upon the sons of disobedience. And in them," that is those sinful ways, "you also once walked when you were living in them. But now you also put them all aside: anger, wrath, malice, slander, and abusive speech from your mouth. Do not lie to one another, since you laid aside the old self with its evil practices, and have put on the new self, who is being renewed to a true knowledge according to the image of the one who created him, a renewal in which there is no distinction between Greek and Jew, circumcised and uncircumcised, barbarian, Scythian, slave and free man. But Christ is all and in all." Oh, that, my friend, is conversion. It's a change of heart and life, turning from the old way of sin to a new and righteous way that follows in the steps of Jesus. Now, even a word spoken in private matters is important. We may think we've spoken or acted in secret, but secrets don't always stay secret.

mouth, but only such a word as is good for edification according to the need of the moment, so that it'll give grace to those who hear. Ephesians 4 and verse 29. This world is darkened, callous, ignorant, sensual, impure, and greedy. Paul explained in Ephesians 4, verse 17 to 19, "So I say and affirm together with the Lord that you walk no longer just as the Gentiles also walk in the futility of their mind, being darkened in their understanding, excluded from the life of God because of the ignorance that's in them, because of the hardness of their heart, and they, having become callous, have given themselves over to sensuality for the practice of every kind of impurity with greediness." Oh, what a terrible situation. God certainly wants something better for us. Now, Paul continues in verses 20 to 24. He says, "But you didn't learn Christ in this way, if indeed you have heard Him and have been taught in Him, just as truth is in Jesus, that in reference to your former manner of life, you lay aside the old self, which is being corrupted in accordance with the lusts of deceit, and that you be renewed in the spirit of your mind, and you put on the new self, which is in the likeness of God, and it's been created in righteousness and holiness of the truth." What Jesus teaches is better than what the world offers. The Lord Jesus said in John 5, 24, "Truly, truly, I say to you, that he who hears my word and believes him who sent me has eternal life, and does not come into judgment, but has passed out of death into life." Jesus expects his converts to hear his word and to believe God sent him to be the Savior if they want eternal life. Now, don't say, "I believe in Jesus," if you're not willing to believe what he says. Jesus once asked, "Why do you call me Lord, Lord, and do not do what I say?" Luke 6 and verse 46. To call Jesus Lord and yet never be willing to do His will is hypocrisy. God distinguishes between a man who claims to believe and a man who actually lives out what he believes. 1 John 2 verses 4 to 6 explains, "The one who says, 'I've come to know Him,' that is, 'I'm a Christian,' and doesn't keep His commandments, that person is a liar and the truth is not in him. But whoever keeps His word, in him the love of God has truly been perfected. By this we know that we're in Him. The one who says he abides in Him ought himself to walk in the same manner as He walked." We prove our faith and our love for Jesus by keeping His commandments and abiding in His word. Claiming to love Jesus while ignoring His word is merely a delusion. Oh, my friend, be real, be genuine. We must recognize and treat Jesus as our Lord as well as our Savior. Only then do we have the kind of faith to be saved. Be doers of the word and not merely hearers who delude themselves. James said that in humility, we're to receive the word that's implanted, which is able to save your souls. James 1 and verse 21. The faith that pleases the Lord is first humble, realizing that God is God, who knows all, sees all, and is wiser than we are. Let's love and trust Him enough to listen and to do all that He commands. Considering what Jesus did for us, that's the least that we can do. Faith leads a person to obey the Lord in every respect. If I believe in the Lord, I will love and trust Him. That means I want to be saved and live with Him forever. If I believe in Jesus, I'll confess that He is the Christ, the Son of the living God, and my Lord. If I call Him Lord, I'll change my heart. And I'll change my life. I'll repent of every sin, and I'll stop my rebellion, and I'll honor Him by being obedient. Now, if I believe in Jesus, I'll be baptized in water.

water for the forgiveness of my sins. Acts 2 and verse 38. I'll be born of water and the Spirit in baptism to enter into His kingdom. John 3 verse 5. I will be baptized to have my sins washed away. Acts 22 and verse 16. Oh, I want to be buried with Him in baptism so that I can rise to walk in newness of life. Romans 6 verses 3 to 7. And with humility, I'll do what the Lord says without trying to argue that I can be saved a different way. No, I'll trust Him to the point that whatever He says, I'll do. Let's pray together. Father, we're so grateful that Your Word has taught us the things that we most need to hear so that we can be right with You. Help us, Father, to have a heart of love, a heart that's willing to change to be like You. And Father, may Your will be done on earth as it is in heaven. In Jesus' name, amen.

When we're converted to Christ, we'll think like Jesus thinks, love like Jesus loves, act like Jesus acts, and obey like Jesus obeyed. We'll stop pleasing the world and start pleasing God. Jesus said in John 8, verse 29, "For I always do the things that are pleasing to Him." When we're converted, we'll examine what people teach with what the Bible says. There are a multitude of religious voices in our world. Conversion to Christ means I'll stop listening to the human doctrines and start testing everything by the Word. 1 Thessalonians 5, verses 21 and 22 says, "But examine everything carefully. Hold fast to that which is good, and abstain from every form of evil." We must evaluate religious teaching and its practices to see if those things come from God or from man. In 1 John 4 and verse 1, the Bible says, "Beloved, do not believe every spirit, but test the spirits to see whether they are from God, because many false prophets have gone out into the world." Don't believe everything that you hear some preacher say. Be like the noble Bereans of Acts 17 and verse 11. It says, "Now these were more noble-minded than those in Thessalonica, for they received the word with great eagerness, examining the Scriptures daily to see whether these things were so." When we become servants of Christ, we cannot accept every idea that comes along. We must compare what we hear with the Scripture. And if it doesn't agree with Scripture, don't follow it. True disciples abide in the words of Christ, John 8 and verse 31. We want everyone to be a true disciple. And so believe Jesus Christ is the Son of God, and out of love repent of your sins, confess Jesus, and be baptized into Christ for the forgiveness of your sins. Conversion doesn't end with a change of heart. It also changes the relationship with God. And when you're baptized, you become a child of God. The Lord adds you to His church. God unites you with Christ in His death, burial, and resurrection so that you can walk in newness of life. Oh, my friend, won't you be converted today? We hope that today's study causes you to ask if you are truly converted. If you live in the United States and you want a free printed copy or a CD of this message, mail your request to In Search of the Lord's Way, Post Office Box 371, Edmond, Oklahoma 73083, or send an email to searchtv@searchtv.org. 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Now, if you get a hold of us, don't worry. We're not here to get your money. We're here to help you get to heaven. So please get involved with the Church of Christ. And if you're looking for a healthy, biblical church home, we'll be happy to help you find one. We'll be back next week, Lord willing. So keep searching God's Word with us and tell a friend about this program. God bless you, and we love you from all of us at In Search of the Lord's Way.

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2: 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This is your program designed for you. And you have a lot to do with the way this program goes by sending in your questions. And when you see our address at the bottom of the screen, both email and regular mail, then get your questions to us because we'd like to air them on Q&A. I'm your host, David Wade. Let me take a moment and introduce our staff who are with us today. To my right, we have Charles Cochran. In the center, we have Todd Creighton. To the far right, we have Jim Stewart. Gentlemen, welcome to Q&A. Appreciate the good spade work you've been doing, the research and the hard work you've been putting in to study these questions. And we've got some great questions today. Let's go ahead and get started with Jim Stewart on the far right over here. Jim, this is an interesting question. It says, should I try to understand the Old Testament before studying the New Testament?
3: Well, I thought about that, and I thought, well, I could see some real advantages to having a thorough knowledge of the Old Testament before you had the New Testament. I suspect some people might, having heard of patriarchal dispensation, mosaical, and then Christian dispensation, might think that the Bible is sort of like a trilogy. And, you know, in a trilogy, you want to read the first two books first. And I can see where someone might think that. And ideally, I guess, it would be fine for a person to have a real good knowledge of the Old Testament before they even encountered the New Testament. However, and that was the Apostle Paul's strategy in part when he would go into synagogues. He knew that he had an audience there that knew the Scriptures, and he could work with that. So ideally, I guess that would be a good thing educationally, but practically speaking, it is not. I mean, you would never want to advocate that someone become more grounded in the Old Testament before they turn to the Gospel in the New Testament. If for no other reason, that would be foolish because of the urgency of the message. That's one of the things we have to keep in mind, that the New Testament has a very urgent note about all of it till everyone in all the world has obeyed the gospel. You know, that won't occur, I'm sure, but that's to be our goal, is to get the gospel to everyone. James chapter 4 and verse 14, James asks the question, what is your life? And he answers it, it's a vapor. It's a vapor that appears for a little time and then vanishes away. And with that in mind, you can't say, well, you study up on the Old Testament and in a couple of years come back and we'll introduce you to the New Testament. Just can't do that. Fortunately, understanding the New Testament can be a very good springboard to going back. I mean, studying backwards is what it is. But if you think about such passages in Acts chapter 2 where a quotation is from Joel's prophecy, well, if you don't know a thing in the world about Joel's prophecy when you read it in Joel, if you go from Acts 2 to Joel, the book of Joel, it makes Joel a whole lot, at least those words particularly, a whole lot easier to understand. The same would be illustrated in the case of the Ethiopian, Acts chapter 8, reading Isaiah. He didn't understand what that passage in Isaiah meant until it was explained to him. He was taught, Philip taught him Christ. And then he understood, working backwards, he understood exactly what Isaiah was talking about. And this is obviously, I mentioned Paul's practice of going in the synagogue, and we can understand why that would be the case. But if you consider those great sermons preached to Gentiles, We have two or three of them there in the book of Acts. Well, great sermons, not necessarily just aimed at the Gentiles, but many great sermons were. When you think about the cases of conversion, and you think about the epistles, the letters that are written to Gentile churches, then obviously you did not have to have a thorough understanding of the Old Testament before you began to understand what the gospel was and what the New Testament was. None of those Gentile churches or those letters to them or none of those required extensive Old Testament familiarity. They're pointed out in Romans 15, verse 4. Romans 15, verse 4 says, "Whatsoever things were written aforetime were written for our learning, that we through patience and comfort of the Scripture might have hope." Also in 1 Corinthians chapter 10, 1 Corinthians chapter 10 and verse 11, speaking of things from the Old Testament, says, "Now all these things happen unto them for examples, and they are written for our admonition, upon whom the ends of the world are come." So, yes, it's good. It's good, but the New Testament is where you find the gospel, and Romans 1:16, it is the power of God unto salvation. Right. So it's urgent that all men, wherever they are, whether they've ever heard of the Bible or the Old Testament or the New Testament or any of those things, it's urgent that they all hear the gospel just as soon as possible. So there should be no delays, even some that someone might say, well, educationally speaking, if you understood all those prophecies back there in the Old Testament, you wouldn't be like the disciples on the road to Emmaus. You wouldn't be confused about what happened there. But you can read about what the disciples on the road to Emmaus and see that they needed to have that understood to them. But clearly the gospel is the thing that must be gotten to people with the maximum amount of speed, and that should be a priority. The other things, as we grow as Christians, they will help us to understand a lot better. And there's wonderful things written in the Old Testament that we need to know. But never lay aside an opportunity to preach the gospel to anyone.
4: Right. Very good. Very good. Gentlemen, Charles, you want to reflect on it?
5: When you look at the teachings of Jesus, you'll notice that along with what he's establishing as what we identify as the New Covenant, there are many references to the Old Testament in the preaching and the teaching of our Lord. So along with what Jim has said, the New Testament is certainly the important message that we need to get out to the world, but also to remember that Jesus had a tremendous respect for the Old Testament and the events that are recorded therein. We can understand those events in a greater way as Jesus taught and used them as illustrations in his teachings. So yes, I believe that with the example of Christ, we see the need to understand the Old as well as the New Testament.
4: That's a good observation that you make, Charles. Appreciate that very much.
6: This is a good question. I think many people do think about the Old Testament as they look at the book, and I like the analogy that Brother Stewart used about a trilogy. Many people look at the Bible as they would a novel or some other type of book, which is listed in chronological order. You should go from the beginning and then go to the end, and then you'll get a whole picture. Well, the idea there is a good one. You do want a whole picture of the Bible, but at the same time, the thing that must be emphasized, that Brother Jim said, that the urgency, the immediacy of obeying mm-hmm. Christ, understanding his authority, and seeing how in the New Testament so much of the Old Testament is contained. Mm-hmm. Every minor prophet, save Obadiah and Nahum, are mentioned in the New Testament. Mm-hmm. And so they're tied together. They're not two separate books, right. But it's part of a library. And so when we have more of that picture of the Bible as a library, we can see that it is tied together, and we can study it in a way that is relevant, that we don't just stay in the new, we don't just stay in the old, but right. It's a combination of study.
4: Good observations. Appreciate it very much. I was thinking about Stephen's declaration. He rehearsed mm-hmm. Old Testament history to a Jewish audience that stoned him to death. Saul of Tarsus, the Apostle Paul, was there in that event, so he got a history lesson anyway. And Paul, the Apostle, would do the very same thing among Jews, like over at Antioch in Acts chapter 13. he would recount the period of the patriarchs, the Egyptian bondage, the law of Moses, and he would just bring the right on down and show the fulfillment of all of that. But look what he does when he's among the heathen at Lystra in Acts chapter 14. He doesn't begin with Old Testament history, but rather he talks about God who made the heaven and earth and the sea and all things that are in them, who in bygone generations allowed all nations to walk in their own ways. He did not leave himself without witness, you know. And he begins with creation and just bypasses the history of the Jews, because they need to learn, you need to honor the God who made you and not these idols you've been worshiping. And so Paul adapted the message to his audience. It wasn't that he changed the gospel. He said, I become all things to all men, that by all means it may save some. He just merely adapted the message to fit the audience that he was speaking to. And so,
3: consider the sermon on Mars Hill.
4: Yeah.
3: No good Old example. Testament
4: That's
3: mentioned there.
4: Good man. Yeah, mm-hmm. Really is. Well, I hope this is very helpful to us, that we see both books are integrated, even though they're separate laws, and we're living under the new and not the old. But we've got to really eventually get into the Old Testament as well, because it's the foundation of everything that we find in the New Testament. Well, let's go to Charles Cochran with the second question, and this is an interesting one. Does 2 Peter 1:20 forbid anyone to interpret the Bible for himself? Must I have someone interpret the Bible for me?
5: There are those who have the idea, David, that the Bible cannot be understood by the common man, that there must be some religious leader, preacher, someone that is in a position of authority, someone who has gone to school and studied and understands the Word of God to tell individuals what the Bible really means, and that you cannot study it for yourself. And the proof text for that is 2 Peter 1:20, where Peter says, knowing this first, that no prophecy of Scriptures of any private interpretation. So the idea is conveyed there that when someone sits down and privately, personally studies the Bible, then they cannot interpret it for themselves. But when you look at what is stated there in the original language, the word private interpretation does not mean personal study and personal understanding of what the Scriptures are saying. In reality, what the verse is teaching is that the Scriptures, the prophecies of the men who wrote the Word of God in the Old and, of course, even in the New Testament, these prophets that were chosen by God to record and to reveal His Word, these men were not writing of their own personal interpretation. They were not writing from their private understanding. What you have there is the idea of origin, that the Scriptures did not originate in the mind of the prophet. The Scriptures did not originate in the mind of men, but the Scriptures already had their origin in the mind of God. And in the mind of God, as the Word was there, as it originated in His divine omniscience, and it was revealed unto the prophets, they then wrote down what the Word of God, what the message of God was to be for those who would read it. If you look at verse 21, David, tying the context together, for prophecy never came by the will of man, but holy men of God spoke as they were moved by the Holy Spirit. That goes back to the idea of the origin of the prophet's message, what he wrote down. It came by the Holy Spirit, and they wrote as they were being guided or moved, directed by the Holy Spirit. If it were true that one could not privately and study and interpret the Bible for himself, that would be in contradiction to some things that the New Testament teaches. In the words of Jesus in John 8, verse 31 and 32, Jesus there said, if you abide or you continue in my word, then you are my disciples indeed, and ye shall know the truth, and the truth shall make you free. Now notice that Jesus says, if you continue in my word, then you are my disciples. A disciple is a learner. He is learning the Word of God. It is impossible for one to study and continue in the Word of God and to abide in those teachings if he cannot understand them for himself. If he had to have someone to tell him what to believe, then it would be very difficult for that person to study and to know the truth for himself. But Jesus said that we can know the truth, and we can abide or we can continue in that truth as we study and understand it. The great example of Acts 17 of the Bereans, well, the Bible says of these that they were more noble than those in Thessalonica. They searched the scriptures daily to see if what they were being taught was really so. Here were people that were not apostles. They were not men like Paul or the other apostles who were preaching, telling them what to believe, but rather these men took what Paul said and examined what he said by the scriptures. Now, if it takes someone to interpret the Bible for us, how could the Bereans listen to the message of Paul and then search the scriptures for themselves to see if what they were being taught was really so? It did not take someone to tell them what the Bible said to be their final authority. It took the Word of God itself as they searched those scriptures for themselves to understand what the Bible was really teaching. The Bible also says in 2 Timothy 2, study to show yourself approved unto God, a workman that needs not to be ashamed, handling aright the word of truth. 2 Timothy 2 and verse 15. And thus, we've always taught, we've always believed that individuals must study the Bible for themselves. And one of the great ways to bring about understanding of the Scriptures is not to have someone pour into our hearts or to pour into our minds what the Bible says, but rather that we study the Word of God for ourselves. When we look at the word revelation, David, the word revelation literally means a revealing of something. Mm-hmm. If the Bible is a revelation, and indeed it is a revelation of the mind of God, and when we read the Word of the Lord, it reveals to us what God's mind really has conveyed to our hearts. In the book of Ephesians chapter 3, you'll notice that the Apostle Paul will say how that by revelation he made known to me the mystery as I have briefly written already, by which when you read, you may understand my knowledge in the mystery of Christ. Mm-hmm. So here Paul is saying to the Ephesian saints that had received the word of Paul, that when they read it, they may understand his knowledge in the mystery of Christ. And thus we have the great challenge to read the Bible, to study the Bible, to interpret the Bible for ourselves. Now, that doesn't mean that we don't have to have someone on occasion to help us understand what the Word of God. You and I, all of us as preachers, we have commentaries and we have books that help us understand what the Bible really teaches. And we have the example of Acts chapter 8 where the eunuch was reading the scriptures and he did not understand what was being recorded there. And Philip the evangelist asked him, "Do you understand what you're reading?" And the eunuch said, "How can I unless someone guides me?" So, yes, there are times that someone will help us to understand what the Bible really teaches and what it means. But that does not mean that I cannot take the message of God, the entirety of Scripture, read it for myself, and understand what the Scriptures are saying, and I do not always need someone to tell me or interpret the Bible for me.
4: Right.
5: I can read it for myself and understand it.
4: That's excellent. Good observations. Todd?
6: Two things. This is one of my favorite passages as it pertains to the Bible's inspiration. You know, one, the Bible is not for scholars. It's for searchers. Mm-hmm. It's for those who are truly willing to come to the Bible with an open mind, respect it and revere it for what it is. It is God's Word. It is His mind opened up to us that we're to follow and seek it. The verse that always comes to mind when I think of that is 2 Samuel 23:2, that the Spirit of God spake by me. His Word was in my tongue. That the amazing thing is that God used these men. He used their personality, their writing style. Mm-hmm. You can read the letters of Paul and read the letters of Luke, and they're different. And yet both are inspired by God. And that's the beautiful and amazing thing about the Bible. But absolutely, I totally concur with Brother Charles that the Bible is in no part, any part of man's thoughts. Or any imaginations that he might have speculated are part of that word.
4: Right. Very good. Jim?
7: Well, amen to everything that's been said thus far. We need to remember this, though, because this would seem anathema to us. But there are people that really want somebody that just is authoritative and says that's what it is, so they don't have to study their way through it or anything like that. Mm-hmm. And I suppose it's just a way of shifting responsibility for studying, for being a seeker, as someone mentioned, and someone who's looking for God's will. We need to keep in mind that there are some people who, that's not their approach. They just want to find some authority and say, well, brother so-and-so, or, you know, this, yeah, preacher, or, you know, that's all that matters. I don't have to study the Bible. That's why we have him. Tell us what to believe. Mm-hmm. So the attitude of the New Testament is not just you tell me what I need to believe. It's show me. Let's find out.
4: Yeah. Well, that's interesting. Good comments. I've run into this. There are some people who believe that the Bible can be interpreted only institutionally, that their society or their publishing house is the one who gives them the official inspired interpretation. No such thing, by the way, unless it's the interpretation of Scripture. And they will not accept any information that is outside the imprimatur of that that group. And, you know, they're just spoon-fed and cannot receive any other information that might show that the Bible is teaching something right the opposite of what they believe it is teaching. And when we're talking about the Bible is for searchers and not for scholars, I've got some scholarly works in my library that I wouldn't entrust to anybody, you know, because they're filled with error. But we have to be discerners, because along the way we're looking for information that is truthful and right, that helps us. And also sometimes we need to know what the other folks are teaching so that we can counter that and try to help. And that's one thing that we're trying to do on this program, is to spread the word of God everywhere, to handle it aright, rightly divide it, and get you and challenge you to get into it and study it. Would you send us your questions? We'd like to have them and be able to air them on this program. And just keep watching the program, because when you send us in your questions, eventually, it may not be the next day. It won't be that. It takes a while to get it in the loop. But anyway, if you'll send them to us, we'll get those aired on this program. And we hope and trust you'll spread the word to other people about Q&A and all the good programming that's on the GBN network. Todd Creighton, let's go to your question. What can I do to help my children feel a part of a church that is culturally and racially diverse?
6: Brother David, this is a very good question, and I think it's very pertinent to the church today as a whole. In many areas of our lives, even of our society, there is a lot of division. There's a division between the aged and the young. There's a division, of course, between the rich and the poor, northerners and southerners. And so much of our society has become more clannish, cliquish. We tend to stick by those and stick with those who we're comfortable with. We find commonalities, and once we find that bond, it's hard for us, I think, just part of our human nature, to be open to allowing someone in that group. And the Bible speaks to that. These are issues that are not new to our generation. They have been around since the very first century in the times of Christ. A few things come to my mind, and how we look at the way that the apostles dealt with moral and social issues in their time. First, we do understand completely that, I like the way the question is worded, the church that is culturally, racially, ethnically, all of those descriptives, diverse. This is the church that Christ established to be totally diverse, Jew and Gentile, bond nor free, male nor female, right? All one in Christ. And so that our obedience is to Him, and our allegiance, first and foremost, must be to God. Yet, even in the church's inception, even when it's established, there are two major cultures, the Jewish culture, the Gentile culture, and of course many subsets of those, but especially for those of the Jewish cultures, those who are descendants of the nation of Israel, so many things that they had been taught through the law that they took, I guess, to an extreme that God never intended. God told them, of course, not to intermarry with other nations, not to associate with them, because they were idolaters. Yet God never meant for them not to teach those people, and not to tell them about the God of Israel and to obey Him. Note in Acts chapter 11, when Peter had gone, and spent time with some Gentiles, and the Jews who were in Jerusalem wanted to know why. Verse 1 says, "And the apostles and brethren that were in Judea heard that the Gentiles had also received the word of God." when Peter came up to Jerusalem, they that were of the circumcision contended with him. Here are brethren who should have rejoiced to see the gospel spread, to see these men and women who are willing to obey God, and yet they had a contention. They were bothered by this, and they wanted to know why Peter, as a Jew, had gone in and fellowship, eaten, and associated with these Gentiles. Verse 3 says, saying, thou wentest in to men uncircumcised and didst eat with them. But Peter rehearsed the matter from the beginning and expounded it by order unto them. And so Peter, of course, goes in through the rest of the chapter explaining how God had shown him the vision and how God had revealed to him completely that the old idea of the law of avoiding Gentiles and staying away from them and that associating with them made one unclean was completely done away with. And to see that power of God through the gospel and how Cornelius and his household had obeyed had a direct impact upon Peter. And he helped, of course, those in Judea to understand that. Yet, then we see this process expanding. They understood it. Here Peter was given a vision from God to know that this is pleasing to me. And yet, we find later that he did still have struggles. It's recorded in Galatians chapter 2, beginning of verse 9. And when James, Cephas, and John, who seemed to be pillars, perceived the grace that was given unto me, they gave to me Barnabas, the right hand, me and Barnabas, the right hand of fellowship, that we should go unto the heathen, and they unto the circumcision. Only they would that we should remember the poor, the same which I also was forward to do. But when Peter was come to Antioch, I withstood him to the face, because he was to be blamed. For before that certain men came from James, he did not eat with the Gentiles. But when they were come, he withdrew, or he did eat with the Gentiles. Before he did eat with the Gentiles, but when they were come, he withdrew and separated himself, fearing them which were of the circumcision. Here Peter, James, and John were caught up in this thing of being uncomfortable around Gentiles. Mm-hmm. And when they came, it really affected Peter. Even that Barnabas mm-hmm. was caught away with it mm-hmm. and saying, well, maybe there is something wrong still with what we're doing. But Paul made it a point to emphasize that that wasn't pleasing to God, right. even to the point of doing it publicly. And so what can we do today to help our children with that? A few things. One is help them to understand that the church is not just the building. It's sure. not just the people you worship right. with. You may be blessed to be in an area of the country or a city where there is a large and diverse population. Sometimes that happens, sometimes it doesn't. But children do see how we live. Who do we have over? Who do we fellowship with? Mm-hmm. Who do we have our close relationships with? They ought to see a variety of backgrounds and a variety of cultures. And see that emphasis that we place on the Christian relationship. That's what Paul is saying. Sure. These are your brothers in Christ, and let that be your first priority.
4: Amen. Jim, you want to reflect? We've got just a little bit of time.
7: It must be for perhaps unspoken, but the message would be very strong, I think, to any child that's in a diverse church that, hey, there's a place for me.
4: Mm-hmm. That's right.
7: And I think that'd be a wonderful thing, wonderful message.
4: It sure is. Charles?
5: Just to remind the members of the congregation that Jesus in the Great Commission says, preach the gospel to every creature, go into all the world sure. and teach all nations. And thus, if people obey that gospel, they're going to come into the same family, the same relationship. And we are one body in Christ, mm-hmm. one family. And that family is diverse. And we need to help our children understand the gospel is for all. When the gospel is obeyed, we all become members of the same family.
4: Mm-hmm. Mm-hmm. Very good. Appreciate it so much. I remember in the congregation I work with, we had some folks who were driving many miles just to go to a congregation that was more like their cultural and racial background. And I said to them, why are you doing that? You know, when the church is right at your back door. Mm-hmm. They have been integrated into the congregation there, well received and loved, and It's a great example, I tell you. And, you know, more churches ought to be that way. It seems like churches were the last bastion of separation and things like this. Well, it's been a pleasure having you with us today and for Q&A. And remember to send us your questions. We'd like to hear from you. I'm your host, David Wade. And to my right, we got Charles Cochran, we got Todd Creighton, and we've got Jim Stewart. And we hope and trust you'll be with us next time. And may God bless you and yours.
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8: It's 88 degrees.
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10: Hello, and thank you for checking out Bible Roundtable. My name's Brooks Boyd. I'm the moderator for this program. What we're doing here is just opening the Bible as we consider some issues that we face every day in life. We remember what Solomon said about issues of life. He said, "Keep thy heart with all diligence, for out of it are the issues of life," there in Proverbs chapter 4 and verse 23. We believe that the Bible is the answer to those issues that we face, and I'm not alone in this endeavor. I've got two good friends here to help me with this investigation of the Word of God and applying it to everyday life, and I'm very thankful Brother Larry Ware could be here. He's my brother in Christ, not partner in crime, but he's my brother in Christ there in Rome, Georgia. Brother Larry, welcome to the program.
11: Thank you. Glad to be here, Brother Brooks.
10: So glad you could come. And appreciate you. I know we live in the same town. We cover a lot of the same territory, but I do appreciate the great work that you do there. And everybody knows the name of Brother Larry Ware in Rome, Georgia, and think very highly of him. Appreciate you being here.
11: Well, I appreciate the invitation, great. Brother Brooks.
10: And Brother Freddie Clayton. Brother Freddie and I go way back to Fred Hardeman days. Told my wife, I grew up in Arkansas. My parents are from South Arkansas, but I've never heard anybody talk more country than Freddie Clayton. But he's an outstanding gospel preacher. Freddie, thanks for coming.
12: Good to be here. Thanks for the invitation, Brooks.
10: Well, looking forward to your insights as well. No, Brother Freddie has stood toe-to-toe with trouble in this brotherhood and has helped to shine the light on truth and shine the way of truth. And just appreciate you being here, brother.
12: Thank you much.
10: Let's look at some of the things that folks are talking about. This is actually an issue that I've run into, and I suppose it sounds like Freddie has too in his time over there in Eastern Europe. But Christian friends brought up in the Russian Orthodox tradition are needing answers to the problem of having religious icons and statues. Brother Freddie, I want you to go first on this. What can you tell them that'll help?
12: Well, it's an interesting thing, of course, seeing how I never had been out of the United States of America, and not very far out of the state of Tennessee when I did have the opportunity a number of years ago, within 6 months of the fall of the Iron Curtain and all, to go into the city of Moscow. Wow. On two different occasions and actually teach the Bible trying to teach English, of all things, if you can imagine me doing that, using the Bible to Russian students in a state academy of management, a business school. And so we were able to teach very intelligent young people from all over the former Soviet Union. And, of course, the teachers were the ones who were more wedded to the Russian Orthodox Church in that tradition. And as we would open our Bibles in those classes and would start talking about the one church that Jesus promised to build in Matthew chapter 16, 18, it would catch them by surprise, you know. And and really the only opposition that we received was from some of these teachers. But one teacher especially told me one evening she was so thankful that every night before she went to bed, she would stare into the eyes of Jesus, which was an iconic picture over her bed, and know that she was staring into the eyes of God. Well, it caught me by surprise. I didn't really know how to respond to it at the time. I had looked at the various trinkets that were available, and we even had the opportunity to go to a museum and see all of this great, wonderful artwork that they incorporate into actually assistance in their getting closer to God, you know. And so it's one of those things that they had been raised to believe in. And then when you happen to open the Bible and turn the light of truth on it, then they had the opportunity to either choose what the Bible said relative to these matters or what they'd always believed. And sadly, more often than not, they would not let go with what they had always accepted. And so we went to, in seeking to show them the principles involved, went all the way back to the Ten Commandments. And specifically in Exodus chapter 20, and how that there was nothing to be made in a graven image form in the likeness of God. And then a broader to the first chapter of the book of Romans, you know, and showed her how that here was a Gentile world that was seeking to fashion all the created things in the images of worship, you know, and tried to get her to see the connection between these forbidden things and what they were actually doing. So, needless to say, it gave her some food for thought, but relative to whether it made a great impact in her life, I'm not sure.
10: Okay. Well, you're on the right track for sure. That's a good approach. Brother Ware, what would you like to add to that?
11: Well, I like what our brother just, his experience and how he went about it. Never having gone there, I would have to just try to impress upon them that I think people feel like God is not self-sufficient when they begin to make these images and things, and that what most people probably do not know is that if we didn't believe in God, He would still exist and He would still be self-sufficient. I think God is worthy of our adoration, and but to make an image of Him, He's not pleased with it. And somehow we'd have to impress that, get people to understand that they don't need it.
12: Sure. Well, you was mentioning a few minutes ago, before the program actually began, in the 17th chapter of Acts. What was that you was going to
11: say? Acts chapter 17 and verse 29. And it reads, "For as much then as we are the offsprings of God, we ought not to think that the Godhead is likened to gold or silver or stone, graven by art and man's device." If we can, that's not the Godhead. And if we could get people to understand that, I think we would be well on our way as to impressing upon them that God doesn't need it, doesn't want it.
10: And when they focus on, well, it does me good, you know, it makes me feel good that I can look into the eyes of Jesus. Well, first of all, you're going to have to prove that those are the eyes of Jesus.
12: Exactly, right.
10: There's not a painting of Him, you know, that they're alleged paintings of Him, but there's nothing that anyone can verify. Well, that's the face of Jesus. Right here in Acts 17, back up just to verse 24 and 25, God that made the world and all things therein, seeing he's the Lord of heaven and earth, dwelleth not in temples made with hands, neither is worshipped with men's hands, as though he needed anything, seeing he giveth life and breath in all things.
11: So, exactly.
10: We need to stop and say, no, wait a minute, God, what do you want?
11: Mm-hmm.
10: And how do you want us to worship you? And I think you're both alluding to a minute ago the thought of Romans chapter 1, where mm-hmm. where men begin to worship and serve the creature more than the Creator.
11: More than the Creator.
10: They were corrupting their worship, you know, the worship of God with idols, but icons and statues are making idols out of things that supposedly represent the true God. But it's still an idol. It's still something that, you know, God said, don't make any graven thing and bow down to it, even though you're going to call it me. Mm-hmm. You don't make that. I think, was it Exodus 20? He said, don't make anything to be with me.
11: To be with mm-hmm. you. Yes.
13: Sure.
11: Right. And then, too, we sometime, I think we fail to realize that what we do for God is not relevant to God's happiness or anything other than, you know, worshiping him.
13: Sure, sure.
11: But what he does for us is relevant for our contentment and happiness. Sometimes we flip-flop it.
10: That's right.
11: And that's why we get into trouble.
12: I think the value, so many times, and we had the opportunity when I was in Moscow to go to this museum. I found out later that it was a national armory, a military type museum, but it was full of icons. Mm. It was full of Bibles. It was full of very expensive coverings for Bibles. There was even some chariots there that had been donated by the Benz brothers from Germany back in the 1500s and made anything out of Walt Disney look small, you know. It was amazing stuff. Mm-hmm. And one of the observations that the group made was that there were enough Bibles in that museum to have converted the whole of the Roman Empire, you know, above the Russian Empire. But, of course, it had not taken place. Because so many times, it's almost like a people's infatuation with their talent, their ability. And one who has an excessive ability in an artistic way like mm-hmm. that, they are able to get closer to God than someone else, which means somebody that has difficulty with stick figures like me, you know, I'm a way, way off from him, you know. So that's another fault, too.
10: All right. Well, good thoughts here, brethren. And I think I still saw, I was in Ukraine in 98. That was 4 years after the fact of the independence. And members of the church who had been Christians already for 4 years were still struggling because it was so prevalent.
13: Sure.
10: And breaking that tradition is just hard to do. But with Scripture, and if we're going to recreate the church, reestablish or restore the church in a given place, we have to admit we don't have to have the statues and icons to do that. We just need the Bible.
11: That's exactly.
10: All right, well, there's a lot more that we could look at on that one because there's some stuff very near and dear to my heart, you know, that relates to that work over there. But let's look at something else here, something that's, I think, more stateside. Those opposed to using church funds for orphans' homes or for something other than just, you know, evangelism, whatever, but they're opposed to taking money out of the church treasury and supporting orphans, widows, whatever. They believe that doing that is unacceptable to God. Brother Ware, what would you say to someone trying to make that claim?
11: Well, I don't know what Bible they're reading if they make that claim. James 1 and 27, to me, convicts me that it's all right to take money out of the church's treasure to help orphans and widows. You can't, those two categories, they're joined together by and,
10: sure.
11: orphans and widows. Now, how are you going to be able to separate the two from each other in James 1 and 27? And we will read it.
12: Excuse me.
11: real quick and help me if I'm off on this.
10: You're on good ground, brother.
11: The Bible says pure religion and undefiled before God and the Father is this: to visit the fatherless, that's your orphans, and widows in their affliction, and to keep himself unspotted from the world. Now, that word visit there, it carries the meaning there is to help.
10: Right.
11: It's not talking about just dropping by and saying hello and goodbye, but it's talking about helping these people to sustain.
10: That's right.
11: And that's there are other passages, but that one right there, it does more for me than any other passage that I've read.
10: Well, Freddie, you know somebody's going to say, well, yeah, that's authority for a Christian to do that, but that's not authority for the church to do that.
12: That's a that's a common argument that has been made down through the years, which would imply, obviously, from this verse, that pure religion is only possible for the individual Christian and not for the church collectively,
10: okay,
12: which is sort of strange, you know.
11: Mm-hmm.
12: But another passage that we put together with this, obviously, is in Galatians chapter 6.
11: Mm-hmm.
12: We're to do good unto all men, especially. And, of course, the men there is mm-hmm. inclusive of women as well.
11: Right.
12: And so while we certainly, even in my own home, while I have responsibilities primarily to those who are under my watch care, under my roof, then I also, as I have opportunity, have responsibilities to those outside of my home as well,
11: mm-hmm.
12: which is the same way with the responsibilities that individual Christians everywhere have and the church collectively has. We are to, the phrase there, especially to them of the household of faith, is obviously a priority involved mm-hmm. in who our responsibilities are to.
11: Right.
12: But to take the position, as many have down through the years, that not only is it not really good judgment, but it's sinful to use church funds to feed a starving child or a person who is in need is the very opposite of what Christianity is all about to begin with.
11: Exactly.
12: It's the total opposite.
10: That's exactly right. I think about Job. I know it's in Job 31. I'd have to search the scriptures, but when you're reading about the character of Job, and know that Job predates Moses, most okay. likely. I mean, we're looking at somebody who lived before the old law was actually written down,
11: right.
10: And Job understands that if he had not done his God-expected duty, is what is implied here. He says, if I have withheld from the poor,
11: mm-hmm.
10: Verse 16, their desire, have caused the eyes of the widow to fail, or have eaten my morsel myself alone, and the fatherless hath not eaten thereof, from my youth he was brought up with me as with a father, and I have guided her from my mother's womb. If I have seen any perish for want of clothing, or any poor without covering. He goes on, you know, if any of this mm-hmm. has happened, if I have neglected my duty to a poor child,

0: was a number of years ago when there was a, I'm not sure the name of the hurricane that came through the Gulf Coast, but there was a anti-congregation, a congregation that thought it was sinful to assist widows and orphans out of church treasury. That was the only building in this part of town that was even standing. Mm. And so they had the opportunity there to either make a statement and not allow anybody in the building except saints, or to open the doors and assist everybody that needed help. They let go of their doctrine that's contrary to the scripture, and they opened their doors and helped those who were not saints. And so it was a forced upon them to make the proper decision, but weighing in the balance is the decision, which one's Christ going with, you know?
1: Right. Mm-hmm.
0: It seems so obvious that they did the right thing in that circumstance, for sure. And obviously, if they do it in that circumstance, mm-hmm. that allows them to do it in every circumstance.
1: In every circumstance, absolutely. You're exactly absolutely right. I just find it terribly hard to conceive of someone with these with this kind of thinking, that it's not that they don't want to do it, but when you say it's sinful for the church to do it, that's a pretty heavy statement.
0: Well, you know, when I'm not speaking out of turn here, Brooks, but you know, I've studied the beginnings of this type of thinking, and there's without a doubt that there were many people at the beginning and many people even today who are desirous of only doing that which they are convinced the Bible authorizes for them to do. Mm-hmm, and in their desire to do all things according to the scriptures, you know, they have failed to see the right to do this and thus have stopped themselves from participating in assisting those who are in need. And then they take the next step and say, well, since I can't see it, nobody can. Mm-hmm. And thus they can't either, which mm-hmm. is a step you can't make.
1: Right.
0: And you know, it's like we've tried to get people to see about so many things. If I, as a Christian, or if I, as a member of a congregation and the congregation collectively, wants to restrict ourselves in an area in which others are free to act, mm-hmm. I can't. I can restrict myself, mm-hmm. and those with whom I worship can restrict ourselves as well. Mm-hmm. But when we overstep that and say everybody else must restrict themselves too, that's mm-hmm. when we have overstepped our responsibility.
2: Right. Mm-hmm. And I like the conclusion. My father-in-law debated a non-institutional brother many years ago, and he said, see if you can answer this. What every Christian must do. Now, that's not husbands, love your wives. That's what every Christian must do, what every child of God has an obligation mm-hmm. to do, which James 1:27 is part mm-hmm. of that.
1: Right.
2: What every Christian must do, the church may do. Mm-hmm. We have the right, the as Paul said, you know, he personally, 1 Corinthians 9, had the right to lead about a wife. Now, he mm-hmm. didn't, but he had the right to.
1: Had the right to.
2: And so what every Christian must do, the church may do. That pretty well sums it up.
1: I have a question. Now, if,
2: all right.
1: It's on the same topic.
2: All right.
1: If an individual did go and help the orphan, would that be the church doing it?
2: That's a good question. Could he do it in the name of the local church and you know give them the credit for it and just but do it by himself?
0: Sure.
2: Yeah. Well, I've heard that.
0: Well, if an individual, I mean, if he's a Christian, then it is the church represented.
1: that's the whole point.
0: Sure.
2: Amen.
1: Why is it? You say it's sinful for to take money out of the treasury. If I took it out of my pocket and I'm in the church,
2: yeah.
1: it's still the church doing it.
2: Yeah. It ought to be.
1: Yeah.
2: Because I'm an ambassador. I'm a representative for sure. Good point.
0: Yeah. Right.
2: All right. Now this one, this next idea, you're not hearing a lot about it these days, and right now we're having some of the hottest weather we've had. Are there any biblical teachings that apply to modern ideas about global warming, and that is man capable of destroying the earth? Freddie, what do you think?
0: Well, I happened to read an article, an excellent article, just the other day concerning the fact that there are certain

0: There will be some global warming one day. It's called the last day, you know, when fiery indignation will bring this old world to a screeching halt, of course. Mm-hmm. But this whole question, all these principles, to me, fit into the category of stewardship, you know.
1: Yeah.
0: We are all required to be stewards of everything. Nobody owns anything. We all are given the privilege of using things.
2: Mm-hmm.
0: And we are required to be faithful in our use of things, including this world in which we live.
2: That's true.
0: Including the wonderful resources that are available for us. But when you begin to think that the water that we drink today has been recycled for 6,000 years, and it'll be the same water that will be drunk 6,000 years from now, the Lord willing, this world continues to stand, then I think God's plan about this earth and what it's supposed to accomplish until the final day will not allow it to be in any way destroyed by what man can do.
1: Right.
0: Mm-hmm. And there's so many scientific facts that are brought to bear in regard to matters such as this. I know before the first Gulf War, we heard from the global warming crowd that if we go over there into Iraq, then he's going to set all those oil wells afire, and we'll have nuclear winter, and that will spell the end of the world.
1: Yeah.
0: Well, he did set the oil wells afire, and some guys from Texas went over and put them out and got a lot of money, you know.
3: That's right.
0: But global winter didn't start, you know.
3: That's
0: We're
3: true.
0: Still here.
2: Mm-hmm.
0: So anything that man thinks he can do that is either grand and good above and beyond what God does or grand and awful, then he's thinking a little bit too highly of himself, I'm afraid.
1: I believe you're right. Brother Ware, what do you think?
3: I certainly would have to say no, man. He can't destroy the earth. The same God that created it will be the one that will bring it to an end.
1: That's right.
3: I was reading from Genesis, I believe it's chapter 8, in the when God promised that the world would not be destroyed.
1: Yes, Genesis chapter 8.
3: With the flood.
1: Mm-hmm. Yeah, at the conclusion of the flood, that's right.
3: But there's another promise in there that I think man need to look at in verse 22.
1: Mm-hmm.
3: And it says, while the earth remaineth, seed time and harvest, and cold and heat, and summer and winter, and day and night shall not cease. So what I'm seeing in this verse is the fact that God controls the temperature, whether it's, I know it's hot out there in the West now, terribly hot, but God is still in control of it. And he will be in control of it until he's ready for this world to end. In Isaiah, there's a prophecy, and I believe it's Isaiah 49, and verse 10. And it says, they shall not hunger nor thirst, neither shall the heat nor sun smite them. For he that hath mercy on them shall lead them, even by the springs of water shall he guide them. And that prophecy, I would like to say it's messianic. It's talking about Christ, and the Bible said that the heat nor the sun will smite them. So again, we find that God is in control of the temperature on earth. So
0: I think it's sort of simplistic. It may be a simplistic way of looking at it, but if words mean things, and I believe they do, and God is capable of explaining to where even somebody as slow as me can understand it, and he can. He holds all men accountable to do that.
1: Mm-hmm.
0: Then the clear promise that he made that you've just read in Genesis chapter 9, in combination with the assurance that we have as long as this world continues to stand, that God will provide us with the things that we need, that dispels any possibility of man doing significant damage to this world. Mm-hmm. But that doesn't do away with man's obligation to be a good steward.
3: That's right.
1: Well, I like that.
3: I agree.
1: You know, the meek shall inherit the earth. There's a whole lot behind that. Of course, there's a group of people that try to make that something that it doesn't mean. Sure. But I think people who have their strength under God's control realize that's an obligation that I have to God, is to be a steward of His earth. We're running out of time here, but you know, there's some good stuff here. And people that want to make the earth our God, that's the problem. They need to listen to what God said about His earth. It's right. His, and He's going to take care of it.
3: But exactly.
1: I appreciate you, brethren. Thanks for being with us, and thanks for watching. Hope you'll come back and look at us again on Bible Roundtable.

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1: It's 79 degrees.
2: We do have another caller on the line. We have William from Texas. William?
3: Should we consider Hades and Earth to be one in the same place?
4: So could the point be made?
5: What does verses 17 and 18 mean?
4: John the Baptist, not Christian.
2: Great question. Good evening and welcome to GBN Live. I'm Mike Hickson. We're so glad that you're with us tonight. We're going to be talking about leaving a denomination, and we want to spend some time and talk about what the Bible has to say about the one church and about how to become a child of God in light of denominational doctrines. We have with us tonight Matt Jones. Matt is one of the preachers at Forest Hill Church of Christ here in Memphis. And Matt, as always, we're so glad to have you.
6: Good to be here. Thank you for having me.
2: We also have with us tonight Robert Williams. And Robert is the evangelist at South Germantown Road Church of Christ here in town. And we're glad that he is with us tonight. Robert, glad to have you.
7: Good to be here.
2: Gentlemen, as we begin talking about leaving a denomination, this is not an easy thing for someone to do. Matt, I know that you came out of the Methodist Church, and Robert, you said you came out of the Baptist Church. And so as we begin, I got an email question that maybe we would do well to answer as we start the program tonight. What did you find to be the greatest obstacle to obeying the gospel? And let me just begin by first of all asking, Robert, was there a particular obstacle that kept you from obeying the gospel for a period of time?
7: Well, yes. For about a year, I was confused about baptism. I understood repentance. I believed in God, but I just did not see the logic in baptism. Mm-hmm. And I went to several denominational preachers, asked them, why should I get baptized and would they baptize me? Mm-hmm. They all said that, well, if we baptize you, you need to become a member of my church. And I just want to be baptized. And so that was a difficult, there was no logical reason in my mind, why did I need to be baptized?
2: Sure. Was it personal study that led you to believe you needed to be baptized, or was it because someone began studying with you?
7: Actually, I was in a unique situation. I lived out in the country about 25 miles from the nearest town. Mm-hmm. Had no one really to persuade me, so I studied the Bible independently, and I'd read, you know, day and night, every opportunity. So I saw that Jesus was baptized, mm-hmm. and it was clear to me that if I were going to be a Christian and be like Jesus, I needed to be baptized. But why, you know,
2: okay.
7: was the big question.
2: Okay. Well, I think that's extremely good on your part, mm-hmm. to have been a student of Scripture and to, through the studying process, come mm-hmm. to an understanding that baptism is an important part of Christianity and to understand that it is a link
7: That's
2: to
7: right.
2: salvation. And there's a lot to be said for independent study, and then, of course, the eunuch in Acts chapter 8.